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My name's Rachel and I'm your host this evening. This is my weekly Thursday evening show, Chopped Liver. Thanks for tuning in. We just heard from P.P. Arnold. That was The First Cut is the Deepest. And we started off the set with one of my favorites from the Queen of Soul, Aretha Franklin. Don't play that song. It's such a true pleasure to be back in the studio broadcasting live to you tonight on this beautiful spring evening. We're going to hear another track from P.P. Arnold. This is Angel of the Morning.

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I'm Rachel. This is my show, Chop Liver, broadcasting to you live in studio from our studio on College Road. We just heard from Linda Ronstadt, Will You Still Love Me Tomorrow? And before that, we heard one of P.P. Arnold's big hits. We heard two of them in a row. Just now, Angel of the Morning, and before that, before the break, The First Cut is the Deepest, which I'm told she penned, or she sang, for Cat Stevens, kind of wrote it down and formalized it. That's something probably worth looking up if you're interested. Next up, we're going to hear a Kris Kristofferson cover, and then the man himself. Keep listening.

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Broadcasting to you live in studio. I'm Rachel, your host. We just heard Smile at Me Again by Kris Kristofferson. And before that, another Kristofferson tune performed by Sammy Smith. That was Sunday Morning Coming Down. Of course.

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This is Fairbanks Open Radio. I'm Rachel, your host, and this is my show, Chopped Liver. I'm with you every Thursday evening from 9 to 10 p.m. right before Raise Your Fist. Before I hand it off to DJ Kelly Green, I'm going to throw you a couple more tunes. We just heard Southern Man from Mary Clayton off her self-titled album. And before that, from Ms. Gladys Knight and the Pips, Best Thing That Ever Happened to Me, from their album Imagination, one of my favorites. And we started off this set with two tracks by Ray Charles, All I Ever Need Is You. And starting off, we had You've Got the Longest Leave-In Act in Town. Thanks so much for listening here on K-Work LP. 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You can also reach us on our Facebook page, Fairbanks Open Radio. Or feel free to call us at the studio if you've got any questions. The number is 374-0577. That's 374-0577. My name's Rachel. This is Chopped Liver. I'm going to give you another one from Mary Clayton on our way out. And a couple rounding off the show. Couple more from Aretha Franklin. Thanks so much for listening. It's been a blast, and I'll catch you this time next week here on KWRK LP, Fairbanks Open Radio.

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1: The first of these is to learn from China rather than to think of them as a rival that we must overwhelm. China found ways of producing win-win relations with more than 150 countries. Didn't rely on military expansion to achieve its global stature. And has often been said, it's a master of the long game of international relations.
2: That's Richard Falk, and this is Alternative Radio. I'm David Barsamian. This edition of AR features Richard Falk on learning from China. The geopolitical checkerboard has seen in recent years a major shift. China, once a poor and ravaged country, is now challenging the U.S. for supremacy, and Washington doesn't like it. The Pentagon is flexing its muscle. The U.S. military budget is over $1 trillion and climbing. It's triple what China spends. The Pentagon is planning for war. U.S. military bases surround China, yet Washington says that it's China that is a threat. The U.S. is used to getting its way, but China won't be easily bullied or pushed around. It has a global economic strategy. It is expanding its influence by investing in the global South, particularly in Africa and Latin America. It's taking the lead in sustainable energy, manufacturing 80% of the world's solar panels. While the U.S. is a military powerhouse, China is increasingly an economic one, and most likely will supplant the U.S. as the global hegemon in the coming decades. Our guest today is Richard Falk. He's Professor Emeritus of International Law at Princeton. He's the recipient of the UNESCO Peace Education Prize. He served as Special Rapporteur for the United Nations from 2008 to 2014 on the situation of human rights in the Palestinian territories. He's the author of numerous books, including The Great Terror War and Unlocking the Middle East. At 95, he continues to be active. In April, he spoke at a special event organized by the Nuclear Age Peace Foundation in Santa Barbara, California. And now, Richard Falk.
1: Thank you all for coming. We happen to be meeting at a time in world history and in the American experience that will long be remembered, I think, in the same way that the Cuban Missile Crisis is remembered. I had assumed we'd be meeting in the midst of a genocidal escalation of the Iran war, and that was something that could be a decisive experience in negativity, not only for Iran, but for the U.S. and for much of the world. But it also is a challenge to do more than protest, to manifest a spirit of resistance. It is a time when we should be talking seriously about invoking the 25th Amendment. If we really value our constitutional heritage, and the promise of this country to remain silent at this time is to be complicit in a criminal process that is not only dangerous, but undermines our sense, our positive sense of national identity. We cannot let that happen, and I hope we will not let it happen. We know now from historical reckoning that, good scholarship, that we evaded an apocalyptic catastrophe in 1962 by what was described by the leading historian of the subject, Martin Sherwin, as stumbling into good luck. And whether that can happen again is something we should not be counting on. We need a system of governance nationally, regionally, and globally that isn't vulnerable to the sort of warmongering leadership that Israel and the United States have brought to the Middle East and to the world. It's a time of serious reckoning with who we are and what we will become. And it's in that spirit that I just want to preface what I would like to talk about with a quote from our president and another quote that warns us of what is at stake. Trump said, in a manner that needed to be taken seriously, that a whole civilization, I'm quoting, a whole civilization will die tonight, never to be brought back again. I don't want that to happen. However, now that we have complete and total regime change, where different, smarter, and less radicalized minds prevail, maybe something revolutionarily wonderful can happen. Those few words are so filled with delusion and apocalyptic thinking as to justifiably scare us into what I described as the moment where the failure to invoke the 25th Amendment will be long remembered in the history of the country. The other quote I wanted to read was looking toward this abyss, which could be a nuclear abyss. Paul Krugman, a respected Nobel economist, a former colleague of mine at Princeton for a while, had this to say on his Substack: damned if I know what's going to happen. I mean, at some level, I think that the civilization that may be destroyed tonight is our own. I mean, are we civilized if we do this kind of thing? If America as a nation doesn't stand up against this, what are we? So God help us. Normal life will continue. It's going to be a really weird thing to be out there, you know, grocery shopping and taking the subway and all of these things. But this is, in a way, the defining moment. The fate of the whole American idea is on the line. I have no idea how this ends. And I think that those kinds of sentiments are on many minds. Confusion as to what to do and bewilderment as to how we got to where we are and how we escape once more. And how can we escape without relying on, whether you call it luck or divine intervention, that's not the way to govern a planet that has this kind of weaponry and is faced with these sorts of severe ecological challenges. It won't last forever, that kind of thinking. We've tempted the apocalyptic disaster now in ways that should perform as a kind of pedagogy of living in the 21st century, or in the words of the name of this foundation, of living in the nuclear age. We are no longer children of the nuclear age, and we seem to be suffering at the moment from premature dementia, but let's hope that's a temporary passing phase. As someone that has been happily connected with the Nuclear Age Foundation, I wanted to say the Nuclear Age Peace Foundation has been more than an organization dedicated to what may be the most pressing challenge of our time, but it has also established a human community that is a, in its own way, a microcosm of what we would like the world to be. And that's a great achievement and a tribute to this kind of leadership that the organization has enjoyed. David Krieger was the president of the organization from its founding 37 years ago. We happened to be friends before we came to Santa Barbara due to our shared commitment to a denuclearizing world. In the spirit of remembrance, I want to read the last stanza of David's fine poem, Promises of Peace, not only to affirm his legacy, but it so well expresses the motif of my remarks. And I quote, "There is no beauty in war, nor decency, nor wisdom. There is only force and blind obedience. Bombs fall, children die, and generals are celebrated. In the public square, new names, new sacrifice. Promises of peace give way to war." I find talking about peace and justice particularly daunting these days for two reasons. Aside from the existential crisis of this very hour, first, the nuclear and ecological storm clouds presently hovering over the planet and our country are beset by the radical unknowability about what will come next. We just have no real insight into the future given this degree of uncertainty. And learning to live with uncertainty is a challenge that few of us can really meet. This is accentuated by the chaos and uncertainties that haunt us even as we speak tonight, accentuated by the latest of Trump's arrogant ultimatums that unnerve even the most serene among us. And secondly, the second reason for reluctance to speak on these grandiose themes is that humanity, as embodied in distinct sovereign states and bound together due to a shared species destiny, is multiply entangled at present within a series of death traps from which there is no realistically visible escape, and indeed scant evidence of even the will to escape from world leaders aside from the denialism of our present leader. The warmongering entrapment is linked to a militarist pathology prevailing at this time in our own country and being played out in the war, in this war of unprovoked aggression waged against Iran, its government, and above all, its people. With some sense of shame as a U.S. citizen, I quote the defining words of President Trump's latest bit of notorious foreign policy guidance posted just a few days ago on his private Truth Social channel. He says, Tuesday will be power plant day and bridge day, all wrapped up in one, in Iran. There will be nothing like it. Open the straight, you crazy bastards, or you'll be living in hell. Just watch. And then the final words are the most mystifying. Praise be to Allah. What could that leader of ours have been thinking? In the spirit of taking seriously what it means to live in the nuclear age, what and why have things gone so wrong in what was a prosperous and powerful country and its people, and why its people are tolerating such leadership for this long? And of course, he is among those American presidents who've been elected twice. So we can't just blame him. It's a feature of present society that's linked to the way both political parties have performed in relation to what is best for America, not making America great as a dominant military power, but what would make it great as a country that created a model of how to live together in mutual respect and benefit. As suggested, the collective malady in this country should not be exclusively attributed to Trump, although his antics certainly bring them to the surface. Perhaps naively, I find shocking the establishment branding of the Iran war at the outset as a war of choice rather than calling it what it is, as a war of unabashed aggression. Even the New York Times, which I grew up revering as the most trusted source of commentary, has the reckless temerity to uncritically refer to the Iran war as the ultimate war of choice. This terminology recalls the earlier use of choice that was current during the 2003 Iraq war. And it's a disturbing twist in public discourse. A war of choice should have no place in a law or morality governed world order. Indeed, the whole point of the UN Charter is to remove from national sovereignty the question of choice when it comes to waging war, and to limit recourse to war to a strict definition of self-defense against a prior armed attack. In practice, this legal concept of war has been somewhat expanded by the urgencies of provocation or by credible evidence of aggressive intent by the state attacked. Iran is a clear victim of aggressive war, unprovoked, and as we speak, it is also living under the shadow of this threat of genocidal escalation. And what we should not forget is that that escalation is built upon a originating crime of aggression. Somehow the conversation in the media and in more sophisticated circles has shifted to whether we're winning or losing the war, rather than thinking about how to get out of a war that was unlawful from its first day. We should remember that back in 1945, the architects of the New World Order privileged the winners of World War II by giving them an unrestricted right of veto that paralyzed the decisional power of the UN at its birth. This constitutionally undercut the UN capacity to fulfill its war prevention mission as set forth in the preamble to the UN Charter. As the Mexican delegate to the drafting conference that established this UN architecture exclaimed when asked what kind of organization has been achieved, his response is notable, I think. His words, We have created an organization that regulates the mice while the tigers run free. This deference to geopolitics was reinforced at the Nuremberg and Tokyo war crimes that imposed criminality only for the crimes of the losers, refusing altogether to scrutinize, much less to prosecute, the crimes of the winners. This refusal meant that the development of nuclear weapons was never effectively prohibited. This tempts reflecting on an intriguing counterfactual. Let us suppose that Germany, which had its own advanced nuclear program, had won the race to develop the bomb and then dropped two atom bombs on British cities, yet went on to lose the war. As it was the liberal West, led by the U.S., did not have the moral compass and political acumen it needed to give the world not only a victory over fascism and imperialism, but a peace-building process for the future that included the prohibition of the development, possession, threat of, and use of nuclear weaponry. Might humanity have been spared the endless traumas of the nuclear age that is now at the edge of the most frightening nuclear abyss, had it not been the winner of World War II? It's a frightening thought of its own. It is also a disturbing part of the picture that the original aggression toward Iran has virtually been erased from commentary on the wars in the Middle East by the most rational and wonkish of foreign policy establishment experts. Bipartisan mainstream talk, as I've suggested it, has been focused on whether the U.S. is winning or losing this asymmetric war between countries of dramatically different capabilities.
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1: At this moment, to take account of the pre-Trump background accentuated by the threatened escalation in Iran and further stressed by the persistence of Israeli genocidal expansionism in Lebanon and the West Bank of occupied Palestine, if we are to avoid public gloom and private despair, it seems crucial to acknowledge all that is at stake if we wish for a better future. Cornel West, a friend of mine for many years and quite long ago a faculty colleague, said some impassionate words recently that express the danger of our time. We are not just facing a political crisis, we are facing a spiritual one. When greed is normalized, truth is disposable, and cruelty marketed, the soul of the nation is at stake. It's about our moral decay that rewards corruption and punishes integrity. We must call our young people back to courage, truth, justice, and love. I would only add to Cornell's words that it is not just our young people, but all people, and not only our people, but people throughout the world. I want also to call attention to the warnings given by the Canadian Prime Minister Mark Carney at this year's meeting of the World Economic Forum. Carney shocked his elite audience by an insistence that the unfolding internationally and historically of the present period is one of rupture rather than transition. And he used rupture as a negative word to talk about the tensions that Trump has largely brought to the surface and has created a fracturing of the Atlantic Alliance that had served to provide Western leadership ever since the end of World War II. It's a interesting way of seeing the present context, which is one of challenging the coherence of this Western regional alliance that is racial and religious in part, in not just geographical, as it includes Australia and New Zealand. But the point is that what Carney was talking about and what he underscored by endorsing the initial strike of the U.S. and Israel against Iran is that this was an intramural Western crisis of rupture or transition, not a global crisis. And I think that's a fundamental mistake in if we are to create a world where the diverse peoples and civilizations learn to live together in a durable way that is committed to peace and justice and to a more harmonious relationship with nature. Until we get that globality as the central feature of global governance, we will have this hierarchy in the world where it is the West against the rest. And that was the point of Samuel Huntington's notorious comments on the end of the Cold War didn't mean international stability or a geopolitical accommodation. It was the prelude to a clash of civilizations. And what we've seen in the Middle East and are seeing, and it makes these civilizational comments of Trump particularly relevant, is that these conflicts are not only traditional wars between states, they also have a civilizational identity. It was not accidental that all the countries that supported Israel in what it did in Gaza were from the white Christian West. Non-geographically conceived to include Australia and New Zealand. It had that character And of course, it was preordained by the 9/11 attacks and the way in which President Bush responded to those attacks without sensing it. It could have been a moment to repair the hierarchy and exploitation of the Global South, rather than a occasion to jump into a war against quote-unquote terror, as if that is as if that can be delimited and civilizationally

confined to the Islamic world. I want to just refer in bringing these remarks to an end that there are two avenues, I believe, that lead in a positive direction, but they require a rethinking of how we conceive of the other. And the first of these is to learn from China, rather than to think of them as a rival that we must overwhelm. China achieved what very few countries achieved, an ascendancy from being one of the worst off of major third world or global south countries to being a economic superpower that didn't rely on military expansion to achieve its global stature, but rather found ways of producing win-win relations with more than 150 countries. And it's far from a perfect society and has internal issues that are grave, although it raised 300 million people in less than a decade out of a condition of extreme poverty. And no other country has done that. And it has been attentive to the well-being of its own people, not just the projection of its power. And has often been said, it's a master of the long game of international relations, not of the immediate agenda of win-lose connections that were epitomized by the colonial relationship that between European colonialism and the global South, that hierarchy, exploitative hierarchy that we understood in racial terms with South African apartheid, but also had its economistic terms in relation to the post-colonial period, and then has its nuclear dimension in the hegemonic possession of nuclear weapons by these permanent members of the Security Council that are unwilling to be accountable as sovereign equal states and are willing to go to war to prevent others from acquiring the weaponry that they insist upon using without accountability and without any kind of restrictions. And one has the sense that China is ready to make an accommodation that would denuclearize international relations. And the other kind of learning is more historical, and it's a matter of taking the opportunities to enhance the human experience rather than to view it as a moment of where material and political domination can

Ages hence, two roads diverged in a wood, and I took the one least traveled by, and that has made all the difference. And why it's relevant to our circumstance is that the U.S., as the victor in World War II, had an extraordinary opportunity to structure the world in a way that would have brought prosperity and peace for at least a generation, if not longer. But it chose, as I mentioned, to play the traditional winner's game of not seeking systemic benefits, but seeking to maximize the gains of the winners and to project that into the future by way of the veto, by the notion of criminality for the losers, by that whole way. And then, there was a second opportunity at the collapse, unexpected collapse of the Soviet Union, and the moment where this nuclear weaponry could have been eliminated through a monitored agreement and the UN reformed to make it able to play the role that was hoped for it as a war prevention institution. And I'm not optimistic because you have the collision of two extremisms. The extremism of a leader that can't accept the reality of political defeat, and the extremism of a political configuration in Iran that prefers martyrdom to some kind of compromise. And when you have these two extremisms colliding with each other, you have to be a wild-eyed optimist to think that they can come to a mutually satisfactory agreement. And so, in closing, I feel that these two, learning to seize these moments of flux, whether you call them ruptures or transitions, and trying to follow a path that learns from China, are two ways forward toward a better future for all of humanity. Let me stop there. Well, the whole idea of the Gaza People's Tribunal was that governments were not stopping the carnage, and the UN was helpless and useless in the setting of the ongoing genocide. And Jeremy Corbyn did a version of it in London. Their tribunal focused on British complicity. And there was another in Canada that focused on Canadian complicity. These were, I think, effective in reaching a certain part of the relevant communities
Our two public sessions were in Sarajevo and in

0: stone bowl, and a side event at the UN in New York. And I think it generated very powerful testimony from witnesses, survivors, and experts. And a jury of conscience delivered the verdict. And it was a very distinguished group of six people, led by Christine Chinkin, a respected professor at London School of Economics. To call it a jury of conscience was to suggest that we weren't pretending to be a court of law. The voice of the people, aggrieved, outraged, disturbed by what was happening in Gaza, and by the failure of the liberal democracies to be at least detached, if not helping to find a way toward accommodation and peace, peaceful approach. The Palestinian people have been not helped by the wishes of others, including the UN, that partitioned historic Palestine without ever consulting the resident population. And the present period where Trump presides over this board of peace is a terrible moment, both because it's received the blessings of the UN and it has engaged in a kind of Orwellian doublespeak as to what is peace and justice. It rewards the criminal and punishes the victim. And that's not a good way of establishing a humane future. As far as two states or one state, most Palestinians that I've been in touch with don't feel the two states can work. There are too many settlers that are determined to remain and are violent and militant and would create a very problematic future. I was close friend of Edward Said, who's probably the most distinguished public intellectual among the Palestinian people, at least living outside. They have a large number of very articulate and thoughtful personalities. He died in 2003, but his vision earlier than that was that only a one secular state based on equality of the two peoples could succeed. And he deeply believed in that. If there was a two-state, it's almost certain it would be a mini-state dominated by Israel and probably neutralized, sitting next to this Prussian militarized state, and that would not be very stable as far as the future is concerned. I think younger Palestinians wouldn't accept it over time, and Israel, I don't know how they would respond to it. My own sense is there will not be peace between Israel and the Palestinians until, on the Israeli side, Zionism is either rejected as part of the governing ideology or is radically changed in its view of how to live with the Palestinians. And we should all remember that before this Gaza war occurred, there were a series of thoughtful, objective studies that established that the Israel-Palestine relationship was one of apartheid. In other words, that Israel as the occupying power was committed to a policy of apartheid. And that was validated by the judgments of the International Court of Justice and indirectly by the International Criminal Court. The other thing that something has to be done about the Palestinian refugees that have lived as refugees since 1947. That's been a no-go issue for Israel and a must issue for the Palestinians. So again, it's a collision of views. I do feel that the Palestinians are far readier for a accommodation and compromise than is Israel, which views its mission to be, at least as influenced by Zionist ideology, its mission to be one of occupying and being sovereign in the whole of historic Palestine.
1: 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Richard Falk is Professor Emeritus of International Law at Princeton. 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Joe Ritchie is our general manager and editor. I'm David Barsamyan. Thank you for listening. And remember to support your local public station. We go out with Duke Ellington. Things ain't what they used to be.

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1: Greetings and Yawishkenekagwego. I'm thankful you're well. You're listening to Gino. If you're tuning in for the first time today, Gino is a Seneca word for music or song. I'm your host, Brett Maybe, and each week we take a listen to some amazing music from different indigenous artists all across this great Turtle Island. For the next hour, you're invited to pull up a chair and enjoy the music and the chat. Craig Benali, San Carlos Apache and Navajo, has been making music since 2007, but we're here to talk about his project, Neon Natives. Been making music since around 2015 and really found success with their video remix of A Tribe Called Red's Burn Your Village to the Ground. It's received millions of views on YouTube, helping to raise their visibility, as did the virtual Powwow Fest during the pandemic that was hosted by Drumbeat Entertainment. Today we're talking about Resilience, the brand new album from Neon Natives, and kicking things off right now featuring Russell Means. It's They Have to Kill Us.
2: In these United States of America, this great country of ours, we American Indians, we can be anything we want to be, except American Indians. And that is created by the laws of this nation and condoned by its subsidiaries, the so-called tribal government, and designed for the Indian to fail, to be expendable, to be eliminated. We fought in your wars in other countries. Our Navajo Nation coat doctors served and saved this nation in World War II. We have the inalienable right to joint venture with whom we choose as long as we do not harm nor commit fraud upon anyone. At the turn of the century, American Indians numbered about 230,000, all traditional. With each succeeding generation, we lose our population base and our spirit as once proud peoples. We are losing a value system as distinct people that sets us apart from the industrialized world. These facts surface in our tribal statistics. The poorest and richest reservations in our nation suffer from identical problems. Mismanagement, a bloated patronage system, no checks and balances, and tribal government's waiver of sovereignty in order to initiate debt. This is not anything new. This is an everyday occurrence in all tribal governments. The problem is leadership. In this case, it is the lack of leadership. Ironically, everyone, including you senators, referred to the allegedly elected tribal officials as leaders. Leaders are supposed to work for a better quality of life for their constituents. It is an insult to my heritage, my ancestors, and my dignity as an Oglala Lakota to have the term used loosely. American Indians are human beings. We are supposed to be citizens of the United States of America.
3: Well, they're gonna kill you if you stay here. Now, come on, let's go. Or sometimes they

0: Featuring the late, great Russell Means. They Have to Kill Us from Neon Native's brand new album, Resilience. If you're just now tuning in, you're listening to Gyno. I'm your host, Brett Mabee, coming at you from the Allegheny Territory of the Seneca Nation, and I have the great good fortune of being joined on the line with Craig Benally, the DJ producer that is Neon Natives. Nyawiskano, Craig, welcome to Gyno. How are you doing today?
1: I'm doing good. Thanks for having me.
0: I'm glad we could catch up and discuss your amazing art, talk about your journey. You've been at this for a long time. I kind of want to pick your brain a little bit today. I want to really get to know you and talk about your journey since about 2007, what you've seen come about in the scene, where you see it going. And of course, we're going to talk about the tracks that make up this brand new release. Let's rewind a little bit, though. And I was wondering if you could tell listeners out there a little bit about yourself.
1: Yeah, sure. Hi, guys. My name is Craig. I go by Neon Natives. I'm a DJ and producer from the Navajo Dene Nation. I'm also half San Carlos Apache. I reside on the Navajo Reservation within the Four Corners. I've been making music for about, 14 years now? Since 2007. When I first started making music, I started out with like hip hop, you know, that was my first love. And it just slowly evolved into, I guess, EDM now, you know. I like to play with different genres of music. So I like to fuse different genres of music. So I don't really have a single identity to one particular genre, but it's mostly electronic based.
0: Sure. So, yeah. Well, and I do want to talk about this, too, because as you're well aware, I get really defensive of any kind of music or music maker. And I want to get it right out there off the bat. A computer, absolutely 100% with a digital audio workstation, does absolutely count as an instrument and as a legitimate kind of instrument. So I want to get that right out there. You're all in the box. That was how you approach music. You don't necessarily play any like analog instruments, yeah?
1: Yeah. So I do everything, as you said, in the box. So I use a digital audio workstation. The one I use is called FL Studios, and built in it is a lot of like, you can do like step sequencing, arranging, sound designing, post-processing. You can actually, you know, I do a lot of my own sound designing when I make my music. So I start with like a synthesizer. So I can start with like one, maybe four, two, three, how many oscillators I can, you know, run at the same time.
0: Yeah.
1: And then I'll take whatever I can get from that oscillator, post-process it, add like different effects and stuff. So that's where I add like the glitchy sounds.
0: Sure.
1: And a lot of my tracks. And so, but yeah, I do everything in the box. And I do agree with you that a computer, you know, in today's modern age, it's an instrument. And, you know, me being Navajo, that's one of the ways, you know, I kind of like found my identity is, you know, there's a saying in Navajo, it's a hojon. It's like beauty and balance. And so that's kind of like where I found balance in today's modern world, you know, is just use a computer to make music.
0: I love that approach. And I'm going to try and remember that word, Hojo.
1: Yeah, it's the, my first title, my first EP is called Hojo.
0: Uh-huh.
1: It's beauty and balance, basically.
0: See, yeah, I love that. Thank you so much for that insight as well, Craig. You know, going back to this discussion, and I want to move on right after this, but in defense of synthesizers and computers, because they were griping about synthesizers back in the 70s and whatnot, and Bob Moog, largely considered the father of the modern synthesizer, he was asked at one time, you know, are you afraid that synthesizers are going to replace musicians? And he says, no, because you still need musicians to play synthesizers, right? And I'm saying the same thing to you. You know, no, of course they're compatible. Of course this can be a thing. And so, you know, I think it's really important to highlight that so we can get past some of those biases and really stop, you know, discrediting the art that is made through any medium, you know?
1: Yeah, definitely. Totally 100% agree with you on that, because, you know, I personally don't have any musical talent to play any kind of instrument. You know,
0: that's
1: I can't read sheet music. well, not like, well, like, you know, like a guitar or a piano or anything, you know, like stuff like that. I can't play those kinds of instruments.
0: I know what you mean.
1: So I never like took a class to read music or did a thing on music theory. Like all of this, I just kind of learned on my own. And
0: neither did the Beatles.
1: Use my ears.
0: Well, and that's great, you know, and I hope there might be a youth out there or multiple youths who hear this conversation and be like, yeah, you know, I never really thought about that, but you can buy, you know, Korg synthesizers on the Nintendo Switch and whatnot. So, you know, there are a lot of really integrative ways to bring unique kind of flavors, I guess, to the world of music. There's plenty of room for all of it, right?
1: Yeah, there is. There's like you can make music out of anything, really. I mean, there's even been like hit songs on the radio where it's played with like cups and a female singing voice, and I was just like, that's so cool.
0: Yeah. Music should be fun. It's not a place for politics, you know. So, Craig, all right, moving on. Now let's get back to your journey. You started producing more hip-hop-based music in 2007. When did the Neon Natives moniker really become what it is?
1: So this is when I was living in Salt Lake at the time, and me and my friend had just discovered a tribe called Red, living in Salt Lake. We're like, oh, this is so cool. I was like, this is so dope. I like how they're fusing electronic sounds. Yeah. Back then, it was like old school dubstep with like the wub sound, the whoop, whoop, whoop, whoop. And we were like, that's so cool. My friend didn't like dubstep back then, but, you know, I was a pretty big fan of dubstep back then. And so I was like, that's so cool. I like the whole dubstep sound and the powwow. And so, and you know, that was really just, you know, when I first heard it then, and I've always had this idea too, when I was making hip hop music, because like when I was producing hip hop music in 2007, I always had like the same idea of like combining something from us that identifies as indigenous, you know? So that's like always been my thing, is just to somehow integrate indigenous sounds into the sounds that I'm making, you know?
0: Oh, I love it. Yeah. Well, we're going to get back into the tunes right now, in fact, and be right back. We have more time to chat with Neon Natives and his latest release, Resilience. In the meantime, plenty more great music coming your way. I have a couple of recommendations, as a matter of fact, from Craig. We're going to be hearing one from Black Belt Eagle Scout. I do want to touch on Destroy Kasman, which is going to be winding down this block. Have one from Classic Roots. And as you just heard, it's going to be Neon Natives featuring Cody Blackbird and their take on Keith Sokola's Indian Cars right here on Gyno.

0: I'm Chelsea June.
1: And I'm Yai.
0: And we're Twin Flames.
1: And you're listening to Gyno with Brett Maybe.
2: Yeah.

0: Destroy Kasman's TikTok. Today on Gyno, if you're just not tuning in, I'm your host, Brett Mabee. I'm joined on the line with Neon Natives out in the Four Corners region of the good old Southwest. We're talking about Craig's latest release, Resilience. I mean, we're talking brand new here. But before we get into more discussion about this collection of tunes, you know, one of the kind of new, long-standing features of Gyno is this artist feature. I find it's a great way for me to possibly discover new music, so thank you for helping me to do my job. And also, and more importantly, and in all seriousness, I find that it's a great way to really lift one another up in the scene. And your work is all about this, as evidence with all the features on the album. But let's talk a little bit about Destroy Kasman just for a second. What about him and his music does it for you?
1: Oh, man. His melodies, his ability to keep a good rhythm, and also while keeping the melody like consistent, he has a really good singing voice when he raps on certain songs. He doesn't always sing, but when he does it, it's super unique. And so, and it just really, when I listen to his music, it just really relaxes me, takes me on a journey sometimes.
0: That's what music's all about. Thanks again for the recommendation. We're going to get your other one, Sam A Dream from Black Belt Eagle Scout, before the show is up. And so let's get back into the conversation right now. What would you say was one of those events that really helped to propel you to a larger audience?
1: Man, I would definitely have to say it would be my remix. And, you know, for Burn Your Village to the Ground from A Tribe Called Red.
0: Oh, yeah.
1: And, yeah, and, you know, and the crazy thing is I actually didn't produce that track. I mean, I made the video for that track. There was another member of Neon Natives at one point in time. He actually produced that track, and he sent me over the instrumental, and I was like, dude, this is so dope. And so I created a visual to it. And so I made a little music video. We posted it on YouTube, and that just took off.
0: Nice.
1: And ever since then, you know, I just, you know, kept up with that same energy, you know, just, you know, keep up with putting out different musics with like, infusing different sounds. And so my friend, when he did that remix, you know, he had that Wednesday Addams sample in it, and you know, it really resonated with a lot of people. And so when he did that track, that really inspired me. I was like, you know, let's keep up that same energy, let's keep putting out music that either carries a message or has a meaning behind it. And so that's what I've always been, you know, trying to keep up with that same energy, just always put out music that have a message in it.
0: Sure, absolutely. Would you say that video was instrumental in getting hooked up with Drumbeat Entertainment and the virtual Powwow Fest and that whole scene that became a thing during the pandemic?
1: Oh, yeah. So the homies from Drumbeat, one of the DJs has been following my music since, oh man, he's been following my music for a good minute.
0: Nice.
1: But he was actually one of the ones that reached out to me to do a DJ set for the virtual Powwow Festival.
0: Yeah.
1: Sean Beaver.
0: You know, I really like that out of the box thinking that a lot of the, well, you saw it with performers anyway, but I thought it really turned into a great opportunity for Indigenous people to be like, look, here we are. You know, we didn't have to go through any kind of filters at that point. You know, here it is, you know. And I think, you know, just kind of really ended up being some good medicine for people who couldn't necessarily leave their house.
1: Yeah, definitely. That was one of the cool things that was interesting about the whole event was it got reached out to who was it? I'm trying to think. That Jeff Bezos' newspaper, the Washington Post.
0: Mm-hmm, mm-hmm.
1: Yeah, and so it actually reached out to there, and in that article I said, you know, my music is medicine, and then it's really ever, you know, would like to hear it, and yeah. So Yeah.
0: We're talking about your latest release. Going into the recording of Resilience, did you go in with an outline, or was it kind of a let it evolve into what it would be kind of approach?
1: You know, actually, that project just evolved into what it is today, because I had been working on Resilience for like the past year and a half, but it didn't have that album title till maybe about a week before I put the album out. And so the placeholder for this album, for this project, was just like Hojong Part 2. And so, but I had been working on this project for like a good year and a half. And over the duration, it was just like meeting different artists from different indigenous backgrounds, you know, and just infusing their sounds with my sounds and making it to what it is today. And so, yeah.
0: I'm always curious of the approach. And, you know, I like to throw it out that there are so many, again, we're talking about the many forms and shapes of music, and there is just as many approaches to the art of music as well. So I enjoy getting this peek into your creative process, Craig. And let's come back in just a few. We'll talk about future plans. And hopefully, you know, the pandemic continues to kind of lessen enough that live music will be a thing again. So we'll come back and wrap things up after this block. We're going to be hearing one from Black Belt Eagle Scout, as promised. I also have some Carson Gray, one from Sten Jotty, and this track from Neon Natives Resilience. You ought to sing along with this track. It's Indigenous Women featuring Cher Thomas today on Gyno.

Indigenous women are sacred. Indigenous women are pillars of strength built upon compassion. The rape culture known as America oppresses, kidnaps, rapes, murders, and erases the existence of Indigenous women to the point where Indigenous women are now the most vulnerable human beings to walk the earth.

And most of all, aside from tribal membership and clan membership, we experience interdependence between the genders, not a hierarchy. We have songs and stories that praise the qualities of women. And I wish you knew what it was like. American society is the embodiment of rape culture. And yet we are still here. And we refuse to be silent.

0: Indigenous women, guided by the spirits of our stolen sisters, we made amends, we assembled, we are activated, and created a sisterhood across many tribal nations and advocate for justice until this poisonous patriarchy ends.
1: We are still here. And we refuse to be silent.

0: You're awake. Good morning.
1: How you doing?
2: Why are you here?
1: That's a good question there, grandson, nephew, cousin. I had a vision. It's kind of crazy because I'm already a vision. Anyways, your ancestors, they came to me and they said, hey, you know that young warrior? You should go talk to him. Go say hi. And so, I'm here. What's new?
2: Finally going to California today.
1: That's what I'm talking about. Young warrior, taking action. Looks like you got it all figured out there. Proud of you. Leaving this place better than it was. Ain't that right?
2: Right.
1: Yeah. Nothing left undone? You finished all your deeds that you need to finish around here?
2: Are you implying that I should fight the bad guy gang?
1: Whoa, hey. Slow down there, cowboy. I don't got any answers. Only questions.
2: So you got any plans today, or are you...
1: Yeah, I think I should be going. I got another vision to do.
2: All right.
1: Vision out.
2: It was good seeing you.
1: Yeah, cool.
3: That is Goldtooth's digital spirit guide from Reservation Dogs. You're listening to Gyno. Be right back with Neon Natives in the meantime. Enjoy Carson Gray's Each Moment. Asaranoden. 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

0: From Black Belt Eagle Scouts, Mother of My Children, another one of Neon Native's recommendations, that's Sam, A Dream, on today's edition of Gyno. Welcome back. It's your host, Brett, checking in with you. Just a little bit longer, I had a great conversation with Craig Benally, the DJ artist who records as Neon Natives. We're discussing his latest album, Resilience, and at this point in the conversation, we typically get into future plans. Now, the pandemic is still technically a thing. However, are you feeling optimistic that things will continue to open up enough to get back into a regular live routine?
1: Yeah, I actually feel pretty optimistic. I hope everyone's getting to be on the same page about the pandemic and being safe and just protecting each other. So yeah, I feel more confident about there being more live events. And so I'm actually looking forward to, I have a gig for Gathering of the Nations in Albuquerque. And so, yeah, that's one of the shows I'm really looking forward to. And I have a handful of other shows too. I have a show for a virtual event for a youth event and another virtual event in March. So I have a good amount of virtual events, and I also do like little DJ sets

0: here and there for like, I'm doing one for, I think it's like a 5K, you know, just around like, just around my community for like little events like that. So, yeah.
1: That's great, Craig. You know, kind of going back and clarifying a little bit about your gig at the Gathering of Nations. First of all, congratulations. That's a great platform for you to continue to elevate your visibility, right? And when we're talking about the powwow this year, is the gathering planning to be live or is that also going to be virtual?
0: This year, they're planning to be live. Last year it was a virtual event and the year before, I think 2020, when, the pandemic first happened, when it first happened, I think they canceled the whole event entirely. So this year, it's going to be, a live event. So I'm really looking forward to that.
1: Well, and now I'm going to put on my dad hat here for a second and tell the listeners, be good so that we can get back to live entertainment. We need it just as much as we need other necessities. And I do wholeheartedly believe that good music, as Craig was saying, is medicine. And that's what I love so much about this scene is that seems to, generally speaking, be the approach that the artists from across Turtle Island are bringing to the table. So I can't congratulate you enough on a great new release. I'm keeping my fingers crossed for your future plans. We're at about the end of our conversation today, Craig. One last question. What's the best way for people to find you at online?
0: You can find me on all social media platforms like Twitter, Instagram, Facebook, TikTok. It's all at Neon Natives. It's spelled the way it sounds, except it's, I spell the natives with a Z instead of an S. So at Neon Natives on all social media platforms.
1: Well, thank you so much for spending a little bit of time with me on Gyno today. And I hope we can talk again soon.
0: Yeah, definitely. Thank you so much for having me on the show. I appreciate all the love and support from all of you.

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2: My small one, her breath, her smile, and the smell behind her ears. I celebrate her, her tears, her eye twitch, and her wet mouth. I celebrate her movement, her hips, her patella. I celebrate her voice, her earnest voice. 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Drink her tears, and I am her love, hate, and earth in one. I am her nurturer, her provider.

0: 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My earth monster, my celebration. 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
1: The following Soulful Sunday mix tonight is pre-recorded. 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Have a good evening.

0: Fairbanks, you're listening to the Soulful Sunday Mix with Motown T. I hope you're enjoying the music. I played the Mays, Tony, Michael Jackson, and the song Can You Feel It from the Jacksons. That was Shalimar, Stephanie Mills, and we got coming up Luther Vandross, Earth, Wind, and Fire, some Rick James, Tina Marie, and more. I hope you're enjoying your Sunday evening. Man, it's been chilly and windy out. And I know the good weather's coming up. We're looking forward to it. Sunshine's coming out some more later this week. But at least we're not having some of the bad weather they are in the lower 48. We're pretty lucky up here. And the snow is melting very well. Now we can see all the trash that's been in it. Oof. But cleanup day is coming up and a lot more local events. So hope you enjoy the music. 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So let everybody know who says maybe they can't get the station in their place or something, can't hear it. Let them know. Want to give a shout out to Dan and Marcy and Susan. Thank you for listening and enjoying the show.
1: Oh, yeah. I'm still a little chilly.

But you know that don't mean my world to me, cause baby name can't cramp my style. I love you, kicking and buff collard greens, a little hot Walter cornbread. I love you too, cat daddy, but don't you let that go.

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That's one of my favorite all-time songs by Smokey Robinson and the Miracles. I went to Motown on you tonight, playing some classics. Stevie Wonder's Happy Birthday, the song he made for MLK's Martin Luther King Jr.'s birthday. And the Supremes, Temptations, Marvin Gaye. I hope you enjoyed it. Got some more Temptations, Smokey Robinson, Al Green. And then we got Kool & the Gang and Rose Royce and Sly and the Family Stone, The Time, Earth, Wind & Fire, and R. Kelly. So I hope you're enjoying the music. 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
1: 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Welcome to What the Health. I'm Julie Rovner, Chief Washington Correspondent for KFF Health News. And as always, I'm joined by some of the best and smartest health reporters covering Washington. We're taping this week on Thursday, May 28th at 10 a.m. As always, news happens fast and things might have changed by the time you hear this. So here we go. Today, we are joined via video conference by Lauren Weber, The Washington Post.
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1: And Shefali Luthra of The 19th.
4: Hello.
1: Later in this episode, we'll have my interview about the ongoing Ebola outbreak with Celine Gounder, KFF Health News public health editor at large and, conveniently for us, an infectious disease specialist. But first, this week's news. I want to start this week with more of a trend than actual news, and that is the continued decline in health insurance coverage in the U.S. Maya, you reported on the number of children falling off the Medicaid rolls. It's down about 1.75 million from the beginning of Trump 2.0 through this past January. Now, I thought we were told that none of the Medicaid cuts that Congress made last year would affect the core Medicaid constituencies, pregnant women, children, seniors, and people with disabilities. What's happening here?
3: So the law does exempt kids and parents of young kids from the eligibility and enrollment changes, work requirements, more frequent eligibility checks. That doesn't mean that there aren't going to be spillover effects, and we're seeing that already, absolutely, even though most of these provisions haven't gone into effect. And, you know, there are a couple reasons for that, including chilling effects from immigration enforcement and people who are in mixed status households maybe not feeling comfortable enrolling their children in public benefits, even though their children would qualify, or also just confusion around who's eligible for what. Often kids are eligible for Medicaid and Children's Health Insurance Program, its sister program, CHIP, at a much higher income level than their parents. And that's not communicated well to parents very often. And so one theory is that this year, when a lot of parents maybe saw how much their ACA premiums were going up and decided that they couldn't afford health coverage anymore, they were just pulling their whole family out of health insurance, even though their kids might still actually be eligible for Medicaid. And, you know, and there are a lot of other trends percolating in this, but I think it's concerning to see these figures even before this has really started.
1: Say it's funny, when you're applying for health insurance, they've set it up so that you get sort of funneled to the right place for which you're eligible. But when you're dropping your health insurance, there's no funnel to say, hey, your kids might still be eligible for this, even though you're no longer going to be getting Affordable Care Act insurance.
3: Exactly. And navigators for ACA coverage have also, funding for those programs have been cut. And so it's harder, even harder for that process to actually work.
1: Yeah, I've also noticed in the states that are starting things like their work requirements early, there was kind of a shocking anecdote I read about a parent in Nebraska, one of the states that's starting early, who's blind, has multiple health problems and a chemotherapy port, who was told that she might be required to work under these rules and was seeing about getting her port taken out when finally another person told her, no, you're exempt. So, I mean, I think there's also some of the states that are speeding this up. There's kind of a lack of knowledge among the state workers, which I think was one of the big concerns about people who are going to be dropped off the rolls, not because they're no longer eligible, but because of mistakes.
2: We also know that in general, Medicaid enrollment is a tricky process. Typically, there's paper forms that may get lost in the mail. parents may not get the forms for their kids. This was very eloquently actually described on The Pit, which shout out for getting this part of health policy correct, although I'm still irritated about their Medicare Medicaid mix up in one of the other episodes, but we'll get
1: it. Yeah, me too. There were two of those.
2: Yes, but very eloquently show how a mom who had moved and missed some Medicaid paperwork was now really in a hole financially. And so as Maya has reported out, you know, more of these children falling off the rolls really could lead to some dire consequences for the families to which they belong.
3: Yeah. And I think one important thing to mention is that a lot of these kids that are uninsured are still eligible. And when they go to the hospital can help them enroll in retroactive Medicaid coverage, but they're not getting their yearly checkup. Or maybe like in The Pit, they miss their asthma medication. And so now they're in the hospital and costs are just going up for the whole health system.
1: Well, along those same lines, we have another story in our KFF Health News series called Priced Out about how people who can no longer afford comprehensive coverage are patching together other forms of insurance, or in some cases, not even actual insurance, that leaves them on the hook for thousands of dollars if they end up needing actual medical care, which kind of raises the perennial question with our health system. Is it better to have bad insurance and not know it, or to have no insurance so at least you know that you're not prepared if something happens?
2: I thought what was so striking in that story was it led off with a retired teacher who said, "I recognize I am gambling." I mean, that's what she said. She's very clear. But I mean, to her, I think her cost had risen to something like $900-something a month. And the other plans that she cobbled together were $300 a month. And so to her, the short-term risk was worth it. But as we all know, hospital stays can run you several thousand dollars. And, you know, you can get hit by a car. You may be a very healthy person, but something bad can happen. And you are left with large, large medical debt. And I think, you know, it seemed like the folks interviewed in this story were at least clear that these plans were less favorable. But I do think there is also this submarket where a lot of folks think that the health ministry plan that they're in is going to save them in case of an issue. And we have found over and over again, and KFF in particular has found over and over again in reporting, that's just not the case. And so this whole question of is a bad plan better than no plan? I don't know. But it's striking to see people say, I'm willing to take the gamble because this is just what these increases in premiums have meant for me.
4: I just think what's so interesting about these health shares in particular is when I've talked to people who've used them or considered them, they know these are not insurance, but I don't think they always fully understand just how restrictive they are and how often medical needs will be dismissed as lifestyle choices. I mean, obviously, often contraception is not covered, but something related to drug or alcohol use might not be covered because that's immoral. And right, let's say the ministry says, oh, well, this accident you got into, maybe that's because of alcohol use. That's a huge expense that you just might not have realized wouldn't be covered at all. And the other thing that I was just so struck by is very often childbirth isn't covered, or you have to be enrolled for a very long time before childbirth is covered, which health insurance is required to cover childbirth. It is very, very expensive. It's fascinating also because a lot of these, right, are so religiously aligned and ostensibly pro-family, et cetera. And yet this in particular is just something where people will opt for this instead because it looks more affordable than insurance. But very often you end up paying a not zero amount of money and ultimately getting basically nothing for very expensive, even bankrupting medical needs.
1: Or you're gambling. You know, maybe you'll get reimbursed and maybe you won't. Although these days people feel that way about their health insurance. Maya, you want to say something?
3: I think a lot of young people also take for granted that health insurance will cover pre-existing conditions if you've come up, you know, post-ACA. And certainly I do. I'm 28, and that's like something that never even crossed my mind that I would need to consider. And that really struck me in this article. A lot of these alternative plans are not bound to those requirements.
1: Well, Shefali, I wanted to ask you in particular about an NPR story about how abortion rights supporters are trying to adapt reproductive health to fit under the bigger affordability umbrella that seems to be the theme of this year's midterm campaigns, that things like whether or not to get pregnant or whether to get unpregnant, that those are all wrapped up in all sorts of financial issues, as you just mentioned. Is this a natural fit, or do you think they're kind of forcing it here?
4: I think it really depends on how you talk about it and the context of where you are. And after the Mifepristone case was before the Supreme Court, I spent a lot of time looking at different Senate campaigns and examining how they're talking about it. And One example is John Ossoff in Georgia actually has a really interesting example where he talks about access to abortion and healthcare as part of this larger argument around the state of reproductive healthcare, talking about hospital closures, talking about Medicaid cuts, and putting all of this together as this broader policy ecosystem that is making your healthcare harder to come by and ultimately threatening your life. I think that's very interesting. It could work. It makes sense logically to me. The other one that does come to mind, and this is not abortion, but it's related, is in Maine, Graham Platner talking about IVF in the lens of affordability, saying, oh, I couldn't afford it in America. I traveled to Norway to try and get fertility treatment. Those are fascinating approaches, and a lot of people who work in abortion rights advocacy will say this has long been an economic argument, and many of them will look at polling and put it out that says, when you frame this as an economic story, voters really, really do appreciate it and resonate with it. I think sort of the question is whether we actually see these candidates, and it's not lost on me, the two who I mentioned are both men, actually talk about the word abortion specifically rather than saying reproductive health care more broadly. And you know, those are very different, and they just register with voters differently when you single out something as specific as abortion versus whether you don't.
1: And Graham Platner, for those who don't know, is going to be the Democratic candidate running against Susan Collins in Maine. John Ossoff is the incumbent Democrat in Georgia, which always feels weird to say. There haven't been a lot of Democratic senators from Georgia, but right now there's two. So moving on, the Trump administration says the declines in health insurance coverage are fine because they're more about fraud and kicking people off of public health insurance rolls who aren't actually eligible, or in the case of Affordable Care Act broker fraud, who don't even know they're covered. But a lot of the tools in last year's big budget bill are pretty blunt, and they're going to impact both those who maybe shouldn't be there and those the administration says it wants to keep serving. This week's example is a newly proposed rule to implement that law's cap on something called state-directed payments, which is, in fact, a key way many states help ensure adequate funding for hospitals, nursing homes, and other healthcare providers. Now, this isn't fraud, but it is what analysts like to call creative funding, and Congress has every right to limit it. But that's not to say that it won't have an impact on healthcare at the delivery level, right? It's not just going to impact people that the administration says don't deserve to be covered.
3: Yeah, this came up when I was talking to Children's Hospitals for the story on children's coverage that I wrote this week. They're saying, you know, this is going to affect all kids that we can care for. This is going to mean less money into our funds. And, you know, a lot of people argue that hospitals have enough money, but hospitals will say, no, we don't, not to take care of all the people that we need to take care of. And this is going to be less money. And then it's not just kids who are on Medicaid who are struggling. It's all kids. And I think another interesting thing about this proposed rule is that it's significantly more federal savings than was estimated originally. I think CBO, Congressional Budget Office, originally estimated that the state-directed payments provision would save about $150 billion. And this rule would save about $510 billion in federal funding. So hospitals are concerned.
1: Yes, this is always the issue. Are we overpaying hospitals? But when you take money out of it, what does that mean for the health system writ large, which I imagine is going to sort of continue to be a theme as we go forward? Well, the Trump administration is also going very high profile in its health fraud fighting effort. The president has put Vice President J.D. Vance in charge. Earlier this month, he announced that the administration will be withholding $1.3 billion in federal Medicaid funding from California because, said the vice president, the state has not taken fraud very seriously. This is the second Democrat-led state the administration is taking the nearly unprecedented step of withholding funding from in advance after Minnesota. California has responded that one reason the state's home health bill has gone up is that it has raised wages for home health care workers, and it has expanded eligibility. It's not because of fraud. Again, while there obviously is fraud, not just in Medicaid, but in all health programs, public and private, because there is so much money there. These blunt tools, I think, will probably punish more than just those who are defrauding the program, right?
2: I mean, absolutely. I think at the end of the day, I mean, look, it's no coincidence that California is a blue state that seems to be getting targeted with that amount of cash. But let's be very honest, there is a lot of fraud. I mean, all of us here have written stories about healthcare fraud. There is a lot of fraud to root out. So to be very clear, I don't think anyone should be upset about actual fraud being targeted. But there's also a question of what are the numbers? Oz has gotten the numbers wrong before. The AP had a great story on that a couple weeks ago. Show us the fraud. Like, I want to see the actual fraud that we're talking about. And in addition, this kind of reminds me of how the administration continuously says that they're investing the most money in rural healthcare when they have this, you know, $50 billion rural healthcare fund. Well, the Medicaid cuts that Trump led is going to cut like triple that almost out of rural areas. So is this a talking point? Show us the money. I need to better understand what's behind it.
1: Yeah. So far, they're doing well with a lot of very high profile news events. We'll see how much fraud they are actually able to ferret out. All right. We're going to take a quick break. We will be right back. Let's talk about Ebola. As you will hear later in this episode from our in-house expert, Dr. Celine Gounder, this is not likely to become the next COVID or even a pandemic, but this administration, having hollowed out the Centers for Disease Control and Prevention and obliterated the U.S. Agency for International Development, is addressing this outbreak with many fewer arrows in its quiver. Lauren, you had quite the firsthand story this week about someone close to this outbreak. Tell us about it.
2: Yes, I was able to speak with an American missionary physician who was exposed to Ebola and actually evacuated to Prague and is sitting in basically like a bubble room waiting to see if he tests positive for Ebola. And, you know, what traumatizes him, as he was telling me, was that he's sitting there. There's all these people with endless gloves that are tending to him. He's been evacuated in stretchers with all this plastic and, you know, all these measures. And his colleagues that he worked alongside in the Congo are, you know, one died while we were in the middle of an interview. He learned of their death. And in addition, they're filling the hospitals themselves that they say they don't have enough gloves. They don't have enough PPE. You know, there's no vaccine to fight this current form of Ebola. And they're in an environment in which people are very mistrustful. You know, Ebola looks like malaria until it's Ebola. And so you could send a family member into the hospital thinking it's malaria, which is common in this part of the world, and then suddenly be told your relative has Ebola and died, a lot of people don't believe it. And it's leading to violence. And the usual public health measures and efforts by the international community to get in there are somewhat hampered in part too by the fact that this outbreak is happening in a really insecure region where there's roving militias and other violence. And there's just a lot of concern that they caught this late. This could continue to explode and case counts could really go up. But it was very humanizing to speak with this American missionary who obviously really put himself on the line to help these folks and is heartbroken to kind of be watching from afar as this continues to go poorly.
1: Well, meanwhile, the U.S. is banning foreign nationals who've been in any of these countries from entering the U.S. and also U.S. green card holders who've been in countries where the virus is spreading. Not only that, but they're not allowing exposed U.S. citizens to return, even though the U.S. has multiple facilities to care for exactly these types of patients. We have seen this before, just in the last 15 years. What happened to the medical freedom that this administration has been touting so much?
2: It's a real plot twist. I mean, these are the folks that said that they were the contrarians that oppose quarantine and mask mandates, and they are strictly having the Hanta virus folks in Nebraska. They're signing off on travel bans that go further than other administrations and not allowing Americans back in and sending them to Kenya if they're exposed. My colleague Lena Sun and I had a report a week ago about how the White House didn't want exposed Americans back in the U.S., but the Kenya step is another step in that direction, is really could have huge ramifications for the response as a whole, because it will likely limit the number of people that want to go if you know that you're not going to be able to send back. We saw, I think yesterday, the State Department union was like, look, our Foreign Service officers were sent here under the impression that they would be able to come back. I mean, this is somewhat completely uncharted territories in the vein of how they're handling this. So we'll see.
3: I'm very curious to see what the MAGA base and the MAHA base that are so anti-mask mandates and things like that during COVID, like, what are they going to say? Are they going to say anything? Is it partially our responsibility as the media to point out this contradiction?
1: Yeah. And obviously, there's also so much else happening right now. You know, it's interesting that the Hanta virus, which turned out to not be such a big deal, got so much play. And yet this, which could be a much bigger deal, well, is getting so much less attention.
2: Do we think there's maybe a reason for that? Let's all be honest. The Hantavirus cruise was a lot of wealthy, some Americans on a cruise sailing around Argentina and Antarctica. And then this outbreak is happening in Africa. And I think there's less interest from the general public as they feel like Hantavirus is novel, whereas Ebola, they've heard about it before. So a depressing reality of some of that.
1: Yes. And also, you know, Americans and Europeans versus Africans.
2: Yes, exactly.
1: All right. Moving on, I want to catch up on some drug price news because there's been a lot over the past few weeks. The Supreme Court earlier this month declined to hear a case challenging the Medicare drug price negotiation system that was implemented under the Biden administration, which ironically will probably redound to the credit of the Trump administration, even though it nominally opposed the Biden program. Also earlier this month, the president announced a big expansion of his Trump RX website, adding links to websites selling lower cost generic drugs, including the site run by Mark Cuban, Cost Plus Drugs. But the most provocative drug price story I have seen this month came from my colleague Darius Tahir, noting that Trump himself was buying stock in drug companies just as he was negotiating with those companies to help bring drugs, particularly those GLP-1 medications that he likes to call the fat drugs, to more people. Now, this isn't technically illegal, although there are lots of efforts on Capitol Hill to outlaw individual stock trading by members. But I can't help think if any other government official in any other administration ever did this, they would be out of a job instantly, if only for the appearance of the conflict of interest. This is just, Lauren, as you were saying, sort of one of in this whole long list of things that keeps happening. But every time I look at it, I'm like, he was doing what?
2: Julie, when I saw Darius' story, I was blown away. First off, I feel like this should have been front page news on every outlet. But secondly, it was a lot of money. It was like over $600,000. And now I understand they say that Trump himself, they don't know whether he directed this or not. And in fairness, Trump's not the only one. I mean, we've seen plenty of members of Congress that have done also questionable stock trades. But it is a very conflict of interest looking like thing, considering that CMS recently expanded massive access to these drugs. And so I do think conflicts of interest like this, especially in HHS, which has constantly decried conflicts of interest despite having many of them, are very important to highlight. And so thank you to Darius for surfacing this.
1: Yes, we will never not have enough to do here as health reporters. Well, finally this week, I want to talk about the president's health. President Trump this week had his third, quote, annual physical in the past 13 months. Math does not math there. After which he said he checked out perfectly, but he is about to turn 80. He's been caught on camera dozing off at public events in the Oval Office and has gone on hours-long social media rants in the wee hours of the night / morning. Now, much of this hasn't been treated as news because, well, it's pretty much par for the course for Trump, just more so. And therein lies the question, when does his increasingly aberrant behavior and obvious health issues, like visibly bruised hands and swollen ankles, become a public right to know issue? And is there a double standard for Trump compared to former President Biden when he began to show obvious signs of aging and it was all over the news all of the time? I see raised eyebrows.
4: No, it's such a good question. On the one hand, there was obviously a lot more scrutiny on Joe Biden's age than there appears to be on Donald Trump's. But part of it, I think, is that a lot of what you just highlighted, Julie, is out in the open. Everyone has seen the president dozing off on camera. Whereas under the last administration, there were things that were not public that then became public, and that was obviously very important. That said, there's certainly a level of focus on this issue that perhaps is lacking. Maybe it would be useful or newsworthy to put some more attention, even if something that we already know, highlighting why it is important, putting together the fact that having this many physicals at this point in a presidency is actually more than normal. What could that mean, contextualizing it with everything we have seen publicly about the president's sleep patterns, risk factors as you age, bruising, etc.? But I think this kind of thing is complicated in terms of how you cover it appropriately and fairly, also just because you don't want to assume things that you don't have the evidence for.
1: And in fair, I mean, Trump has not been transparent about his health. Going back to when he was a candidate in 2016, he's the only major presidential candidate. You know, he put out that this famous letter from his personal doctor saying it's, you know, the healthiest man I've ever seen. That's pretty much what we get. Having covered presidential health for a lot of administrations, we have much, much less information about Trump than we have had about previous presidents, which has been a continuing policy concern among doctors. I mean, this is not single out Trump, who just happens to be president right now and turning 80. But this is, you know, an issue that goes back, obviously, to, you know, Dwight Eisenhower, to Woodrow Wilson when he had a stroke and they kept it a secret. Presidential health is a policy issue.
3: Yeah, I think that's an important caveat. Or note, I guess, presidential health is not always as transparent as it claims to be, you know, even going back, like you said. And so it's not totally out of the ordinary that Trump wouldn't be transparent about his health, even though it, you know, maybe ethically presidents in general should be.
1: Well, obviously something else we will continue to watch. All right. That is this week's news. Now we'll play my interview with Celine Gounder. Then we'll come back and do our extra credits. I am pleased to welcome back to the podcast my colleague, Dr. Celine Gounder, KFF Health News' editor-at-large for public health, CBS News medical correspondent, and an internist, epidemiologist, and infectious disease doctor. I can't think of anyone I trust more to explain what's going on with Ebola than Celine, so thank you very much for doing this.
5: Oh, it's my pleasure to be here, Julie.
1: So when everybody was covering the hantavirus outbreak on that cruise ship a few weeks ago, experts like you were saying it was a cause for concern, but not likely to become a serious problem. All of those same experts seem much more concerned about this latest Ebola outbreak in Central Africa. How is this different from what we were just talking about with hantavirus? And how is it different from previous Ebola outbreaks? This is not the first one.
5: Yeah, so to give you a sense of perspective, when I first heard the reports of a viral respiratory illness out of Wuhan in very late 2019, early 2020, I was terrified by what I was hearing. When I heard the reports of the hantavirus outbreak on the cruise ship, I was concerned for the other people on the cruise ship. I was not worried about a larger outbreak, and I would be very surprised, especially at this point, if we see any further cases. With respect to this Ebola outbreak, I am very concerned about a very large, huge regional epidemic where we may have some sporadic spread to other countries outside of the region. I am not worried about a pandemic. So this is one difference. In an epidemic is usually within a certain region. Pandemic is when it goes worldwide. So I think this is going to be an epidemic in Central, possibly also East Africa, but not going beyond that.
1: So how is this different from, you know, you worked in one of the past Ebola outbreaks. This one people seem to think is more serious than the last couple that we've seen.
5: Yeah, so I worked in Guinea during the 2014 to 2016 Ebola epidemic. I was there for 2 months. You have some of the same risk factors for a large epidemic. So you have urban areas affected, you have cross-border spread. There, you had the epidemic start in Guinea, then move to Liberia, then Sierra Leone, then back to Guinea. And then you also had migrant workers that would go back and forth. And so you have those same exact risk factors with this current outbreak. And then secondly, you have large refugee populations in South Sudan. And so both of those issues also further complicate movement, both in and out of the area, healthcare workers trying to get in to address issues, healthcare workers being safe doing this kind of work, and also getting supplies, in particular PPE, personal protective equipment, as well as tests into the area to help respond.
1: What about the U.S. pullback in foreign aid? We've obviously, you know, seen sort of the demise of USAID and a hollowing out of the CDC here. I imagine that's impacting how we're responding to this.
5: Yeah, so starting with USAID. So USAID funded the people on the ground that would do the contact tracing, who might help set up Ebola triage and as well as treatment units. And that funding is gone. In fact, over the last week, I've been talking to some of the Congolese doctors who used to have jobs funded by USAID. And in addition, USAID really supported the supply chain infrastructure for the area. So now you've seen a collapse of their ability to get personal protective equipment. There are shortages of this, which is also contributing to healthcare workers getting infected right now. And then also pharmaceutical supply chain. So, you know, even the most basic of medications is a challenge to get into the area. With respect to CDC, there have been tremendous layoffs related to the DOGE cuts from last year. We had the CDC shooting last August, and morale at the agency is horrible. And just in the last day or so, Dr. Bhattacharya, who's the NIH director, and also I guess he's calling himself something else because he can't technically be acting CDC director anymore. But
1: he's nominally in charge of CDC without being the acting director.
5: Right, exactly. Whatever that means. But he has asked for CDC staff to volunteer to go over to Kenya and staff a quarantine and sounds like treatment unit for any American healthcare workers who might get sick or be exposed while responding to the Ebola outbreak. And based on what we're hearing, it sounds like they do not want anyone with Ebola coming back into the US, including the very people they're asking right now to volunteer to go to this unit in Kenya. So I think that is also going to further complicate the response. You know, like if you volunteer for the Marines, you enlist and you get sent overseas and you have an injury, you expect to be repatriated as quickly as is possible for treatment here in the United States, right? That is not the case. These are people who are similarly putting their lives on the line, who are responding to that call for help. And we are not seeing similar respect for that sacrifice.
1: And yet, I mean, the U.S. is set up to take care of people with seriously contagious diseases, right?
5: Oh, yeah. We have over a dozen units that were specifically created for this very purpose. Several of them have hands-on expertise experience with this. So in particular, Emory in Atlanta, Bellevue in New York City, where I am, as well as University of Nebraska Medical Center. All three of those have experience with Ebola, not just having done preparations. And it's really confounding why you would not want to make use of that. When somebody gets Ebola, particularly if you're talking about an American, you know, who has put themselves in harm's way, there are some real questions about fairness and equity of access to certain levels of care. But American aid workers, the expectation is that they would get the full court press. And that might include being on a ventilator. That might include needing dialysis, for example. And to do those things when somebody has Ebola and you need to do that in biosafety level 4 conditions, I have a hard time seeing how they're going to be able to put that together in Kenya on such short notice.
1: So we learned a lot of lessons from COVID, not all of them good, obviously. You have a really interesting piece on your personal Substack, which I will post a link to, about the psychology of pushback. Can you talk about that briefly? Because I think that has a lot to do with how the US is responding to this.
5: Yeah, and I think a lot of people may actually identify with their own experiences during COVID. You had a lot of people who didn't want to wear a mask. In fact, we saw masks being burned. Right? People not wanting to get vaccinated. And what happens is when you have somebody who, for whatever reason, people don't trust telling them to do something, they feel like they've been backed into a corner and they lash out. And so you tell them to do something, very often they want to do the exact opposite. And I saw this exact same thing when I was in Guinea over 10 years ago now. It was related to the presidential elections at the time, and it was a way of expressing dissent towards the current, at that time, current president and ruling party. And so, you know, for Ebola, the measures are pretty basic, particularly at that time. It really came down to contact tracing, testing, safe burials, and people would refuse to do some of those really basic things. And it was their way, what we called in Guinea in French, la réticence et la résistance, so reticence and resistance. And you saw that whole spectrum manifest there. And I think we're seeing the same thing all over again, predictably so, in the DRC right now.
1: So what could this administration be doing better or be doing that they're not doing that could maybe help us tamp this down? I mean, before it gets out of hand?
5: Well, I am concerned it's already out of hand. They're only following up on one out of every five contacts. So that means four out of every five contacts could be seeding new chains of transmission. So I think this is going to get a lot worse before things start to turn around. In fact, I would predict this is going to be a year or two to control. I mean, based on prior experiences with the 2018-2019 outbreak in the same area, as well as the 2014-2016 outbreak in West Africa, this has the potential to be even worse. What could the U.S. be doing? Well, we are currently adopting a very isolationist stance with respect to our public health policy. The dismantling of USAID is a big part of that, but it's not the only thing. And I think what is happening now, frankly, it gives me flashbacks to the 2014 Ebola news and midterm elections and the way in which Ebola was politicized at that time. At that time, President Trump was not president. He wasn't even a candidate yet, but he spoke very loudly about having travel bans. He called for President Obama to resign because he allowed, in fact, facilitated the transport of infected Americans back to the U.S. for treatment. And so he's on the record as having said he never wanted anybody with Ebola in this country. And I think the current policy that you're seeing is consistent with that. We're headed into midterm elections again. We're seeing travel bans being instituted for real this time, not just talked about. And one of the other concerns around travel bans at that time and again now was what would it mean for healthcare workers and other aid workers, their willingness to volunteer to respond. And I remember Craig Spencer, a very good friend of mine, he was hospitalized at Bellevue with Ebola. And it was right around that time as well, Casey Hickox's nurse who had responded, she came back to Newark Airport. Chris Christie, as I recall.
1: And the governor of New Jersey.
5: Yeah, right. Governor of New Jersey, Chris Christie, at that time mandated that she be quarantined. So she did not have symptoms, but that she be quarantined due to her work on, I think it was the tarmac at Newark Airport with a porta potty and a tent, something along those lines. And I had a lot of friends at that time who pulled out of volunteering between Craig getting sick and Casey and the mandated quarantine really under inhuman and humiliating conditions. And I think this time it's going to be even worse because not only are you having to face potentially getting sick, but you may not get to come home. And it's really unclear at what stage, if you get sick, would you be allowed home? Do you have to wait until you recover? And what if you die? What happens then? Does your body get repatriated? Does your family get to receive the body? That's a big deal for a lot of families to have that closure. So I know even among my friends who, like me, are Ebola veterans, there's a lot of hesitance about stepping up again.
1: Well, I hope we can call on you as this continues, alas. Thank you so much.
5: Oh, of course, Julie.
1: Okay, we're back. It's time for our extra credit segment. That's where we each recognize a story we read this week we think you should read too. Don't worry if you miss it. We will post the links in our show notes on your phone or other mobile device. Maya, why don't you start us off this week?
3: My extra credit this week is a story in the Texas Tribune by Terry Langford and Colleen DeGuzman titled Texas Children's Hospital Must Create Country's First Detransition Clinic Under Legal Settlement with State. And I think it's obviously a very important political story in the fight over transgender rights and specifically rights for transgender kids and the medical practice around gender-affirming care. But one of the things that's especially interesting to me about this settlement is that there's not really demand for detransition services, at least at the level of having a dedicated clinic at a children's hospital for them. And so this is basically a children's hospital is going to put resources towards creating something that, or presumably put resources towards creating something that may not be used. And as hospitals are talking about how stressed they are for dollars and just in general overextended, I think this is a very interesting use of resources.
1: That's one way to put it. Lauren.
2: I have the New York Times investigation by Sarah Cliff and Margot Sanger Katz, which, you know, as soon as you see those two names, you have to read it, titled Short Naps, Long Hours, How Autism Clinics Squeeze Medicaid Dollars Out of Preschoolers. And it's a great look and also builds upon, some great reporting by The Wall Street Journal. I have to shout them out as well in this area. But it details how amid this focus on autism clinic fraud, what that looks like on the ground. And it's pretty terrible on the ground. A lot of these autism treatment clinics, the science is questionable on whether it really works. They're encouraging people to send their kids there instead of to school. There's this horrific anecdote in the lead about how a child is woken up from a nap that can only last almost 7 minutes so they can bill more. I mean, it's pretty gut-wrenching and gets at the clear issue in a lot of healthcare, which is that a lot of this is done to maximize profit and not necessarily for the patient. So it's very well done.
1: Yeah, it is really scary. Shefali.
4: Mine is in the New York Times opinion section by Dr. Sejal Hoppe. The headline is 9 months of medical attention, then almost nothing. She herself is a new mom in addition to running the Oregon Health Authority. And she writes about how our postpartum care system is terrible. We do not care about new moms. We only care

0: about infant checkups. We have very little medical care for people when they are postpartum. And that is not good because pregnancy is really hard. You can have complications. Most pregnancy-related deaths happen after giving birth, not during. Most of them are preventable. And yet we don't treat this as something that could be addressed, even though it very well could be, because in other countries, they actually do make an effort to care about new moms. I love that she wrote about this from a personal and professional standpoint. I think it's great, and I hope that it inspires some states to think about ways to improve postpartum health.
1: Yeah, that story made me so angry. Well, my extra credit this week is also about reproductive health. It's from ProPublica by Pulitzer Prize-winning reporter Kavita Serrana. It's called "She Faced a Life-Threatening Miscarriage Under Arkansas's Abortion Ban. Even calls to the governor's office didn't help." And it's about yet another case of a mom pregnant with her second child, a college-educated healthcare worker whose membranes ruptured early, putting her at high risk of sepsis, but who couldn't get the pregnancy terminated at the hospital where she worked because the doomed fetus still had a heartbeat. This was a well-connected family. The patient's father is a doctor. She was in the same sorority at the same college as Arkansas Governor Sarah Huckabee Sanders, and she enlisted one of the top reproductive health lawyers in the country to plead her case with hospital officials. I won't spoil the end for you because you really should read the entire piece, but it underscores yet again that abortion bans can endanger people who don't think they will ever want or need an abortion. All right, that is this week's show. As always, thanks to our editor, Emery Hudeman, and our producer-engineer, Francis Ying. We also had production help this week from Taylor Cook. A reminder, What the Health is now available on WAMU platforms, the NPR app, and wherever you get your podcasts, as well as, of course, kffhealthnews.org. Also, as always, you can email us your comments or questions. We're at whatthehealth, all one word, at kff.org. Or you can still find me on X at Jay Rovner and on Blue Sky at Julie Rovner. 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
1: We'll be back in your feed next week. 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
1: I am happy to join with you today in what will go down in history as the greatest demonstration for freedom in the history of our nation. Five score years ago, a great American in whose symbolic shadow we stand today signed the Emancipation Proclamation. This momentous decree came as a great beacon light of hope to millions of Negro slaves who had been seared in the flames of withering injustice. It came as a joyous daybreak to end the long night of their captivity. But 100 years later, the Negro still is not free. 100 years later, the life of the Negro is still sadly crippled by the manacles of segregation and the chains of discrimination. 100 years later, the Negro lives on a lonely island of poverty in the midst of a vast ocean of material prosperity. 100 years later, the Negro is still languished in the corners of American society and finds himself in exile in his own land. And so we've come here today to dramatize a shameful condition. In a sense, we've come to our nation's capital to cash a check. When the architects of our republic

of color are concerned, instead of honoring this sacred obligation, America has given the Negro people a bad check, a check which has come back marked insufficient funds.

0: But we refuse to believe that the Bank of Justice is bankrupt. We refuse to believe that there are insufficient funds in the great vaults of opportunity of this nation. And so we've come to cash this check,
1: yes!
0: A check that will give us upon demand the riches of freedom,
1: yes,
0: and the security of justice.
1: Yes.
0: We have also come to this hallowed spot to remind America of the fierce urgency of now. This is no time to engage in the luxury of cooling off or to take the tranquilizing drug of gradualism. Now is the time to make real the promises of democracy. Now is the time to rise from the dark and desolate valley of segregation to the sunlit path of racial justice. Now is the time. From the quicksands of racial injustice to the solid rock of brotherhood, now is the time. Make justice a reality for all of God's children. It would be fatal for the nation to overlook the urgency of the moment. This sweltering summer of the Negro's legitimate discontent will not pass until that is an invigorating autumn of freedom and equality. 1963 is not an end, but a beginning. Those who hope that the Negro needed to blow off steam and will now be content will have a rude awakening if the nation returns to business as usual. There will be neither rest nor tranquility in America until the Negro is granted his citizenship rights. The whirlwinds of revolt will continue to shake the foundations of our nation until the bright day of justice emerges. But that is something that I must say to my people who stand on the warm threshold which leads into the palace of justice. In the process of gaining our rightful place, we must not be guilty of wrongful deeds. Let us not seek to satisfy our thirst for freedom by drinking from the cup of bitterness and hatred. We must forever conduct our struggle on the high plane of dignity and discipline. We must not allow our creative protests to degenerate into physical violence. Again and again, we must rise to the majestic heights of meeting physical force with soul force. The marvelous new militancy which has engulfed the Negro community must not lead us to a distrust of all white people. For many of our white brothers, as evidenced by their presence here today, have come to realize that their destiny is tied up with our destiny. They have come to realize that their freedom is inextricably bound to our freedom. We cannot walk alone. And as we walk, we must make the pledge that we shall always march ahead. We cannot turn back. There are those who are asking the devotees of civil rights, when will you be satisfied? We can never be satisfied as long as the Negro is the victim of the unspeakable horrors of police brutality. We can never be satisfied. As long as our body is heavy with the fatigue of travel, cannot gain lodging in the motels of the highways and the hotels of the cities. We cannot be satisfied as long as the Negro's basic mobility is from a smaller ghetto to a larger one. We can never be satisfied as long as our children are stripped of their selfhood and robbed of their dignity for whites only. We cannot be satisfied as long as a Negro in Mississippi cannot vote and a Negro in New York believes he has nothing for which to vote. Yes! No, we are not satisfied, and we will not be satisfied until justice rolls down like waters and righteousness like a mighty stream. I am not unmindful that some of you have come here out of great trials and tribulations. Some of you have come fresh from narrow jail cells. Some of you have come from areas where your quest for freedom left you battered by the storms of persecution and staggered by the winds of police brutality. You have been the veterans of creative suffering. Continue to work with the faith that unearned suffering is redemptive. Go back to Mississippi. Go back to Alabama. Go back to South Carolina. Go back to Georgia. Go back to Louisiana. Go back to the slums and ghettos of our northern cities. Knowing that somehow this situation can and will be changed. Let us not wallow in the valley of despair. I say to you today, my friend, so even though we face the difficulties of today and tomorrow, I still have a dream. It is a dream deeply rooted in the American dream. I have a dream that one day this nation will rise up and live out the true meaning of its creed. We hold these truths to be self-evident that all men are created equal. I have a dream that one day on the red hills of Georgia, the sons of former slaves and the sons of former slave owners will they be able to sit down together at the table of brotherhood? I have a dream that one day, even the state of Mississippi, a state sweltering with the heat of injustice, sweltering with the heat of oppression, will be transformed into an oasis of freedom and justice. I have a dream. My poor little children will one day live in a nation where they will not be judged by the color of their skin, but by the content of their character. I have a dream today. I have a dream that one day, down in Alabama, with its vicious racists, with its governor having his lips dripping with the words of interposition and nullification. One day right there in Alabama, little black boys and black girls will be able to join hands with little white boys and white girls as sisters and brothers. I have a dream today. I have a dream that one day every valley shall be exalted. And every hill and mountain shall be made low. The rough places will be made plain. And the crooked places will be made straight. And the glory of the Lord shall be revealed. And all flesh shall see it together. This is our hope. This is the faith that I go back to the South with. With this faith, we will be able to hew out of the mountain of despair a stone of hope. With this faith, we will be able to transform the jangling discords of our nation into a beautiful symphony of brotherhood. With this faith, we will be able to work together, to pray together, to struggle together, to go to jail together, to stand up for freedom together, knowing that we will be free one day. This will be the day when all of God's children will be able to sing with new meaning, "My country, 'tis of thee." Sweet land of liberty, of thee I sing. Land where my fathers died, land of the pilgrim's pride. From every mountainside, let freedom ring. And if America is to be a great nation, this must become true. And so let freedom ring. From the prodigious hilltops of New Hampshire, let freedom ring. From the mighty mountains of New York, let freedom ring. 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From the snow-capped Rockies of Colorado, let freedom ring. From the curvaceous slopes of California. But not only that, let freedom ring from Stone Mountain of Georgia. Let freedom ring from Lookout Mountain of Tennessee. Let freedom ring from every hill and molehill of Mississippi, from every mountainside. Let freedom ring, and when this happens, when we allow freedom ring, when we let it ring from every village and every hamlet, from every state and every city, we will be able to speed up that day when all of God's children, black men and white men, Jews and Gentiles, Protestants and Catholics, will be able to join hands and sing in the words of the old Negro spiritual, "Free at last, free at last, thank God Almighty, we are free."

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1: Welcome to episode 674 of Troubadours and Raconteurs with yours truly, E.W. Conundrum Demure. On this week's episode, we have a wonderful conversation with artist and educator, co-founder and artistic director of the Indigo Arts Alliance, talking with us from his place in Portland, Maine, Daniel Minter. We talk with Daniel about growing up in Southwest Georgia, a system of apartheid, strict codes of segregation, white public swimming pools, the school system after Brown versus Board of Education, playing baseball together, realizing he enjoyed art, maps, posters, signs and murals, finding function within a community, great art teachers in high school, watercolors and Audubon. As a child, not having access to books with pictures of people that look like him, Langston Hughes, meeting Marcia in karate class, benefiting the community with your work, the activism inherent in art, being a U.S. American, and what being hopeful is, among other things. A grand conversation with Daniel Minter this go-round. We also have an EW poetic piece titled Dreams. It is so nice to be with you. Let's get to it then. Episode 674 of Troubadours and Raconteurs. Daniel Minter, is that you?
2: Yeah, this is me. I'm here.
1: Thank you so much for being on Troubadours and Raconteurs.
2: Thank you.
1: Before we get started, let me share a little background information with the listeners. Daniel Minter is an African-American artist and educator working in painting, sculpture, illustration, assemblage, and public art. His overall body of work often deals with themes of displacement and diaspora, ordinary, extraordinary blackness, spirituality in the Afro-Atlantic world, and the recreation of meanings of home. His wife is visionary arts leader and advocate for Black and Brown creative excellence, Marcia Minter. Together, Daniel and Marcia co-founded the Indigo Arts Alliance in Portland, Maine. Daniel is its artistic director. Troubadours and Raconteurs is very happy to have on the program Daniel Minter. Again, Daniel, thank you so much for taking time out of your schedule. I presume you're in Portland, Maine?
2: Portland, Maine, right.
1: And I want to ask you, I guess, I know you're originally from Georgia, so why don't we start with this question. What was your experience growing up in Southwest Georgia?
2: At a time when the whole country may be getting about to get a taste of that. Anyway,
1: exactly.
2: But I grew up, I was born in 61. So the schools, you know, that I, when I started the schools were still segregated. And the place where I grew up was very small, you know, really about 1500 people or so. Farming community kind of place, and I felt kind of insular Black community, and I enjoyed the way that I grew up. I feel that my life was full. I feel that I had lots of sisters and brothers, lots of relatives around me. I knew mostly everybody in the community. So that part was, I felt really strongly was nourishing to me. it was also, but it was, you know, it was also a system of apartheid. You know, it was, there was, it's a very strict code of segregation. If, you know, if that's relevant, many times, you know, it was not relevant. But when it was relevant, it was serious.
1: Serious in what way do you mean?
2: Serious in that encountering white people was dangerous. That's what I mean by serious. You know, it was really somewhat dangerous and unpredictable. And something that you kind of had to learn to deal with.
1: When did you realize that? I mean, instinctively, you probably knew it was wrong, but when did you realize, you know, consciously, like this has got to stop?
2: Well, you know, I guess I realized it when I was, okay, we lived outside of town until I was about 6 years old. And then we moved closer into town. And we were right across the street from a swimming pool, a public swimming pool. But it was a white public swimming pool. And we were not even allowed to go across the street into the grass on that side of the street if our ball should happen to go over there. We just had to wait until a white kid or something would toss it back to us. And sometimes they did, sometimes they didn't. And if they didn't, you know, maybe we'd wait till night and then we would go over there and get it. But
1: and what were you, about 10?
2: I was less than 10. I was about, you know, about 6. Yeah, about 6 or so. And, you know, that was a strong lesson, you know, just in knowing that, okay, you are fine over here, you're not fine over here. And so we would get into arguments with the kids across the street a lot, yelling at them, you know, and because they would call us names whenever they saw us, and we would call them names back. And there were some that were pretty much always hostile. Then there were some that were never hostile, that were, you know, that were more or less as we got older, you know, actually became friends.
1: And the school system, did you go to school right through high school there in Georgia?
2: Yes, I did. But the schools actually, okay, after Brown versus Board of Education, the schools in the South, they did not desegregate. They were, they had this system where they would send a single black student or 3 or 4 black students to the white school, and they would call that segregation. You know, they did that up until the 1970s.
1: So that would be their way of abiding by the decision, but it really wasn't significant.
2: Right. Mm-hmm. And so, you know, for black kids getting sent to the white school, you know, that was like some form of punishment.
1: Yeah.
2: But when I was in the fourth grade, the schools did integrate. And, you know, after some, you know, turmoil, things began to smooth out a little bit.
1: Like truly integrate, you mean?
2: Yes, yes.
1: So did kids, from my experience, but my experience is different than yours, I'm sure. Kids usually, when they're young, I mean, kids, not teenagers necessarily. They're pretty open, right? They just want to play, have some fun. And I mean, was that basically your experience until you got a little bit older? Or was it always that way? Was everybody pretty open right through high school in your experience?
2: No. I mean, it was, I mean, even if in that situation, even if you did want to play, you were not allowed to play together.
1: By the elders.
2: Right. By older people, you just were not allowed to play. And if you were seen playing together, someone would stop you, you know? So it was fairly strict until high school. And in high school, we would play baseball. Sometimes we'd play baseball together. But even that, you know, was, you know, there was a white baseball field on that, on one side of town. And then on the other side of town, we had a black baseball field, you know. So sometimes, you know, the white kids would come over to our baseball field and we'd have a great game and have a great time playing. But then, you know, then they go back, you know. So it was.
1: Separate leagues.
2: Yes. Uh-huh.
1: And even though the majors at that point were integrating.
2: They were, but we were not fully able to do it.
1: So did you start thinking about the larger country at that point, you know, the United States, and hearing that maybe there were other opportunities, a more open-minded sense of things, or did it all seem like it was the same everywhere from where you were standing?
2: It seemed, you know, it really seemed like it was the same everywhere. You know, what I saw that there may be more opportunities in bigger cities, you know, in larger places, bigger cities where you had more opportunities to do different things. Where I was growing up, if you the work that you would do if you were a black man, where you would farm, work on farm, you would work in the woods as a logger, you know, doing that kind of work, or you would join the military. You could possibly be an educator, a teacher, maybe. But that was about it, you know. And there was a couple of men who were carpenters. And so if you wanted to do something other than that, you had to leave there. And I definitely wanted to do something other than that. I wanted to make things as far as I wanted to, you know, do artwork in some form or fashion. I wanted to use my observations as an artist, you know, in some kind of way to make a living.
1: Let me ask you, when you realized that you were an artist and that you had that sort of proclivity.
2: Are you asking me when I realized
1: yeah.
2: that?
1: Well, like, yeah.
2: Yes, I always knew that. That's always been a part of. I didn't know what an artist was, but I knew that I enjoyed, and I also had an ability to observe things closely, and to make things, and. I enjoyed drawing things, and making things always. That was always a part of me, my personality. And that is also the way people knew me.
1: They said to you, you got something here. You're an artist, kid. That kind of thing.
2: Well, they would not necessarily say that I was an artist, but they would ask me to do things for them. They would ask me to make things for them. They would ask me to paint signs for them, or those types of things, draw things for them. Oh, one of the things I did in school, grade school, I drew lots of, we took geography back then. We had geography courses where we learned maps and such and I always enjoyed drawing maps for people. You know, I would draw my map, and then other people would get me to draw maps for them, or make posters for them, the teachers would get me to do things, to create murals on the wall, or to create, artwork for whatever reason. So that is what I did. And for me, it was a role, because it was a function within a group of people, a function within a community. And I enjoyed being relied upon to fill that function.
1: Yeah, I kind of get that. I mean, this is somewhat different, but in terms of function, my father was a shoemaker from Italy, and he had his shoe shop, and it was an important part of the community.
2: Yes.
1: And he loved that, I think. And I loved it. I was happy about it, too. I don't know. Does that sound similar?
2: That does. That's exactly it, because people think that artists don't really have a function within a community. They think that an artist, is some type of luxury within our social lives or whatever. But it's not. An artist is just as important as your ministers, your politicians, your farmers. Matter of fact, I feel like farmers are artists. But your carpenters, the artist is important.
1: I agree with you. And, I'm trying to understand. You gave me a great background. You gave us a great background as to the early years getting through high school and how you kind of came into understanding what you liked. And how did you then take that understanding and the skills you were developing to leave Georgia? I mean, now you're in Maine. A lot of stuff probably went on between Georgia and Maine. Can you take us a little bit on that journey?
2: Well, for one thing, in high school, I had really good art teachers, that understood, just how to direct me toward the things that would work for me. One of my first art teachers I had, gave me watercolors, and since I enjoyed drawing and painting insects and birds and such, gave me an Audubon book, and I taught myself to do watercolors, use watercolor with painting birds from, using the Audubon book as reference. Then I had a wonderful high school art teacher who basically taught me to do paste up layout, to think critically about composition and about my work and the meanings of the work and such, and also to set me on the path of becoming an illustrator. So, and that's what, you know, so I went to school for illustration in Atlanta and worked as an illustrator in Atlanta for a while.
1: Yeah, my understanding is you have over 10 children's books that you've illustrated, right?
2: Yes,
1: And to great acclaim too, I might add. One that I noted, one honor was the 2013 Coretta Scott King Illustrator Honor for the children's book Ellen's Broom.
2: that
1: Right.
2: was it was that was going the honor, I think, was it Ellen's Broom or was it Going Down Home with Daddy? I think it was Going Down Home with Daddy that got the Caldecott
1: The
2: honor.
1: Caldecott, yeah.
2: Yeah,
1: No,
2: Caldecott
1: I was
2: honor.
1: saying the
2: I
1: Coretta
2: think,
1: Scott.
2: oh, the Coretta Scott. Yes,
1: Yeah.
2: Ellen's Broom got the Coretta Scott.
1: Yeah.
2: Yes, definitely. Yeah.
1: I'm a little stuffy today. Sorry. Maybe I'm not accentuating clearly.
2: No. It's me. It's myself here. Yeah, and I enjoy illustrating the children's books, but that again connects back to my young self in school, you know, whereas I did not have access to books that had pictures of children in it that looked like me. You know, I didn't have access to books that had stories in them about people, like the people who I knew in my community. That it was very rare to run across a book like that. And so I felt that my responsibility in a way to illustrate those books when I was able to. And I still do illustration for children's books out of that same sense of responsibility. One of the first books that I remember us, me, my brothers and sisters-in-law, getting very excited about was not a children's book. It was a book of short stories, you know, edited by Langston Hughes, I think. Yes, Langston Hughes. And it had stories, you know, by Arnold Bontemps and Langston Hughes and Zora Neale Hurston. And just the excitement reading those stories, reading in and people talking about the thing types of things that we cared about, and using a type of rhythm of language that we, you know, that we felt was very natural in the way it flowed, was really exciting to us, and made a huge difference as far as my enjoyment of reading short stories. Because my brothers and sisters, we passed that book around, you know, many times.
1: How many siblings do you have, and where are you in the mix?
2: I'm number 9 of 12.
1: Oh, wow. Excellent. 9 of 12. I remember when I was in high
2: You're
1: school.
2: number 12?
1: No, not me. No,
2: Oh.
1: no, no. I'm number one of three only.
2: Okay.
1: I remember when I was in high school, one of my friends, he was one of 14, and I remember him telling me they had just one bathroom in the house. Was that a similar situation for you? I couldn't imagine that, 14 and one bathroom, plus the mother and father.
2: Well, you know, okay. You know, this, I mean, like I said, we, you think that, you think that we live in a, you think that the way we live now is the way that we've always lived. It is not. We did not have running inside running water where I grew up, when I grew up. And many people didn't have that. You know, there's a, and also here, even in Maine, where I am now, you go outside of Portland here and go out, there's still some places that don't have inside running water. very few, but there that you may still find a place that doesn't have that. But anyway, so
1: I guess what I was getting at.
2: Yes, I know what you're getting at. The confusion of everybody trying to get ready at the same time to get out of the house. It's pandemonium.
1: Was it a good sort of thing? You know, did you enjoy that? Was it a tight knit sort of household because of that sort of pandemonium?
2: Well, yeah, I'm actually I miss it. You know, and well, it's that way when I go back down home. It's with my brothers and sisters. It's loud, you know, and everyone talks at the same time.
1: Mm-hmm. Sounds like my family, you know.
2: Yeah.
1: It's, you know, I don't want to go too far down this road, but it kind of gets into where I'm as of late reflecting often with regard to how today we have a lot more, I guess you could say, generally, but we're less connected. And that seems sad to me and unhealthy to me. So I kind of was, that's where I was going. Because now we look at where we are in our society here in the United States of America, and we have some real, real issues, and we always have, but they're really coming to a head as of late. And if we're not connected, if we don't see each other, if we're not interacting with one another, it's going to be harder to address and understand those challenges and move forward in a good way. So I'm a little concerned about it, but we'll get to that because that's part of your work in a way, it seems to me. Through the arts, I was just wondering. I'm trying to build for people understanding of where you're coming from, what has informed who you are up to this point. And one of the big people that I think has influenced you is your wife, I'm sure, Marcia. And did you meet her when you were, you know, in Atlanta working, or when you were studying, or was that sometime later?
2: No, I met my wife Marcia in Atlanta, and she was working as a graphic designer at the time, but I met her in karate class. We were both studying Vietnamese martial arts, and met her there, and you know, basically, you know, became, you know, partners in work and life at that time. You know, we worked together on some projects with friends in Atlanta. Couple of our good friends started magazines. One of them was called Health Quest, an African American health magazine. The other one was called 8 Rock. A African-American culture magazine. And we, you know, we, Marcia and I, you know, she's designer, I'm illustrator. We worked with them on those. And those two people were writers, Valerie Boyd, Sarah Lomax, you know, we were. And that was, to me, that was an amazing time. We were getting to use our creative talents in a way that that we felt benefited the community, benefited people we knew, and was tangible for people. It was easy for people to connect with the works that we were doing at that time. So I feel like we grew a lot working in that way, working with friends across disciplines, friends who were amazing writers, you know, poets. And who just had, you know, different professions than ours, but connected. We found how to connect those.
1: What was the connection? This desire to the
2: connection was the purpose.
1: Right. What was that?
2: The purpose. Well, basically, it is to inform. Inform the community, define the community, and find ways of connecting with that community and other communities that are that are farther away. We felt like the magazine had reach.
3: And, you know, I read all the wonderful literature that is associated with the Indigo Arts Alliance, which we're going to get into in a few moments, that you and Marcia founded, and even your own artistic statement. And I see the word diaspora, and mm-hmm. I want you to talk about that a little bit and how it connects to your work.
2: Well, that work, again, you know, it's like, I'm glad you started with having me talk a little bit about where I was from, because that shapes so much of the way that I think, you know, of growing up in an isolated place, you know, and finding a way to appreciate myself and know the people around me, even in a hostile environment, in a hostile apartheid environment like South Georgia. That I feel like is a lesson that has served me over and over, and allowed me to be able to live maintain myself in different places, many different places, different types of communities. You know, so just the ability to know that you have, that you as a person have value and you have worth, you know, even though you're being told that you don't, is something that I feel is really difficult to learn if you don't have community around you, or if you don't have a way of connecting with that community, and if you don't encounter other people, you know, in the way this, like you were saying earlier, you were concerned that we don't connect enough, and that connecting online is insufficient and much is missed. You lose a lot of information by not being in the same space together. So I feel like it's difficult for people, more difficult for young people to find the value in themselves without having that. I know I kind of wandered off from your question a little bit, but that's where my mind kind of took me.
3: No, that made total sense to me. I mean, I'll bring it back. I mean, back to the diaspora.
2: Yes.
3: What we're talking, go ahead.
2: Yes, that diaspora is where you begin to see the affirmation that you have about yourself reflected in other people who come from a similar background that you did not even know was similar until you met them. For instance, the people who were brought to the United States, part of the Americas, brought a lot of things with them from the continent, from West Africa, from the continent of Africa, that are similar to the things that the people in the Caribbean brought with them, similar to the things that the people in South America brought with them. But we do not have, or we did not have, a lot of contact with those people. We did not have a lot of contact with the people of the Caribbean. We didn't have a lot of contact with the people of South America. But as we learn more and more about each other, we learn about those similarities. We learn about the ways that the things that we brought from Africa with us, the ways that they diverge, and the things that were imported that stayed the same. And so we begin to see ourselves as a diaspora, not as a single people, but as an expanded people, but expanded from the same core.
3: Africa.
2: Yes.
3: Right. And that's what, that's a lot to process, right? I mean, for a person who is affected directly by it, for sure. And then for people who don't believe they're directly affected by it, but they are in some way, if they're part of a society where that's occurring, they don't even fathom it, you know. And when you try to put it to them, I'm sure it's overwhelming. I don't know if that's making any sense.
2: It's making perfect sense, yeah.
3: I thought I was making sense. Thank you. So that's one of the main challenges I see that we have in our country. You know, I mean, I'm a first-generation Italian-American. And my family, all from Italy. And I have a connection to that. And yet I feel disconnected here. You know, I know my last name. I know the last names of my, you know, from Italy. And I know the towns and the villages that I'm from. And I go there when I can afford to get over there just to get a taste of it. And I feel it. I feel connected to it, you know, even though I was born and raised here. And I'm still here in this country. I feel lost in many ways.
2: Well, you feel lost. I
3: can only imagine.
2: Because it's because you're not being affirmed. That part of you is just not being affirmed while you're here. And so it seems thinner than it actually is. That is the way that this country functions, is to remove all of the things that make you who you are in order to turn you into an American.
3: Right.
2: You know, which when you become an American, though, you become almost hollow thing.
3: Yes, I agree.
2: And you know, as much as we strive to fit in to this place, it's almost as though we never will. Because the thing is not real.
3: When you say we, are you talking about all of us?
2: I'm talking about all of us. White people have a harder time seeing it, you know, because so many things are geared toward their comfort.
3: Right.
2: Whereas, for instance, you know, it could easily be more comfortable for your Italian parents or grandparents, you know, to get along and do things over here in this country, if they just wouldn't use that last name, you know, wouldn't use that last name they had, or, you know, it's just, if they just wouldn't talk in that rhythm that they talk in at home, if they just would wear their hair just a little bit different, you know, they could fit in and, you know, and everything would be good and nice and comfortable for them,
3: right?
2: You know? And so they do that. And then once you start doing that, you don't value those things about yourself anymore, you know. And then you look at your relatives, your cousins, and you go, who don't do that, and you think poorly of them because they don't, you know. They, you know, you're never gonna make it anything, you know. You talk too much like an Italian, you know. And you know, it's what this country does.
3: Well, let's take that now. Let's take that now to the brown and black people, the African American, and how it applies to those folks that are part of our society.
2: Yeah, it's okay. We code switch all the time, but we also know and are constantly trying to affirm for ourselves the things that we value about ourselves. And the things that we do to get by, we know that we are most of the time, pretty much, we know that we're doing them just to get by, just to stay out of jail. You know, we know that we are talking slowly. We know when we are putting on a mask. And for the most part, we do not let the mask take over and become who we are. But if that should happen, you know, and it does happen to people, there are people around them who will remind them that they're losing themselves
3: in the mask. Mm-hmm. Yeah.
2: Yes. Mm-hmm.
3: And that's a struggle, I suppose, because, you know, the majority of people in the society, often they're throwing messages at you that you need to keep that mask on. But your own sense of self-preservation, self-worth, your soul, you know, your instincts are telling you, you can't wear that mask. You can't become that mask because then you're dead.
2: Right. Mm-hmm.
3: That's tough. Jesus. I mean, I don't know if I'm understanding it as well as I should. I try to always because, quite frankly, I mean, everybody in this country, as I look at it, we're all brothers and sisters because of genetics. We're all connected genetically and because of history and the ills that come with our history that we all have to deal with. You know, it's we all have to sort of come to terms with. So if we don't understand these things that we're talking about, you and I, we're not aware of them, we'll always be unhealthy. Well, individually and collectively. And I don't want that to be the case.
2: Mm-hmm. Well, Black people are well versed in this. In the last 5 years, I think that white people are becoming more versed in this understanding. And since Trump's second election, I think people are getting a full meaning

0: of that, you know, and seeing a lot of deception and illusion within the ways that we do things, or the ways that we think of ourselves in this country. I think a lot is being revealed.
1: I agree. It's being revealed. I don't know if I'm as optimistic as you, as to the extent that people are seeing it. It's there. It's like it's not hidden at all right now. The white supremacy, the cheating, the tearing down of the system that we tried to build to try to find a way to make things equitable and fair, is it's obvious that that's occurring. But I'm not as optimistic as you.
0: Well, see, well, I can be that way because I'll say that 5 years ago, it would be unlikely that I would be having this conversation with you
1: Because,
0: because you would not know what I was talking about.
1: good point.
0: You wouldn't know what I was talking about. We wouldn't have a baseline to have this kind of conversation at this level.
1: Yeah, because I was comfortable. And now I'm uncomfortable. But where you're coming from, you've been feeling discomfort for a long time.
0: I've never felt comfortable.
1: Right, based on what you were telling me earlier. And now the Indigo Arts Alliance, its mission, if I might read, is to build global connections by bringing together Black and Brown artists from diverse backgrounds to engage in their creative process while building lasting relationships rooted in co-mentorship. An integral aspect of the Indigo vision is providing Maine-based artists of African descent access to a broader range of practicing artists of color worldwide. Now, that I can see as being a valuable aspect of our society and culture here in the United States of America. Please explain to me further the what you're trying to do and the intent of this wonderful organization, Indigo Arts Alliance.
0: Okay, if you're an artist and you are practicing your art, practicing your work, and the thing that's going to benefit you is having an environment of other artists who are working in a similar way and understand the things that you're doing so that you can share ideas and critique each other and buttress your concepts and ideas against the concepts and ideas of other artists. It is difficult to do that when you are the only African American artist in the room. But when you have a space where the baseline of the work that you're doing is shared, is understood and shared, you can basically move on from basic stuff and elevate your concepts in your artwork and actually grow and get to levels of thinking in your work that you would not get to if the work around you was not able to buttress your work and concepts. That is our reason. That is our system of working. And we work on the front, working on the front end of art instead of the production end, the product end of it. We're more interested in concepts and relationships because that is where the true work is generated.
1: Right. If anybody wanted to check out what you're doing, they could just Indigo Arts Alliance, do a search. You'll find it easily. I did.
0: Yes. You'll find it, and also if you go to the website, you'll see that there are different places you can take a look at. One of them is called The Record, and The Record is an interview, essay, conversation, or whatever with each of the artists that have come to Indigo. But the essays and interviews are written by professional writers of African American descent who have an affinity for the work that artist does. And so it's adding a level of

0: they like.
1: Excellent. I love it. By the way, folks, we're talking with Daniel Minter, artist and educator. He is the artistic director of Indigo Arts Alliance, co-founder with his wife, Marcia, of the Indigo Arts Alliance. And he's an acclaimed artist in many different genres. I can talk to you for hours. I really could. You're a fascinating person, and the work you're doing is, in my view, so valuable, just in terms of art, but also there's an activism connected to it. Can you disconnect the what you're doing artistically to what you're doing with regard to activism?
0: Okay, I believe that in a way, at some level, all art is a form of activism. And depending on the political environment, it's, the activism is more direct, or more indirect. But I feel like there's a level of activism in just about any artwork that people do. And especially if you are a black or brown artist in this country. And at Indigo, when we think of black and brown, we think of people, we think primarily of people who are descendant of people from Africa, the continent of Africa, and or any of the places where the diaspora of Africans are. And then we also think of, the people who are on indigenous lands in any parts, that have been colonized. So that range of people, because colonized people have a very similar experience, to African Americans in a way, in that the creative energies that they use for their to sustain their culture, grow their culture, is often appropriated. And we include indigenous people from that in that category as well, whether they be from this country or from South America or or Asia, so.
1: Wonderful. I'm just getting started talking with you, sir, and I know you're a busy man. We're doing a lot of work. Hopefully we could talk again on Troubadours and Raconteurs, and maybe next time we could even have Marcia with you or not, whatever. It'd be a joy either way. But I want to ask you one more thing before we end this conversation. Are you hopeful about where we might go as a country at this moment?
0: That's something, because I think about that a bit, and I don't know what hopeful means for me. Because my hopeful is I think it is different from other people's hopeful. Some people think that hopeful means things will be happy and calm. But my hopefulness is, will I be prepared? If I feel like I'm prepared, then I'm hopeful. Whatever the situation, if I feel that I am prepared, or if I feel, it's like, I'll put it like this. If I'm out on the water, and I have a boat but no paddle, I'm pretty hopeful, because I can use my hands to move that boat, and if I see a storm coming, I'm going to be hopeful. If I'll feel hopeful if I think I can make it to the shore, before that comes. If I can feel see what if I can see what's ahead of me, that gives me a sense of hope, whether that be a destructive force or whether that be some type of wonderful opportunity. It's that preparedness that gives me hope. The ability to prepare.
1: I love it. I love it. And I think what the work you're doing helps prepare a lot of us. So please keep doing it, sir. Thank you so much. And thank you for taking time out to share a little bit about where you're coming from and where you're at. Daniel Minter, ladies and gentlemen, on Troubadours and Rock and Tours. It's a pleasure to meet you. And again, I hope we get a chance
0: thank
1: to talk
0: you.
1: Again.
0: Thank you. Thank you. I enjoyed the conversation.
1: Me too. Take care.
0: All right. All right. Bye-bye.

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0: dreams. The temperature is hot. The mindset is cold for some and bold for others. As we navigate our ways on Turtle Island, this is not happenstance. The history that is objective, thus true. I am not sure who completely knows what is true, though I do know today's circumstances did not come from nowhere, randomly, out of the blue. Sky above us and ground below are what is ours, the commons. Where do we go from here as a people? Depends greatly on how much we let govern us, our fear, and the ways we choose to recognize ourselves in those folks far from now, before and after, and to our peers here today. To a great extent, we've been left blowing in the wind, spun around inside and out, much doubt, wandering and wandering astray. I hope one day we can together, a grand majority of us, live in peace, harmony, honestly, as many have for so long dreamed. Regardless of how unlikely at this moment it might seem, dream colorful dreams. And there you have it. Episode 674 of Troubadours and Raconteurs, with yours truly, E.W. Conundrum Demure. I'd like to thank those folks who made this episode possible. First and foremost, Daniel Minter, and these musical artists: Thelonious Monk, Arrested Development, Branford Marsalis and Terrence Blanchard II, and of course, I would like to thank you for listening. Until next time, let's give it a go and do our best with this time. Take care of yourself the best you can, and don't forget, you have to fight the man.
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I am your program producer, Nathaniel St. Clair, and today's episode is brought to you in partnership with Pilsen Community Books. 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On today's episode, Eric Dreitzer speaks with Arun Gupta. Arun is a longtime Counterpunch writer and guest of this podcast. He shouldn't need an introduction, but for new listeners, Arun is one of the best investigative journalists around. He's written for The Guardian, The Daily Beast, The Intercept, The Washington Post, and most importantly, Counterpunch. He is also a graduate of the French Culinary Institute and has cooked professionally in New York City, and is the author of the forthcoming book, Apocalypse Chow, A Junk Food Loving Chef Explains How America Created the Most Revolutionary Food System in History. This is a wide-ranging conversation, but it's a really insightful one. But before we get to that, I need to give you a peek at the paid portion of our website and remind you that becoming a Counterpunch Plus member is the best way to support our publication. What you will find there isn't bonus content, it isn't fluff, it's first-rate, hard-hitting investigative journalism. For example, this biting piece by Richard Eskow titled, An Autopsy Written by the Corpse. What the DNC can't admit about itself. Here's a snippet. After an extended pressure campaign, Democratic National Committee Chair Ken Martin finally agreed to release the DNC's autopsy report on the 2024 election. It's the first document I've ever read that would have been better if it had been written by AI. Martin himself said the report does not meet my standards and it won't meet yours. That's for damn sure. However, that doesn't let Martin off the hook. I downloaded the document before reviewing my newsfeed, where I quickly learned that many like-minded people began exactly as I did, by searching for the word Gaza. Result? Not found. I then tried Palestine. Result? Not found. How about Israel? Not found. These omissions are particularly striking since one activist group was told by report author Paul Rivera that DNC data showed that the administration's support of the Gaza genocide was, in their words, a net negative in the 2024 election. End quote. Now, if you don't have the means to become a member at the moment, another way to really help us grow this show is to simply subscribe to the podcast and leave a rating and review on whatever platform you use to listen. All of that is surprisingly important, so we greatly appreciate the support. All right, let's get to what you came here for. Eric, in conversation with Arun Gupta. Sick.

0: Welcome back, everybody. Counterpunchers, always a pleasure. Eric Dreitzer here. I want to introduce a returning guest, longtime friend of Counterpunch, somebody whose work has been in Counterpunch now for probably 2 decades, somewhere about there. Somebody who's been on this show many times, someone who I consider a close friend. And most importantly, when I introduce him, I want to say that this is somebody who, in my opinion, is one of the best journalists over these last 10 to 15 years who helped to a lot of people, including me, understand about Trump, understand about the right in the middle of last decade, and understand where this was truly headed. And now that we're in 2026, retrospectively looking back at all of these things, I can say that Arun Gupta is probably one of the best journalists of the last, 25 to 30 years. We are privileged, as always, to have Arun on Counterpunch. Arun, welcome back.
1: Thank you very much, Eric. And, I feel the same way about you, though I'll add, I do take your compliments are really just humbling. But I think it's also a commentary on the shitty state of journalism, if I'm one of the best ones out there.
0: Fair enough. But I did want to note that because, years have passed. New people come into the political scene, maybe not knowing who said what, when they were saying it, what they were saying at the time. And I do think that for the record, it should be noted that Arun Gupta called Trumpism for exactly what it was before many of us, including me on this very show, could do the same. So yeah, anyway,
1: back before he was elected, it was clear.
0: So in any event, I say all of that because I really value your insights when it comes to the left, the political scene in the United States, some of the broader international issues, and there's just so many for us to talk about today. So let's start with talking about the left, since this is Counterpunch, since this is a place where the left congregates in various ways and fights out the war of ideas among the left. So what is the state of the war of ideas in the global sense and in the left? In other words, what I'm asking you is, how would you evaluate the left and its analysis and its political stances and its general landscape in this time of global war?
1: Oh, it's in a miserable state. It's never been worse. You always fall into the no true Scotsman fallacy when talking about the left, because someone in the peanut gallery is going to be like, there is no left. And it's just like, okay, there's no real organized left to speak of, but there's lots and lots of leftists out there. The problem is we just have a total degradation of what is the left that, I think especially, I really try and think dialectically, right? And for me, a lot of that means what has come before is absorbed and made into something new, right? So Clinton absorbed Reaganism, right? It was really Clinton who fulfilled the Reagan revolution. He's the one who said, like, oh, we can't be the party that's seen as soft on crime, that's seen, just handing out checks. And so Clinton did a lot of the stuff that the Reaganites wanted to do, but couldn't get away with. And so I think to extend that analogy, I think we have a left today that is very performative, like Trump is performative. I have been very critical of the No Kings rallies from the very beginning. The two leaders, Leah Greenberg and Ezra Levine, they are pro-Israel. They hide their tracks pretty well, but stuff has popped up, such as the fact that Ezra Levine, after October 7th, he tweeted out, if I could press a button and get rid of every Hamas fighter, I would. And I'm just like, okay, why not say, if I could press a button, I would get rid of every Jewish fighter in the Warsaw ghetto. They are the main force. Of course, there are other forces in Gaza, but they are the main organized military force that was fighting against the genocide, for over 2 years. And so No Kings has had a consistent through line in that they we just had this huge rally where their call to action on March 28, no mention of Iran, no mention of Lebanon, no mention of Palestine or Gaza. The only thing they said is something about, you know, billions of dollars of missiles while, you know, healthcare and these things are not being funded. And it's just like, really? You're reducing the mass murder of brown, black people, of Muslim people to just, you know, dollars in our pocketbook? It's really grotesque. And this is, I think it is entirely accurate when people call No Kings a controlled opposition, and so many leftists have fallen for it. It's remarkable. What I really find remarkable is you go back 20 years. That was about when this book that made a big impact on the left was published. The Revolution Will Not Be Funded. It was a critique of the NGO industrial complex. Now the NGO industrial complex has taken over everything. Right? No Kings is full of all these NGOs. That's who these groups are. I recently did a podcast, and I would recommend folks check it out on my Substack. I'm podcasting also as well. You know, I've joined the revolution about 15 years late. I actually wanted to call it Podcasters Talking to Podcasters About Podcasting.
0: Welcome to the barricades, brother.
1: Yeah. And so I did an interview with Leslie Kagan, who I was critical of. She was she's one of the most prominent organizers of the last 50 years, has done all sorts of stuff. She was like one of the co-chairs of the huge Sane Freeze anti-nuclear weapons rally in Central Park in 1982. That was historic. Her activism goes back to the Vietnam War, where she organized like 21 busloads of NYU students to participate in one of the most famous protests ever, the March on the Pentagon, which Norman Mailer wrote his Pulitzer Prize winning book about, the Armies of the Night. Look it up. You can find it on Google. It's a quick read. So she was head 20 years ago of United for Peace of Justice, which was one of two main anti-war groups. The other was led by this Stalinist party called Workers' World Party. Their front group was ANSWER. And, you know, maybe sometime we'll go into the alphabet soup of the left. ANSWER ended up breaking off. And
0: for I can't wait. My favorite subject of all. Go. Please, let's stay focused. Go ahead.
1: So I did a podcast with her because I wanted people to understand what an actual anti-war movement looks like. Because frankly, if you are under 45, now you may have participated in the Iraq anti-war movement. Let's say if you're over like... It would be stretching it at this point, but let's say if you're over 35, but really over 40, even if you were 40.
0: I'm 42. Right. You know what I mean? I was 19.
1: High school, college.
0: I was in college. It was freshman year in college. So, I mean, you know, maybe if you were a sophomore in high school and you were really political, you know, maybe.
1: Yeah. So really, and even then, you really, even if you threw yourself into it, you, again, unless you come from this super political family that's like has this left lineage, you're not going to know the dynamics, like who, what are the different forces, the politics, the machinations going behind the scenes. So I was just more interested in helping people to understand what an actual anti-war movement looks like. And because what I say about No Kings, it is the first social movement led by liberals. And there's a reason liberals have never led social movements, because they don't want anything to fundamentally change. It's a disaster, okay? You know, they have zero demands. They're like against bad things and the bad orange man. Everything they do is to cover for the Democratic Party. And I have to actually like literally yell at people to get them like to break through the miasma around their brain, that the No Kings, they had a virtual rally. If you couldn't attend a physical rally, they had a virtual rally. The keynote speaker was fucking Apak Shakur, Hakeem Jeffries, one of the most enthusiastic genocidaires in the U.S. Congress. Another speaker, Nancy Pelosi, who's also taken millions from Apak, like Hakeem Jeffries. And four other Democrats spoke who've taken money from Apak. Everything No Kings does is to completely cover for the Democrats, and that means and for Israel. That means no criticism of the Democrats, no naming the wars, the people we're massacring. And so to see all these leftists falling over themselves, right? And people just get so bent out of shape, and it's just like, oh, you're saying I shouldn't go out there. I'm not telling you what to fucking do. You know, it's just like, really? You need my permission to go out there? I went out there. I go to all the protests. Well, not all of them, but I go to a lot of protests. I'll be out there to May Day tomorrow. I think that's also bullshit, right? We're seeing the NGOification of the labor movement. Like, they actually started this NGO about a month ago called Union Now. And I'm like, excuse me, why do unions need a fucking, like, fundraising arm? You know, and I'm a journalist. I'm an investigative reporter. So I actually go to the primary source material. SEIU, one of the biggest unions in the country, is sitting on over $400 million in its bank account. That has nothing to do with pensions, payroll. That is liquid assets it can use. NEA, the biggest union in the country, National Education Association, right? Public school teachers. They also have $400 million in their bank account. Why aren't they spending some of this money? Or why aren't they, you know, figuring out ways to get more money from their members? I'll tell you why. Because the union bosses, and I use that term as an ironic put down of them, are the biggest obstacle to the working class solidarity in this country. They hate rank and file movements. They hate militancy. They don't want any democracy, right? They are sitting on these cash cows. And maybe these cash cows have been getting emaciated over the last, you know, really 70 years, when union membership peaked in the early 50s. But they're still cash cows. They're still producing, at least for them, a lot of milk. And they don't want any sort of militancy, because once they do, the membership might wake up and be like, oh, why do we have these class collaborators, you know, who are in power? Like, you know, you take another big union, AFT, or maybe it's UFT. I forget what the one is. New York.
0: UFT is New York City. AFT is
1: the national. Randy Weingarten, right? She is one of the worst labor leaders. She endorsed charter schools. She's now endorsing AI in schools, right? You know, she will get on board with anything the ruling class wants just to retain her position. So, you know, tomorrow, here's what's funny about tomorrow. Like, there was initially all this talk about a general strike and this, and that all has faded, right? You know what time people are meeting tomorrow? After work. Oh, wow. The ruling class is really going to be scared of your protests, because you're
0: to be clear, to clarify, we are recording on April 30th. So when you say tomorrow, yes, you mean May Day, May 1st, which is likely well in the past from when people are hearing this, but that's what you're referring to.
1: Right. But that's what I'm referring to. Right. And it's just like, okay, great. Like, I talked to one communist, and I use that as a compliment, a friend of mine, who, like, I was criticizing all this stuff, and he laughs whenever I go on these tirades, like when I'm talking about UFT and NEA and, you know, AFL-CIO. Like, Liz fucking Schuler, right, the president of the AFL-CIO, she was asked a few months ago about the possibility of a general strike. Mind you, Doge resulted in the removal or firing of something like 800,000 union members in the federal government, right? A huge portion of them were African-American women. And Liz Schuler is like, oh, we're not there yet. Oh, 45 fucking years after PATCO, right? After Reagan fired the air traffic controllers, the AFL-CIO is still not able to consider a general strike. I mean, my God, you know, it's just like I joke with
0: I'm sorry, let's back up a second. I want to ask you about the criticism of No Kings, and specifically in the context of something you and I have talked about with mutual friends as well, this tension between an organizational structural critique of what No Kings is, what it represents, what social forces it represents, and so forth, versus the, say, individual experience that one might have in a large No Kings context, like, say, in New York City, in Los Angeles, in certain places where the protests may have taken on a slightly different character. We were talking precisely about this like a week or two ago with a mutual friend, and talking through this sort of tension between criticizing No Kings from a political perspective, while also understanding that, yes, of course, there's going to be differences city to city, place to place. There's going to be ones that are more radical, less radical, and so forth. But can you talk a little bit about the tension between those two perspectives?
1: Yeah, I can. I'll also say, like, when did everyone become snowflakes? You know, it's just like the left can't hear any sort of criticism anymore. Everyone gets their knickers in a bunch. So if people are like, I don't know why you would criticize everyone who shows up in No Kings. It's just like, I'm not criticizing everyone who shows up in No Kings. I'm criticizing what the strategy is. I mean, I think a lot of these people, and I've been to three No Kings events, really just represent the worst impulses of the Democratic Party. You know, marching around with elect Barack a third time, Michelle Obama 2028 signs. Every time I go, I'll see if Kamala was president, we'd be at brunch, right? You know, just all these signs about democracy and the Constitution, all these juvenile insults about Donald Trump. And, you know, when people are like, oh, there were lots of signs against the war, about the war, they're vague abstractions. I saw a grand total of two signs out of tens of thousands of people. I position myself at the head of the march. I have been doing this for 30 years. I know how to watch marches. I know how to count people. I know how to get a sense of the crowd. And I saw two signs that named Palestine. That's it. Two signs. Right. When I was in Portland last June, there were a lot more signs about Palestine, but that had to do with what was going on in the particular moment. But nonetheless, even in Portland, you just had all these people. Like it was a liberal tea party. They were literally people in their American Revolutionary tri-corner hats and the breeches. And, you know, like one guy would be dressed up as like King George, you know, handcuffed. Whatever, you know, it's just like, so I'm critical of No Kings. And the fact of the matter is, like, yeah, I'm also critical of the lot of the people out there, because like sometimes these marches look like they emptied out the nursing homes and country clubs, you know, it's like they have insure concessions every, you know, 500 feet, you know. And it's just like, okay, great that they're out there, but let me get to a deeper point that I think is underlying all this, because I've been asking people this. I already know the answer, right? When were you radicalized? When were you radicalized, Eric?
0: Iraq War.
1: Okay. But how old?
0: It was a process. I had to unlearn Zionism that I was raised with. So that took a couple of years. So I would say from 19 until about 22.
1: And you were in college.
0: College, and then the beginning of grad school. The move to moving to New York was right. the big change for me as well. So yeah, so it was a 3-4 year period for me.
1: Right. Me, I fell into it very quickly at 21, you know, very rapidly. Within a year, I was already writing radical, like, analysis for my school newspaper, like economic analysis. So, but when I ask people, like, I know two people who've been radicalized in their 30s or 40s. And funny enough, both of them are Indian immigrants who live in Seattle, one of whom is Shama Sawant, you know. But there is a process to how radicalization works in this society. We do not have the incredibly dense radical movements, you know, communists, socialists, anarchists that we used to have. You know, I do these food tours throughout New York City, and folks should hit me up. I'd love to take you around. It's someone called me the only Marxist food tour guide in the country, and I'm like, I like that.
0: Time out, time out. I will vouch for these food tours. I have taken two with my wife. I have taken my kids, who were very young the first time, on these food tours. They are a lot of fun. You will never see New York the same way again. I will just doubly recommend you reach out to Arun to get on those. They are amazing. Go ahead.
1: Thank you. So in the Lower East Side, right, this is really the most historic neighborhood in the entire United States. You know, it's where you get the Jewish ghetto, Little Italy. The original Chinatown is right on the edge of it, which also used to be Five Points, the Irish slum, the ghetto, the most notorious slum in the world. In the early 1900s, there were over 30 union halls or public halls in the Lower East Side. And these things were for one, they reflect how dense the movements were and also how cheap real estate was. That's actually one of the biggest problems we have today for the left is gentrification, right? There's this idiot with DSA, Eric Blanc, who writes this really just stupid stuff about anti-war organizing. And I don't think he's actually ever participated significantly in an anti-war movement. He's too young to have. And he said sectarianism is one of the biggest problems. And it's just like, and Leslie Kagan and I talked about this on our podcast, and she agreed. It's just like, sectarianism is not really a problem because one, there's always going to be sectarianism. You have to deal with them. And two, you just have to figure out how to work around them and out-organize them. And three, sometimes the sectarians actually do really good work. Like, who was it that was bringing out all the people in the lead up to the Iraq war? Week after week, it was a Workers' World and Answer that were having these huge marches. UFPJ was only getting started. Anyway, so I point out about the Lower East Side that you had over 30 union halls. And when you read into the history, and I've been reading deep into history, you'll find things, right? Like there's what's known as the Children's General Strike of 1899. That was when Newsies went on strike against the yellow journalism barons, William Randolph Hearst and Joseph Pulitzer, because they jacked the prices of newspapers during the Spanish-American War, which they essentially got America into.
0: Started, fomented,
1: yes, exactly, fomented, that's a better way to put it. And they, these kids, and you have 12-year-olds, 14-year-olds, who are leaders of this union, of this strike, and they're having their meeting in a hall in the Lower East Side, where there was 3,000 kids inside and 2,000 outside, or the Jewish Women's Kosher Meat Riot of 1902, another great episode, you know, event that almost no one knows about. They were meeting in a different hall. You know, where, and so, but you didn't just have all these halls, right? You had cafes, you had theaters, you had bookstores, you had bars. Lower East Side also was used to be known as the East Side. It was also known as Kleine Deutschland because over a million Germans came through New York City in the 1800s. There were over 1,000 saloons, and they would actually do military drills in these saloons. It would spread sawdust on the floor, and they would gather, and they would drink, and they would be seriously doing drills, right? We have lost this complete infrastructure, right? And we just exist on social media, which is the worst possible forum for trying to create any sort of left. And so I think this all plays into kind of the degradation of the left, the degradation of politics. You know, the fact that electoralism is considered the best strategy, it's just like, excuse me, didn't we go through the whole parliamentary road to socialism thing before World War II, and that turned out to be a complete failure? And that was when you actually had mass militant socialist workers movements and huge numbers of unionized and really militant unions.
0: It's like it's very Baudrillardian or something, you know. It's like it's a simulation of a left. It's not a real. It's the performative element that you were talking about, cosplaying, whatever term you want to use to describe it. You know, the idea that we have a vibrant left that is active and mobilized and able to do things or something. It's like you don't know what that is if you think that what this is that. You know, we're not in that world anymore.
1: I mean, like all this talk about general strike, I don't think like a lot of these leftists even who, and I'm talking about people who've been on the left for years, maybe a couple of decades, like I'm not even sure they know what a general strike really involves. It's not a fucking parade with your orange man bad signs, okay? You know, my dad was born under the British Raj. He was 13 years old when he was booted out of what is now, him and his family were booted out of present day Pakistan. And so he didn't really participate, but he saw it up close, the independence struggle, because he was in Lahore, which is one of the worst hit cities during the partition. And it's just like when there were general strikes called, businesses you dared open, you'd be burned down. Rickshaw drivers, if you tried to go out, your vehicle would be destroyed and burned. People would be physically attacked. The whole point of a general strike is to shut shit down, to disrupt the economy, to actually cause pain to the ruling class. And I've been saying this for a while now. We know exactly what we have to do. Now, actually, implementing this strategy is a different question. What we have to do is raise the cost to the ruling class to make our path, the path we want, the least painful one for them. Now, we're seeing this in the Strait of Hormuz right now, right? That Iran has really shown that, you know, this was like no one knew whether this was possible or not. Could they close the Strait of Hormuz? Now, we're in a very strange world because the U.S. is really not being affected very much. The GDP just came out for the first quarter, and it was 2% growth. And granted, only 1 month of closure is factored into that. So we'll have to see the second quarter numbers. But, you know, what pain are we feeling? Okay, maybe you have to pay. How much has gas gone up by you? You know,
0: quite a bit.
1: $1.50.
0: $1.50 is.
1: But I'll tell you, I have a very close friend.
0: So wait, I'm sorry, $1.50 and it was under $3. So I mean, that's a pretty good percentage.
1: How many gallons a week are you using, right?
0: You'd be surprised. It kills. When you got a family and you got two cars and you're driving back and forth a lot, it kills you. It does.
1: You know, I don't think of them as rich. You know, they certainly don't live, but they probably make like maybe, you know, $250 a year between them. And they have 4 adult kids and another relative living with them. They have 7 cars. And so I quickly crunched numbers when the Ukraine crisis, you know, the gas crisis happened then, where the prices went up even more than they have now, right? And what we figured out is that it's like they were paying about $600 more a month in gas. And I'm like, did you feel it? And he's like, no, made no difference, right? We have this, you know, we hear a lot about it in the media, the K-shaped economy. Bloomberg just came up with this phrase, the split screen economy, that refers to, you know, that the U.S. like is still doing like generally fine, but now the middle class is starting to get it. A bit by the rising gas prices, by the increased food costs. And, you know, the longer this goes on, the more it's going to work its way down the supply chain, especially the disruption of other commodities. But we are in a bizarre situation. And the reason, you know, I brought this up is that Iran showed that it is only through essential force that you can confront this state. And, you know, we have to be very clear about something that, you know, I've covered I mean, I've never actually been in conflict zones. I have been in lots of hairy situations, police riots, far-right riots. I've done reporting on both sides of the border, which is heavily militarized, and, you know, lots of cartels. But, you know, I have no desire to see war, no desire, because I know what it involves, right? It involves civilians being massacred, being starved, being tortured, being tormented. But what history, all of history tells us is the ruling class will never, ever, ever give up power. And they would happily kill half of us off before they give up power. And in fact, one of the only instances I think we can name where the ruling class actually gave up their power and wealth was in China after the revolution. And that's because the Maoists had all the guns, you know, and it's because the landlords did not flee to Taiwan because they had assets that they couldn't leave and they thought they could protect them somehow. There were peasant reprisals against landlords because, you know, these people were like, you know, the scum of the earth who would kill like untold numbers of peasants to grow and maintain their wealth. But nonetheless, we need some sort of force, some sort of disruption, right? That's what the great kind of sociologist, that's exactly what Frances Fox Piven, her work is about, that, you know, social movements need to disrupt in order to win in some way or another, right? And so, like, of course, the big example everyone loves to bring up is the sit-down strikes that began in Flint, Michigan in 1937, you know, or the civil rights movements where you get the freedom rides, the various marches that were very violently responded to, the desegregation battles. You need some sort of actual physical disruption, you know, and I think we saw that a bit with the Iraq war. You know, unfortunately, I should find someone else who can come on and talk about it, because there was stuff like direct action to stop the war that shut down San Francisco for 3 days right after the war began on March 19th, 2003.
0: Who could forget? It was, yeah, a moment.
1: There were the port actions in the Northwest where they were blockading the shipments of U.S. military vehicles. There were actions again in Pittsburgh against Carnegie Mellon, which then, and probably still is, was on the cutting edge of robotics that were being used in the Iraq war. So there was the whole counter-recruitment movement, right, which is about denying the bodies to the Pentagon. The Pentagon was so desperate for bodies that on their armed forces at aptitude test. I know this isn't very PC, but they would allow basically people who failed as 2% of recruits, right? And if you go back to those like old charts, you know, they would have like idiot listed next to them, you know, in like those medical charts from like 1900. Like these people, like the armed forces aptitude test is like pretty dumb to begin with, right? So to fail it, you have to be a bona fide moron, right? And so during the Iraq war, they upped the percentage from 2% to 10%. They were so desperate for warm bodies, right? So the left did play a modest role in disrupting, and more so it delegitimized the Iraq war. Nothing about No Kings, nothing about May Day has any disruptive element whatsoever.
0: I think we're going to need to take a break. I'm sure there's some messages that people are going to need to hear. But when we come back, I just want to pick up on that. And I want to pick up on this idea of analysis, you know, because that was one of the things that I really took away as we were talking about those several years of my sort of radicalization or whatever that I took away. And this is something you and I, Arun, have talked about before. The role of the left in correctly analyzing the global situation and in understanding it and in providing an analysis that is different from what you get in the mainstream. That is an important function of the left. We'll talk about that on the other side of the break. Counterpunch Radio. Go get your subscriptions. Do all that kind of stuff. We'll be right back.

0: Welcome back, talking on Counterpunch Radio here again. If you're not a Counterpunch Plus subscriber, make sure you do that. I'm sure Nat is doing his thing and pushing people to do the subscriptions, but I'll give my own little plug for that because I like to do that. Anyway, Arun, I mentioned before the break about the role of the left, in particular, its role in analyzing the global situation, in analyzing the role of the United States and so forth. I mean, this is historically, in my mind, it's one of the principal functions of the left, certainly in the Vietnam era, certainly in the Iraq War era that you're talking about, the time that I feel like I politically came of age, many others who might be listening as well. So where do we stand now on the left's ability to provide an analysis, to provide a thoughtful, a careful analysis, one that might be vindicated into the future as we have been with weapons of mass destruction, as we were with domino theory and the Cold War and so forth, right? So where's the left now?
1: Oh, it's a bad state of affairs. I was really fortunate that not this part. I grew up outside of Baltimore, and in the late 80s, I made friends when I was young with this guy who was a PhD student. He was like 20 years older than the rest of us, and he was my political mentor. He was running what's called the Alternative Press Center. And so the first time I ever went over to his house, he had a coffee table with the stacks of all these publications. And I just love to read the news, right? You know, Washington Post, New York Times, unfortunately, we had like a terrible paper, the Baltimore Sun. And I suddenly I'm seeing all these publications, like, what are these things? The Nation, In These Times, The Progressive, The Guardian, which I ended up working for and was completely different from the English Guardian. And it opened up this whole world to me. And at their peak, they were indexing. What they did is they indexed these publications, and they were especially used by academics. And of course, the internet has totally eaten their lunch. They're barely hanging on. And so there were over 800 alternative publications, virtually all of them in the English language that they indexed. And most of them were academic journals, but there were definitely like a couple of hundred or more, you know, and so many different like specialized journals, right? There was MIRIP, which was the Middle East Reports and Information Project. There was NACLA, which was the North American Congress on Latin America, who did excellent, excellent detailed reporting and research, you know, because of course the 80s is when you have the whole Central America Solidarity Movement. There were other like Central American based publications. You know, there were all these specialist feminist publications. You know, there was, you know, stuff around war or, you know, anti-war activism, anti-nuke activism. You know, yeah, one of the greatest publications ever was a Bulletin of the Atomic Scientists, which was one of the co-founders was Albert Einstein. And some of these publications were top-notch. In the 80s, The Nation used to promote itself to readers, like, you should subscribe to us. They had this whole campaign. It was like, you saw it here first. And what it was about was all the groundbreaking investigative reporting that they did. And, you know, as someone who has done investigative reporting, I'd like to do more, but, you know, that takes serious money and the media has been decimated. You know, that is the gold standard of reporting. And The Nation used to do all sorts of great investigative reporting. So what's happened because of the internet and this complete inability of the left to adapt to it? You know, ironically, I started using the internet in like 1989. Did you ever hear of something called PeaceNet?
0: No. What is that?
1: So it was this left wing, like, it wasn't a

0: bulletin board. It was this whole kind of like ecosystem of like left-wing listservs. And that's how I would communicate when I was at The Guardian in the early 1990s. I would communicate with journalists around the world through PeaceNet,
1: I
0: through
1: mean,
0: the
1: listservs was like a cornerstone of everything back, you know, back in the glory days of the internet for sure. But that specifically, no, I did not. I'm not familiar
0: No,
1: with
0: but you know, this is like such a failure, an enormous failure of the left to monetize shit. Like, you know, Sonali Kolhatkar, right? The
1: Of
0: journalist.
1: course. Yeah, of course.
0: He told me that it was leftists who started the Renaissance fairs, but they were hippies. So it's just like, oh, we're not going to copyright it, man. And now it's like it's massive. Like some guy took control of it and turned it into this ginormous empire.
1: Are you
0: Or
1: serious? I did not know that. That's crazy.
0: yeah,
1: Wait,
0: and she's like
1: what lefties started it? Where?
0: in the 60s, of course.
1: I need to read up on that. That is interesting. I go to the Ren Faire all the time. Okay, anyway, sidebar. Go ahead. Keep going.
0: But you know, it's and so the thing is, the media has been decimated, and I liken it to a rich ecosystem, right? You know, like the Amazon, where it's this hot spot of biodiversity, and you can have these islands, but the problem is they don't really work because you need all the interconnectedness. And the thing is, when you have hundreds of publications, there are plenty of them that are mediocre, right? But they're all in communication. They're reading each other, they're taking cues from each other. People are moving around for publications. People are gaining experience and moving up the ladder to, you know, if they're ambitious. And you know, often you need connections, let's be honest. But you know, if you do really good reporting, you know, it's not a the left is not a meritocracy, believe it or not. But that has really been devastated. And so it's kind of the same with ecosystems, right? You can't just have disconnected islands, right? You need dense habitats. And you know, another analogy I make is the restaurant industry in New York City, that it used to be that you could, like, if you wanted to go out on the weekend, right, especially in the downtown area where I live, right, you know, Tribeca, NoHo, East Village, West Village, Lower East Side, that, you know, they're just thick with restaurants. There would always be these hot restaurants that everyone wanted to get into, right? And Saturday night, you know, they'd have like, usually they'd already be booked up already, but this is, you know, even before the internet became in common usage, and people would like come by. They'd be constantly coming by, and they're like, no, we're full up, no, we're full up, no, you know. And they still needed to eat, so they would go to other places in the neighborhood, right? And so that sustained a huge number of restaurant businesses. And a lot of them were like decent or mediocre, but sometimes you would find real gems, right? Because you had this dense ecosystem, you know. And so when you lose that dense ecosystem, you lose a lot. For one thing, I think one of the biggest blows to the left is the loss of the left forum. Right, you know, this annual event where thousands of people would gather, we'd have these discussions, these panels, you'd have all these people who had just published books doing panels about, you know, and debates on ideas. You know, it's a whole weekend of where you're just connecting and talking and exchanging ideas, and it's fun. And you need that to sustain a vibrant left. And you know, when people ask me, I have this line recently, like, you know, people don't want to hear what I believe, right? Because it upsets them, right? And you know, and so I've had some friends, like, you know, ask me, like, okay, so you know, what do you believe? And I'm like, look, we have to start from the point that, and this is harsh, but I'll explain why we have to start from this point, that in the end, whatever you do is not going to make a difference, and that is, it's a sweeping statement, I'll grant you that. There's not any nuance, yes, but people need to hear this because I'm only interested in speaking to people who are revolutionaries. And it's not LARPing, it's not like, you know, cosplaying as some Stalinist or Maoist on the internet. It's people who get in their bones that the system we have in place, this capitalist system and whatever other isms you want to apply to it, racism, sexism, imperialism,

0: revolutions, and capitalism as strong as ever. Tens of millions of people have given their lives, especially in China and the Soviet Union, especially during the Great Patriotic War, World War II, in defense of actually existing communism, which wasn't actually that great, especially in the Soviet Union. But nonetheless, in the end, what do we have? We have capitalism is running rampant across the entire globe. And now we're moving into the age of, the Terminator, Skynet, autonomous killing machines, right? There's more and more stuff coming out about how the Pentagon is, which is not surprising with given who's in charge. We're going to have drunken Hegseth AI bots, roaming the battlefield, shooting whatever it can for shits and giggles.
1: It's a glorious shining future.
0: Yeah. So, what we need to do is we need to get people away from social media, right? And what we need to do is we need to, going back to what I was saying about you had dozens of union halls, and probably there was probably over 1,000 radical spaces just in the Lower East Side. Like pretty much every cafe was a radical space. I'm reading this book about the Westville, about what's called the Downtown Pop Underground. That's the title of the book, about the kind of Lower Manhattan, East Village and West Village in the 50s, 60s, and 70s. Like all these, there were all these radical cafes, where people were doing experimental theater and film and art, and it overlapped with politics. Same, people who are like going to, these queer bars are also going to ban the bomb rallies, and you had this dense ecosystem, and so we have to recreate that. And so the problem is we can't depend on unions because they are so bankrupt. And this is where people get bent out of shape when I say this, but it's just like we need to think creatively, and we need to basically put all our prejudices and what we think we should and shouldn't do by the wayside. The left needs to make money. And this is something the left used to do. The Communist Party, CPUSA, used to tell its members, go make money and give it to the party. Okay. And they weren't telling people, give it to charity, give it to some social work project. No, you give it to revolutionary projects. Like one of the remaining radical spaces in New York City is the People's Forum. And that is funded by Roy Singham, who made a few hundred million dollars in Silicon Valley. He's now hiding out in China because the U.S. government wants to arrest him as an agent of China. His wife is Jody Evans, who's the founder of Code Pink. And, I've been there a number of times. There's been a lot of people we know who have given talks there. It's a great space. A Party of Socialism and Liberation has basically gotten control of it. And as one person said to me, it's been a real boon for them, and it's like, okay, they're organized, they got it, they're sectarians, they're Stalinists, they're campists. They're the reasons that we don't want to emulate their politics. But nonetheless, it shows how having physical space is so important, and what we need to do, and it creates its own problem when you have people with money, right? You have egos, you have it's individualistic, it's voluntaristic, but nonetheless, I don't see a way out of our current impasse other than we need to get the money to like buy buildings, to subsidize theaters, playhouses, film centers, activist spaces, hangout spaces, bars, cafes, to where instead of spending your night like doom scrolling, you're like, oh, I'm going to pop down at the cafe and
1: Well,
0: just who's hanging out there?
1: I want to interject a little bit here because while I agree with all of that, really, there's nothing you said that I disagree with. This does raise another issue, and that is historically, for countless reasons that we could obviously discuss if we would like, young people drive a lot of this energy politically in terms of the Vietnam era, in terms of the Iraq War era. Like I said, I was quite young. In retrospect, I was like a kid. You know what I mean? Young people today, there are some radical differences. between young

0: people today and versus young people of prior generations in the way that they interact in social media, the phones, the screens, TikTokification of, you know, the generation and so forth. There, for a lot of reasons, recreating that kind of youth movements and youthful energy and stuff seems like a pipe dream. Now, maybe that's just my sort of cynical attitude about it, but in what I've noticed with young people, like, I don't see that kind of engagement, probably because of the alienation due to technology and due to the course of the last 20 years that they've grown up in and so forth. So what do you say to this question about young people and the left and the future of the left?
1: That's a great question. And actually, I want to use that to also pick up on what I was saying earlier about No Kings is, right, you know, people kept telling me, well, you know, of course we should be out there like talking to the people. And I'm like, am I stopping you? You know, or are you, am I the now like the supreme commandante? And, you know, whatever I say, I didn't say don't go out there. But what is the likelihood you're going to change the opinions of some 75-year-old grandma? Let's face it, I've got more years behind me than ahead of me. And, people don't fucking change. Now, the thing is, I'm continuing on a particular trajectory. I keep getting radical, more radical as I get older. But a lot of people get more conservative, more reactionary as they get older. And it's when you're young, especially when you're in an educational setting, right? And your mind is being primed to, like, you know, you want new ideas, you're welcoming new ideas, and you don't have any commitments. You don't have family, you don't have a job, you don't have kids, you don't have home, you don't have debts, you know, you don't have all these things. You're open. That's why the left has always really gravitated towards colleges. And the thing, what people don't know about the Vietnam War, I'd actually like to know if there's a book about this out there anywhere. High schools were super political during the Vietnam War. The Reagan administration was successful in squashing activism in high schools. It then took another 40 plus years for activism to be crushed on college campuses. Thank you, Joe Biden, right? That was really one of the big... And so this is something Leslie and I talked about. You're not going to have a real anti-war movement without the colleges. Right. And the activism has been crushed on the colleges. So you need young people. You need that energy. You need that passion.
0: Go ahead. I want to frame this by asking you to separate, to talk about both, but to separate the crushing of dissent by administrations, college administrations, and obviously by the federal government under Trump and under Biden as well. But separate that from these social forces that are making the young people more isolated, more alienated, more atomized. Just one example. I went to UC Santa Barbara. That was my undergrad. That was a party school. We used to drink a lot. We used to do a lot of drugs. You know what I mean? Like, we had fun. Yeah. I drove there with my wife just to show her the campus, to show her the vibe on a Saturday night, like maybe 10 years ago now. So I graduated 20 plus years ago, but, you know, about 10 years ago, we were driving there. There's no parties. People don't drink and party anymore. They're not having keg parties. They're not doing all that stuff, right? Everything has changed in terms of the culture. And so without some of those elements, and I'm not talking about the alcohol and the drugs, but I'm talking about the social and the cultural side of this.
1: Apparently, they don't have sex either.
0: Well, you know, you hear all of these things, but whatever. I'm not going to speculate. I'm sure they are, but they're all like pilled out or whatever's going on. The point is, there are cultural elements that seem to also be missing. Social elements that seem to be missing. And it's like, you want to talk about having physical spaces? Yes. You want to talk about infusing the movement with money? Yes, all of that. But without some of these social ties, none of that seems like it would matter.
1: So, I mean, I think it becomes like, you know, you're luring, we need to be the guy in the van with the candy. You know,
0: oh my God, what a metaphor. Wow. Yeah.
1: I can only say it on Counterpunch.
0: Oh, you know, my God.
1: People have a sense of, counterpunchers have a sense of humor. No, the point. So look, what you're talking about is very American, right? I'm like a lot of people, just try and get the fuck out of this country. I don't have kids, as much as possible. I will, you know, hopefully be overseas for some of the summer. Last year, I've been going to Europe a lot in the last decade, and I was in Barcelona and Paris both. And in Barcelona, multiple times, I would see just groups of like high school students, not even college students, right? High school students, they'd just be in a circle, hanging out. They might be eating a little something and just talking, no one on their phone. Now, in Paris, there are no open container laws. You can drink anywhere. Have you been to Paris? I'm sure many.
0: No, you're hurting my feelings. No, I have not. I keep meaning to go.
1: It's a wonderful city. If we ever are there at the same time, I'll show you around. The Canal Saint-Martin, which is, you know, runs right through kind of the heart of the North Bank, right? The right bank of the Seine. You will see when it's nice out, it will just be lined, you know, because there's like a small wall parapet. This was an old canal for transporting goods up and down like the various neighborhoods. There'll be thousands of young people, thousands, right? And they may have beer or wine or even like a little picnic. And they're smoking and talking and flirting. And you'll see some people on their phone, but I swear to God, it's maybe like 10 to 20% who are on there. But they're actually engaged with each other. And so what you're talking about, and now, so this is a behavior that has become endemic, like a disease. And so we have to like wean people from it.
0: To be clear though, Arun, I don't know if you're friends with him or not, but my good friend, Sikant Chandon in London with the Malcolm X movement, we talk about this issue as well. He regards the same phenomenon in London and in the UK as exists in the United States. So maybe we're talking about an Anglo-Saxon disease, right, or something here, but right, you know, and the example that Sikant brought up that I would want to throw to you as well is this idea of like music, that we have gone 10 years without a new genre of music coming out of Britain. Similarly in the United States, that new forms are not being created where historically they would come on a fairly regular cycle every decade or so, a new genre of music. And we don't see that now, that there's something in the culture that is missing, that is lacking, and that is particularly driven by the youth.
1: Well, I think like let's also not make it a cultural argument, at least solely, right? There's a political economy to this, right? So with music, so there have always been superstars, but again, there was a whole ecosystem. So, you know, New York City used to be such a hive of incredible music. You're a jazz fan, right?
0: Absolutely.
1: So, like, I was doing research for I'm doing an East Village tour Saturday, the day after May Day, because there's so much phenomenal labor history in the East Village. But the cultural history, my God, there used to be this cafe on the corner of St. Mark's and Bowery called the Five Spot, and it wasn't there that long. It seated, like, you know, 50 people. It opened in 1957, same year West Side Story premiered on Broadway and On the Road came out. And when it first opened, Thelonious Monk would play every night with John Coltrane on sax. Sonny Rollins played there. Charles Mingus, Dinah Washington, Billie Holiday, Jack Kerouac would experiment with spoken word performances there. Yeah, I mean, yes. And this neighborhood used to be so rich with music. Just five blocks down from it, like a decade or so later, was CBGB's, which of course was one of the most important, like probably the most important punk rock club ever. So there used to be such incredible music going on here, and that's right. It's you know, even 20 years ago was the college, what was it called, CMJ Festival, College Music Journal, and the area would be flooded for weeks with like tens of thousands of young people seeing hundreds of different bands. Every place there's so many bars and clubs, but I think this is because of the internet. It has an effect on the youth, right? So there's now no, so what I would say is you would get like great bands that would come out of New York and be thousands of crappy and mediocre bands, right? But that was the base of the pyramid, right? So if you don't have all those musicians, you're not creating that culture. It's now all on TikTok and Instagram, right? And so they have captured that. And so ultimately we have to figure out a way to get that out of their control, which is, I don't know how the hell we do that, you know, without dragging the oligarchs through the street by their disemboweled intestines.
0: That's a good place to start.
1: And not even their minions, but the oligarchs themselves. No, seriously, because it's just like they have so much staggering wealth, and the wealth gives them just enormous power.
0: Yeah,
1: but they have captured all this, that they have I vested interest in keeping people addicted to their phones. I mean, I spend way too much time on my phone, right? You know.
0: Well, I have a vested interest in trying to keep us under 75 minutes. So let's try to wind down the conversation here with a couple of key points. Number one, I agree with pretty much everything that you're saying here. So then the larger question is, what needs to happen moving forward? Take, for example, what you just said about the oligarchs, their control over society at this point. I'm not even going to get into Palantir and get into the infrastructure of the surveillance state and so forth. Just talking about it from the cultural level and social media and all of that. I mean, how would we even begin to conceptualize a way in which not even the left, obviously, we're too minuscule, but society broadly, the forces of progressivism or whatever you want to say, that they might begin to chip away at this artifice? Because I would say to some degree, and I'm not trying to be an optimist because I'm so not an optimist, I would say that to some degree, they are potentially at the pinnacle of their power right now. And they are solidifying some of that. The question is, if society, if a backlash against them can be felt in some way, what does that look like? Is that a more robust regulatory regime that puts teeth into existing regulations? Is it a matter of getting the right kinds of people into the right kinds of positions, even if they're liberals who might be able to at least return to some kind of an FDR style understanding of how the role of government? What is the path forward from a practical standpoint? And then the second question is, what is the path forward for the world that we live in, which you might call a revolutionary path forward? I mean, we could talk about being revolutionaries now, but really we're just talking about the performance of revolutionary politics. What would it take to actually build one?
1: Well, you know, I would say Narodnaya Volnya showed, you know, that terrorism is not a political strategy, right? The people's will. I'm not that knowledgeable about them, but I think Lenin's elder brother was in them and was hanged.
0: Yeah, he was hanged for the assassination attempt on the Tsar Alexander III, which was the radicalizing thing that pushed Lenin towards his revolutionary path.
1: But I have a friend who's a well-read Trotskyist who says Narodnaya Volnya assassinated something like 3,000 officials, including Tsar Nicholas II, right? It's not a real strategy. But, and I totally agree with that, but at the same time, I would say, like, Luigi Mangione did more to like change the healthcare industry for the better than 40 years of Democrats in state houses and Congress. You know, his alleged intervention against Brian Thompson, the United Healthcare Group CEO, actually had real positive impact on different healthcare policies because they were afraid, or the guy who set fire to the warehouse, right? And it seems like there were then a string of warehouse fires, but he compared himself to Luigi Mangione. He said, "I'm another Luigi," you know, and he, that video that went viral, you know, where he's like, "Maybe you should have just paid us a living wage, a wage to live on. Maybe you should have just paid him." And then he shows himself setting fire to all the paper goods, you know. I mean, like, look, you know, people are just being completely pushed to the edge. I don't think regulation is like, a bandage on leukemia. Certainly, and getting the right people in is putting a smiley face on that bandage.
0: Well, right? So wait a second. Let's back up a second. So, I mean, there are people on the left who would say, but, you know, that's kind of sort of the approach of a Mamdani, of a DSA, of a Lina Khan, of a, you know, these type of figures. And one could argue that's the only path forward visible currently of the left. What say you to that?
1: Well, I think historically the only path forward is dual power. And that is what the right has successfully executed for over half a century, right? And this is, I don't know if this can be attributed to Lenin, but it is a Leninist strategy. And I should also say, like, look, you know, I think there's a hell of a lot we could learn from Lenin. And I'm reading some stuff from Mao as well. You know, a lot we could learn from Mao, but we should read this stuff with a very critical eye, because, you know, Mao, you know, a lot of not so nice things happened in China, but he was a brilliant man, and it is also undeniable, despite all the bad things that did happen, that the increase in life expectancy from 1949 until his death in 76 was absolutely extraordinary. So I believe the history shows us, it's not even a belief, it's just the evidence, we have to build dual power. And what dual power means is we need our own entire architecture of power that is outside and in opposition to bourgeois power. Now, the problem is that is extraordinarily difficult in this society because of all the tools of repression and all, you know, it's the carrot and stick and all the inducements to go legal, right? To, you know, oh, you should become a nonprofit. Oh, you should do this. You should enter electoral politics. But I think we're going to see, like, the Mamdani administration is not going to amount to much in the end. And you need dual power also to build revolutionary consciousness. You're not going to do it through knocking on doors and signing petitions, you know. And I'm a member of DSA. I'm in New York City. I'm not active, but I talk to friends who go to various branch meetings, and nearly all of them say, like, they're just talking at you, that they're just, you know, there's no real politics going on. Sometimes there's a little, but mostly it's about come out to do this, sign up for this canvas, sign up for this door knocking, sign up for this petition gathering. It's all just busy work, and it's the NGOification of politics. And, you know, to bring it back around, it's all being hollowed out. May Day has nothing to do what May Day was supposed to be about, right? This was the day that was the International Day in solidarity with the Haymarket martyrs, right, who were lynched by the state because a bomb went off and killed some policemen. And, you know, that I think was definitely a false flag, right?
0: I think that's pretty much proven to be now a false flag. To the extent that one can prove a 150-year-old crime, I guess. But, I mean, I agree with you. You know, we're in a tough spot. I just, when I return to Lenin all the time, and, you know, of course, it's my guy, you know, but when I read Lenin and when I think about that time period, it was the context, the historical people today.
1: We need a radical.
0: They don't appreciate that it was what World War I was like. What that did to the world. We are not, people talk about a global war with the Iran situation. We are nowhere close to a true global cataclysmic war where massive armies are fighting each other. We are nowhere near that stage yet. Not to say it can't happen, not to say that maybe the pieces aren't aligning for a future scenario in which something like that happens, but we're not there. So the idea that we're going to somehow build some kind of radical frame architecture within the current society, as you say, it's ludicrous.
1: I know. I mean, but, you know, people like are constantly jumping on me like, what's your solution? What's your solution? I'm like, what the fuck do you think I am? Smog? And I'm sitting on this giant mountain of gold, you know, that I have this secret strategy for revolution, but I'm not sharing it with anyone because I'm just this greedy old dragon. You know what I mean?
0: I think that what we're coming to is the idea that the revolutionary politics is what we're trying to preserve, whether or not we can execute an actual revolutionary strategy to seize power is almost beside the point. That there is to some degree a responsibility. I mean, we're not exactly the same age, but in a general sense, we are. Like, there is a certain responsibility that we have to carry forward a revolutionary politics, even if the architecture doesn't exist.
1: Yeah. I mean, and I don't know what a revolution would look like, but we have an idea of what the ruling class response would be. Gaza, you know.
0: The first time you and I interacted, I don't even know if you remember this, but I do. The first time you and I ever interacted was actually at Zuccotti Park. You had the Occupied Wall Street Journal, and you were walking around with a big stack of the Occupied Wall Street Journal. And that was, for a lot of people, that seemed like a revolutionary moment, or to some degree a revolutionary moment. But we know in hindsight all the reasons why it really wasn't. And yet, at the same time, it almost feels like impossible today. And that was only 15 years ago. You know what I mean?
1: The state violence would be so swift and so massive, you know, and if there wasn't state violence, there is the serious possibility of extrajudicial right-wing violence, right? But the only way to defeat that is through organizing. And, you know, I took along this NYU professor, Rebecca Carl, on a tour, and I mention her name because she is a scholar of modern Chinese history. And we were talking, and she mentioned she had written a book about Mao and China in the 20th century. It's short, it's 200 pages, but it was written precisely for people who don't know much about Mao or China. And I've always kind of shied away from reading about it because I'm extremely wary of slants, right? Either campus slants, Maoist slants, you know, anti-Maoist slants from Trotskyists, of course, imperialist slants, biases, you know. And her book, I feel, is really judicious. But it's amazing. Like, I mean, basically the Communist Party was wiped out like three or four times, like just utterly decimated. Again, you know, like Mao would engage in these organizing projects, and then everyone would be like either killed or, you know, would flee. And it sounds like he would get depressed, which is understandable, but he kept up at it. But the conditions are vastly different. And one of the things I like about her book is she really gets into his political thought. And he was, of course, the problem was, you know, his practice didn't follow what he preached. He did very much advocate for flexibility, for responding to local conditions, historical conditions, but it became this dogmatic cult of personality, obviously. You know, so I've been saying we need a radical reworking and updating of Leninism, right? I do believe that we do need the vanguard party, you know, but how do you, like, how do you kind of put in checks towards veering into authoritarianism while also ensuring that it's nimble and doesn't just bog down in this, you know, just mess of like ultra democracy where people vote, spend 12 hours voting, does a toilet paper roll go under or over? You know, I mean, that's the type of shit that would go on in Occupy.
0: Oh my God, you don't have to tell me. It was one of the biggest problems we had. It was just a disaster. The so-called consensus model.
1: It really felt like a hopeful moment, right? And, you know, I recently wrote something on Facebook where I listed like 40-odd moments that it felt like things were going to change, right? It was either for the labor movement or in terms of electoral politics or for the left. And I go through all these things and I was like, look, we have to understand in the end, it didn't change. And instead, what we have is fascism. So I've actually had friends recently who are my age, right, in their 50s or even 60s. A couple of friends who told me I should be a cheerleader. I'm like, what the fuck? It's just like, that's all the left media has become. Like, it's nauseating how much pro-no kings shit we see from the net. There's no criticism. There's no analysis. Where's the investigative reporting? Where is their money coming from? No one knows. How do they actually make decisions? When do they decide what marches are? Who is deciding what the demands are? What coordination is going on between the indivisible leaders, you know, and Congress? We know if they're having fucking leaders of Congress speak at their events, that they are extremely close contact, and this is all being coordinated with them. And we know that the entire leadership of Indivisible, which has taken over No Kings, were Democratic Party operatives, right? They started it after Trump was elected. It was either with, you know, either state level or in Congress, right? That these are Democratic Party staffers. And this is, you know, and I'll give a plug to Counterpunch. And the other thing that people don't realize, I've been tracking this shit since 2012 with the 99% Spring, which was a liberal co-optation. People love to talk about right-wing astroturfing. No, it's liberals who do all the astroturfing.
0: Anybody who was at Occupy saw it with your own eyes. We saw it with our own eyes.
1: And that was SEIU, and that was Move On, and that was Van Jones. And they keep popping up again and again.
0: And just for the historical note for the young kids out there, the Obama 2012 campaign was on the horizon at that time. This was the attempt to fold the radical elements of Occupy into a Democratic Party operation to push the Obama 2012 campaign forward.
1: And what they hit on something that was very successful. They didn't actually ask the radical leftists to engage in any electoral work, but they created a space for them to do this kind of like performative protests and civil disobedience under their banner.
0: Exactly.
1: So what it did is it made them silence themselves because Correct. This was a space and we could be in contact with liberals. And so that is what the No Kings does. It's just like, oh, come all you leftists. You can talk to all these liberals here and convert them to your cause. Right? It is fucking extraordinarily hard to get someone who's, once they're in their 30s, to get them to radicalize unless there is a severe economic crisis or they have a severe personal crisis.
0: I was just going to say it's a personal circumstance thing. If your wife died of cancer that was preventable because the fucking bastards, you know, denied the claim, those kind of things can radicalize an individual.
1: If your house was stolen, if your pension was looted, and that's what we saw in 2011 with Occupy Wall Street. We saw a lot of older people coming out. You know, my partner Michelle Fawcett and I, we're going to be showing her documentary, which we did a number of showings last fall, and it got a lot of really good response. But we went to 42 occupations in 27 states. We were the only journalist to cover Occupy Wall Street across the country, and we saw all these various groups. Right, you had a lot of young men, a lot of whom were deadbeat dads. Right, they abandoned them because they were in the construction industry, housing went completely kaput, they were out of work, and so they were just drifters, and a lot of them abandoned their kids. And then you would get like older American, you'd get a lot of radicals, obviously anarchists and the various kind of like party formations, but there are a lot of union members and there are a lot of retirees. And we would see these pensioners or, you know, people whose homes had been foreclosed upon, which was a direct result of Obama's policies, right? All the illegal home foreclosures. So that was a radicalizing moment. But what I started to say, in 2011, very quickly, when we started to visit, even then we saw the how organizing was really just tremendously hurt by the left being so decimated. Probably the largest party formation at the time was ISO, International Socialist Organization. And let's be generous. Let's say they had 800 to 1,000 cadre, right? And that's something very different. DSA has zero cadre. It's got paper members, right? You need an organization that has cadre who are doing committed work, who are organizing strategically together. There is no real strategy in DSA other than like get more DSA members elected to the bourgeois political system. And I would argue that the success of DSA is actually goes in parallel with the growing irrelevance of electoral politics, right? It's like the disaster movies where the black guy's the president, right? Oh, you know, before Obama, right? They would, you know, like Morgan Freeman and was it Deep Impact?
0: Yeah.
1: When the earth's about to be destroyed, we'll make the black guy the president, right? You know, yeah. When Skynet is going to awaken, then we'll let socialists, you know, come into office, right? You know, it's the same exact thing.
0: But actually, you know, you brought it up. I said we're going to keep this short, and here we are. But you know, you said something else that reminded me of that time. One of the things that I tried to do in Zuccotti Park in 2011, the very very early days, people forget. The timeline, this coincided with the NATO bombing of Libya. It was happening at the exact same time. When we were at the occupation at Occupy Wall Street, Obama, Cameron, Sarkozy, they were bombing Libya. I remember trying to inject some anti-war discussion. You know how you there was so much opposition. It was verboten. Right. You weren't supposed to be talking about that. This was the era of responsibility to protect, cement the power, all of that bullshit. Right. And it's like I thought of that when you were talking about the no kings and the issue of Palestine and the war in Iran and so forth. It's like it's almost like they tested the strategy at Occupy on how to neuter any anti-war sentiment, on how to neuter any radical political messaging. And this seems to have been perfected.
1: Yeah, I mean, that's a really good point about Occupy, because I think, like, you know, if there's been progress, actually, maybe not, right? At Occupy, you would see there would be sometimes, at least early on, before the police violence really started to escalate, people would chant, police are part of the 99% at the cops. And it'd just be like, give me a fucking... Right. They are agents of capitalist repression. That's like, you know, having like arguing the concentration camp guards are workers, you know, or working class.
0: Ridiculous.
1: But, you know, so like I said, you know, I know how to cover protests. And what I do is I go to the head of it to see who is leading it. Guess who is leading the No Kings March?
0: Tell us, Arun.
1: The NYPD.
0: Lovely.
1: And not just the NYPD. If you know the NYPD, it was a few dozen white shirts. Now, the white shirts are commanders. And the thing about New York City is they are very smart. They don't really use chemical weapons. Why? Because finance bros might get a whiff of it and they would be very upset. And, you know, the big banks pour tens, if maybe hundreds of millions of dollars. They give it to the NYPD every year. And so what they do is they bring out the white shirts, who are the commanders, who've gone up through the ranks, and they'll beat people just with their fists, right? It's basically brawlers is what they bring out. And that's who is leading the fucking march, the most violent element of the NYPD. And it's just like, give me a fucking break. You know, this is your protest movement, your anti-fascist protest movement, this violent, racist, force that operates its own CIA, State Department. Remember when Michael Bloomberg bragged we can shoot down planes, meaning that the fucking NYPD has surface-to-air missiles, you know, the seventh largest standing army in the world, he also bragged. And that's true, you know.
0: So in closing, Arun, maybe for the second or third time, I'm going to say in closing, Arun, I want you to try to help any young people who might be listening, try to think through what is it that they could do now? I mean, how does it not just stop scrolling? I mean, we get it, right? Everybody understands that that's a piece of advice that people should really take to heart. But besides that, besides start making real friends and getting outside and breathing real air, right? Besides those type of things, what do you really think that a young person can take away from this and translate into action?
1: I think people need to join militant and not dogmatic, militant communist and socialist groups that really don't give a shit about electoral politics, except as a venue to, as a way to promote their ideas. And then try to build dynamic movements. And then if you have the acumen, because look, one of the effects of the Great Recession was the democratization of finance bros. Like I went through a bunch of stats recently. I might have shared some of these with you. Do you know how many millionaires there are in the US?
0: I do not. How many?
1: 23 million. Now, oh, those worth over $5 million, it's over 4 million people are worth over $5 million. Over two million are worth more than $10 million. And what happened coming out of the Great Recession? So the S&P index since its lows in 2009 has gone up over 1,000%. So there are people who had some money, right? And if you just threw it, if you had like 500,000. That may be worth $6 million now, right? Or if you invested it wisely, or you got lucky and threw it in Nvidia or even Apple or Amazon or whatever, you could be worth $10, $20, $50 million, right? And so frankly, you know, the thing is, I know from the New York left, a lot of the money came from Wall Street. Democracy Now! Got over $10 million from the Lannan Foundation, probably more, I think over $15 million. Their money came from the dad, Patrick Lannan Sr., who was a director of ITT, one of the most notorious Cold War companies. They were centrally involved in the coup against Salvador Allende because they needed all the copper. They were a telecommunications company, and they were heavily involved in Vietnam as a military contractor. But the son turned the foundation into its radical foundation. And I was a fellow. So many writers I knew were Lannan fellows. If you were only like about 5 or 10 years older, Eric, you would have probably been a Lannan fellow.
0: As usual, time and circumstances have conspired against me. God damn it.
1: You know, and so, Arthur Carter used to be the publisher of The Nation. He made his money on Wall Street. Corliss Lamont, very famous civil libertarian, who funded the really radical civil liberties group who were opposed to McCarthyism, right? ACLU went silent on the anti-communism. He made his money on Wall Street. So it's already happened, right? What we need to do is be more organized about it. So become a militant communist and make money and build militant revolutionary infrastructure, not fucking like some farm, some retreat out in the countryside where you can cosplay with your perfect society, and which is kind of going to turn out to be some creepy cross between Epstein Island and the Branch Davidians, you know, but actually building movement infrastructure in urban areas and even in like dense suburban areas, right? Creating spaces that will bring in young people and that can day to day, over weeks, months, years, we need to incubate revolutionary consciousness.
0: You heard it here first, folks. Arun Gupta says, sex communes, that's the way to go to the left. But in all seriousness, I agree with all of that. I also believe that both a radical ideological perspective and a practical understanding of the necessities of building something from the ground up and what it's going to require, including money and all of those things. I agree with all of that. One other thing that needs money is left-wing media. Left-wing media really needs money. We're in an era now where each individual writer is on Substack asking you for a little piece of what you have. And that to me is also not a sustainable model. I think that we need spaces like Counterpunch and other places like that, that we can go to and we can get these kinds of perspectives. So Arun Gupta, as always, coming on Counterpunch, thank you so much for giving your perspectives. Arun is on Substack. Follow him on Substack. Reach out to Arun by email to get on those food tours. I highly recommend it. You added Astoria, Queens, I think, and you added Astoria, Queens. Another neighborhood. I don't remember what.
1: I'm going to be adding Jackson Heights in the fall.
0: Oh my God. So Queens, which is one of the, I mean, the most international of all places, probably maybe on earth. I don't know. Queens with all of the extraordinary food. Get your tickets with the Arun Food Tours. Go Arun. What do you want to say?
1: I was going to say, here's just one measure of how international Queens is. There's a dozen languages in the world that are only spoken in Queens anymore.
0: That's incredible. That's incredible.
1: The only remnants of the communities are in Queens.
0: So all that said, follow Arun on Substack and all across social media and elsewhere. Follow his work. Of course, Counterpunch, Counterpunch subscriptions. My name's Eric Dreitzer. Thank you as always. We'll talk to you again real soon. Thanks, Arun, for joining us.
1: Thank you, Eric.

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1: Hello and welcome to the Global Village. I'm Chris Heim.

This time in the Global Village, along with our usual wanderings around the globe, we will highlight a few recordings that featured reggae covers of popular songs. But we'll actually get things underway with Toots and the Maytals covering their own music. And this from the album True Love that featured a whole host of special guests on this particular track, the late greats Jeff Beck with Toots and the Maytals, as we begin this visit to the Global Village.

0: A nod to Bob with a little nod to Basie right there at the end. So that is Monty Alexander, pianist who is originally from Jamaica and though best known for the jazz things that he's done in his career. He regularly goes back to revisit some of those reggae influenced things, combining them with jazz, and some wonderful things result. That is from a release called The Montreux Years, and he spent quite a number of years, I think from the very first Montreux Jazz Festival and over a number of decades making appearances there. And some of those appearances gathered into this release. And there, again, we heard A Nod to Bob from the Montreux Jazz Festival in 95. Monty Alexander with his Jamaican project at that point. In front of that, we heard Jaws, a number of ska and reggae veterans who are part of that group, and a release called Women, and several women singers join in with them, and also some songs that women sang, like the one that we heard, Tainted Love, which was originally recorded by Gloria Jones before a decade or two down the road became a hit for Soft Cell. There is Jaws' version of it from the Women album, Tainted Love. And Toots and the Maytals from the True Love album that revisited a number of classic Toots tunes, including that one. 5446 was my number with the late great Jeff Beck as a special guest. An album filled with special guests. Willie Nelson and Bonnie Raitt, Bootsy Collins, Marcia Griffiths, the Scottolites, Ben Harper, and Keith Richards also on this release as well. The True Love album from Toots and the Maytals. Here in the Global Village, I'm Chris Heim here with you, getting to some reggae covers this time around. And after a quick break, we'll dip into the Spirits in the Material World album that was a reggae tribute to the Police and a number of different artists and groups that took part in that. We'll hear Inner Circle from that, doing The Bed's Too Big Without You. Coming up in just a minute when we're back at the Global Village.
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4: Late May harsh heat waves are popping up around the world. Sure, Phoenix, like always, and a couple of hot ones in Philly and New York. The real story is in the UK and Northern Europe.
5: Now, UN representatives are calling it, quote, a brutal reminder of the spiraling impacts of the climate crisis. A so-called heat dome is driving temperatures around Europe into record-breaking territory.
4: Real heat is in long-suffering India.
6: Well, it's just getting hotter in Delhi, and during this time and temperature go near the 45 degree Celsius mark, things get very difficult for humans and for animals, birds, everyone.
4: There is even too much heat up north in Moscow.
7: The heat is being felt elsewhere as well. Moscow recorded its hottest ever May, with temperatures climbing to 30.5 degrees Celsius as an unseasonable heat wave swept across the Russian capital.
4: We will get to all that with news that is new to you. But first, science. Growing threats from places you never go. Inaccessible wetlands are lighting up the atmosphere with methane, the super warming gas. You need to hear this.
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4: What if nature produces even more warming gases as humans try to cut back? Have we already triggered a methane machine that warms Earth for centuries? New science shows methane is coming out of wet places as the planet heats up. A study on future methane emissions from global wetlands contains surprises and new worries. The paper was published May 19th in Nature Geosciences and led by Dr. Zhen Zhang from the Chinese Academy of Sciences. Here to explain is Dr. Benjamin Poulter. Ben was Deputy Director of the White House Office on Greenhouse Gas Measurements, Monitoring, and Verification in the Biden administration. He's been a team leader at NASA and is a recognized expert in satellite monitoring and greenhouse gases. Now Ben is lead scientist for the NGO Spark Climate Solutions in San Francisco. Ben Poulter, welcome to Radio EcoShock.
9: Thanks so much for the introduction, Alex, and I look forward to discussing the recent paper with you and the role that wetlands are playing in the growth of methane in the atmosphere.
4: Right. Well, you know, we have a lot on our minds, but probably it wasn't wetlands. Why are places like swamps and bogs a critical piece of the climate puzzle now?
9: To put it bluntly, wetlands produce around 30% of the methane that is produced globally from fossil fuels, agriculture, waste, and wetlands are the largest natural source of methane to the atmosphere. Studies that took place a few decades ago looking at the growth of methane in the atmosphere using air bubbles from ice cores demonstrated that methane concentrations could fluctuate from low to high over thousands to tens of thousands to millions of years. And one of the main drivers of these fluctuations were changes in wetland area extent as well as air temperature that would affect the microbial behavior of wetlands. And so there's been a lot of attention in recent years paid to the role that wetlands play in the increasing amounts of methane that's accumulating in the atmosphere, which is mainly driven from human activities. But now we're starting to see how the warming of our planet is triggering more methane to be produced in these wetland systems.
4: Where are these wetlands, Ben?
9: So to step back just a little bit, this year, 2026, is an incredibly sort of significant and exciting year for methane. Methane was discovered 250 years ago this year by Alessandro Volta, who also discovered the electric battery and sort of the physics and the electronics behind that. Alessandro Volta was an Italian scientist, and there was a priest that had noticed bubbles coming out of a lake in northern Italy in Lago Maggiore. And the priest wrote to Alessandro Volta, who was a well-known scientist at the time, asking him if he knew what the source of these bubbles were coming out of Lago Maggiore. And so Alessandro Volta in 1776 went out, he poked around the sediments of the marsh in Angera on Lago Maggiore, and he captured these gases in a vase. And at the time, Cavendish had just discovered hydrogen. There was a lot of interest from the scientific community in the flammable gases. And so one of the first things Volta did was to drop a match in the vase to see whether this gas was flammable. And indeed it was. And this marked sort of the discovery of methane and its sort of role, the role of marshes and wetlands in producing methane. Methane is produced in sediments, in wetland soils that are deprived of oxygen. And so it means that microbes need to find other ways to survive in those soils. And methane is produced as a byproduct of anaerobic microbes known as methanogens. And so methanogens are found anywhere on the planet where there's anaerobic conditions, and this includes wetlands, but also includes the stomachs of wildlife, of cows in particular. It also includes microbes that are found in landfills and organic from consuming organic waste. And so most of the world's wetlands that are producing methane are found in the tropics. The tropics are responsible for about 60% of wetland methane production. And then there's around 10 to 20% of wetland methane is produced in temperate wetlands. And then the remainder is produced in the high latitude systems that are characterized by tundra and permafrost. The tropics, being the biggest source of wetland methane emissions, is largely due to the warm climate in the tropics that is really sort of preferred by the microbes. They're happy with the anaerobic warm conditions and use that to their advantage to consume organic matter and methane in the process.
4: So measurements of methane very clearly show that it is rising, and it is rising at a faster rate. And for years, the big guessing game, the different computer models gave completely conflicting predictions about future methane emissions. And your team managed to cut that uncertainty greatly, perhaps in half. How?
9: So the concern, the longstanding concern, has been that as the planet warms, we'll see natural systems start to respond by producing more greenhouse gases. This was first hypothesized around 40 years ago by people like George Woodwell, who testified to the Senate in June, 40 years back, with Al Gore, Wally Broker, Carl Wunsch, and others, raising concerns that as the planet warms, we'll start to see feedbacks associated with sea level rise, with increased frequency of heat waves, but also we'll see emissions of greenhouse gases that are either stored in stocks of carbon or processed by microbes that become more active as warming takes place. And so George Woodwell coined the term that the warming will feed the warming, where as we see wetlands warm or the permafrost thaw, we'll see greenhouse gases emerge from these processes, and that will drive further warming. What we've seen in recent years with wetlands is that the growth of methane in the atmosphere has been associated with some other indicators that have led scientists to study wetland methane emissions more closely to draw some lines of evidence and conclusions that wetlands are most likely responsible for the growth of methane and the acceleration of the growth of methane since 2007. And so this has driven an interest in the scientific community to understand how wetlands will respond to longer term, so decadal to centennial scale warming, to better understand and constrain what the warming feeding, the warming feedbacks might be in the future. As you can imagine, this is a very complicated endeavor. There's a lot of uncertainties. There's a lot of information that needs to be characterized and translated for a model to represent the numerous processes that are involved in wetland methane production. And so estimates that were produced around 10 years ago, trying to understand what wetland methane emissions would be 100 years from now, had an incredibly large spread. And what the study that we published last week was able to do was to reduce that spread by using observations of wetland methane emission sensitivity to temperature change, and to compare those observations of those, what we refer to as sensitivities, temperature sensitivities. We compared the observed temperature sensitivities with what the modeled temperature sensitivities were, and where the models fell outside of the observed constraints, we then eliminated those model projections from our ensemble. And so using this technique, it's referred to as an emergent constraints technique, where we use observations to filter out models based off of their performance. We were able to cut the uncertainty by about 50-55% to give us a relatively more precise interpretation of how wetlands will respond to warming over the next 100 years.
4: In another check, Earth has warmed before, maybe never so quickly, but hotter than today. Was the wetland methane engine active back then?
9: Yeah, so this is a great question. So I mentioned earlier that paleoecologists, paleoclimatologists have used ice cores to reconstruct CO2, methane, other trace gases over millennia and longer. And then they've used the evidence from the ice cores to try to understand what was responsible for the dynamics in atmospheric methane concentrations. So we know that the Earth system has experienced low to high methane concentrations in the atmosphere from these ice core reconstructions. And then the challenge is to really understand, is that due to changes in wetland extent? Is that due to changes in fire? Are there other processes that may be behind these dynamics that would include changes in permafrost dynamics or subsea permafrost or methane hydrates? So the sort of take home is that we can use the past to sort of understand the present, and sort of whichever way we look at it, wetlands emerge as being sort of a key feature of the methane thermostat.
4: And the study developed a formula for wetland methane growth for every 1 degree C of warming in terms we could understand. Ben Poulter, what did you find?
9: Yeah, so we found that for every 1 degree of warming, wetlands are projected to emit around 14 to 34 teragrams of additional methane. These numbers significant. They represent about a 5 to 10% increase over the current levels of wetland methane emissions with every degree warming. The number is also significant because it allows us to understand better what climate policies can accomplish in terms of avoiding wetland methane climate feedbacks. And so the Paris Agreement, which sets the ambition to maintain global temperature change well below 2 degrees and 1.5 degrees, we can use these constraints to understand what the wetland methane feedback might be as we exceed 1.5 or 2 degrees warming. We can also use this relationship to try to understand the impact that warming of wetlands and the additional methane emissions that will be associated with that warming, what the impact that will have on policies like the Global Methane Pledge. And so the study suggests that with this emissions and warming relationship, it means that the Global Methane Pledge, that the success of it might be minimized by around 10% if we take the lower end of the wetland methane emission temperature sensitivity, upward to 50% if we take the upper end of that sensitivity, which is a little less certain.
4: As I understand it, this study uses models assuming the climate scenario representative concentration pathway 8.5, which predicts an average of about 5 degrees C of global warming at the end of the 21st century. A number of scientists say that high-end scenario is not going to happen due to energy constraint and bending future emissions. Does that affect this paper?
9: So this is a great point. RCP representative concentration pathway 8.5 has definitely been in the headlines the past couple of weeks as the integrated assessment modeling community has come out with a new set of emission pathways that the community will use to help inform the Intergovernmental Panel on Climate Change's 7th assessment report. We used RCP 8.5 not as a projection of what will happen or what might happen in the future, but we used RCP 8.5 because it gives us the largest temperature range that helped us derive the relationship of the emissions to 1 degree warming. If we'd used a lower temperature range, we wouldn't have been able to have the information to generate the statistics. So the conclusions of the study are not sensitive to any particular emission scenario. The emission scenarios are simply used to help us derive those scenarios.
4: So in 2024, I interviewed Dr. Michael Prather from the University of California, Irvine. His team found methane lasts much longer in the atmosphere than 10 to 12 years usually suggested. How did your group handle this problem of methane's active lifetime?
9: Yeah, so methane is interesting for lots of reasons. Sort of as we've discussed, there are lots of natural sources, complex biogeochemical pathways responsible for the natural sources, lots of sources related to human activities. But then conversely, the removal of methane in the atmosphere is due to chemical processes. And so there's two main pathways for how methane gets removed. One is through chemical reactions with the hydroxyl compounds, or the OH, which is often referred to as the detergent of the atmosphere because it's so reactive. It removes many different trace gases through those reactions. And then the second main sink for methane, is through chemical reactions with chlorine found at the marine boundary or in the stratosphere. But OH is the main sink or source of removal. And so these removal mechanisms determine how long methane sticks around in the atmosphere. And as you mentioned, that the lifetime is sort of assumed to be around 10 to 13 years, making it what scientists refer to as a short-lived climate pollutant. The lifetime of methane is quite difficult to estimate. So there's estimates that maybe a little bit less than the 10 to 13 years. There's estimates out there that might be longer than those 10 to 13 years, like the work of Michael Prather and his team. What this means is that we need better measurements. We need better ways to estimate the lifetime of methane. it's another sort of very fascinating topic in terms of how we measure the lifetime of methane. Over the past sort of two decades or so, the lifetime of methane was measured indirectly using a methyl chloroform compound that was produced from human activities, and this was used as what we refer to as a proxy for determining the lifetime of methane. But through the Montreal Protocol, fortunately, methyl chloroform concentrations, which is another potent greenhouse gas, as well as a destructor of stratospheric ozone, the methyl chloroform no longer exists. And so that proxy is not as effective as it was to determine the lifetime of methane. And so to cut a long story short, there's still work being done to constrain what the lifetime of methane actually is, but we know that the distinct processes that control the removal of methane are also sort of equally important in determining the change of methane's concentrations from year to year.
8: Alex Smith with American atmospheric scientist Ben Poulter.
4: When we think of the methane risk, maybe we think of the Amazon or thawing Arctic permafrost, but your paper highlights an unexpected hotspot, the Tibetan Plateau. I know the lead author, Dr. Zhen Zhang, is a professor at the Institute of Tibetan Plateau Research. Why is this high altitude, so-called third pole, showing such a dramatic surge in microbial activity?
9: Yes, one of the challenges with how we estimate global wetland methane emissions is not only in terms of how we represent from a mathematical perspective the production of methane or the consumption of methane from another group of microbes, the methanotrophs that consume methane. In addition to these biogeochemical challenges, we also have challenges in knowing where wetlands are located. We have sort of a series of satellites that can provide us with information on spectral information that can be used to interpret where wetland vegetation might be. We have satellites that can help us understand the flooding of soils and the moisture of soils. And we have to put all this information together to locate where wetlands are and how they change over time. And it's only been sort of in the last 5 or 10 years or so that algorithms have been developed to help us extract and understand the spatial and the temporal dynamics of wetlands. And so we've seen areas like the Tibetan Plateau. We've seen areas in across the African continent, in particular the Sud wetlands in South Sudan, the Congo Basin wetlands known as the Cuvette Centrale. We've seen sort of these areas that we didn't have a very good understanding of their role in wetland methane emissions in the past, but now we can see them just a little bit more clearly using the satellite data. And so areas like the Tibetan Plateau appear to be a potential source of new methane emissions as the climate warms and changes that ecosystem.
4: In 2021, over 100 nations signed the Global Methane Pledge, promising to cut human-caused methane emissions by 30% by the end of this decade. Your paper kind of contains a warning about that pledge, does it?
9: Yes. So the Global Methane Pledge is a major policy accomplishment. If it's successful, it could save and shave off around a third of a degree Celsius of warming by mid-century. You know, every tenth of a degree in mitigating temperature change also impacts the emissions change that is associated with wetlands or permafrost thaw or other greenhouse gas climate feedbacks or warming-induced emissions. And so the Global Methane Pledge not only helps to keep temperature below the 1.5 or 2 degrees the sort of ambition of the Paris Agreement, but it also helps prevent these sorts of climate feedbacks from being triggered. Unfortunately, the Global Methane Pledge right now sum up to around an 8% reduction by 2030. And so there's a lot of momentum that's being built currently to increase the ambition at the country, at the national level, to try to get to this 30% number. But in the meantime, the increase in methane emissions from wetlands definitely has the potential to offset some of the goals for mitigating methane under the Global Methane Pledge.
4: From what we know so far, would you expect natural methane emissions to keep growing in the next century and possibly for hundreds of years, no matter what humans do?
9: Well, this is a good question. Wetlands are different to permafrost in that when temperatures stabilized, it's probably more likely that the methane emissions, the microbial activity, the changes in wetland area will also stabilize. And as temperatures come down back to some stabilization level, the wetland methane emissions would also come down. The problem with permafrost is that once you start thawing the permafrost, there's evidence that suggests that that thawing process has quite long-term lags in terms of the temperature stabilizing and then reducing, where the permafrost continues to thaw and these gases come out. So I think with wetlands, we could be a bit more positive in terms of understanding that human activities related to greenhouse gas emissions, once they stop, once we reduce concentrations in the atmosphere, we'll see wetland methane emissions also decline. What the type of scenario that I'm describing is also referred to as a climate overshoot scenario. As we've discussed, the Paris Agreement aimed to keep global temperature change to well below 2 degrees, and ideally to keep global temperature change below 1.5 degrees. Arguably, in the last 5 years, we've seen global air temperatures and sort of the physics behind how much fossil fuels we emit. We've seen sort of the planet exceed now 1.5 degrees warming. And so what this means is it's put us in what the climate community referred to as a climate overshoot scenario, where we exceed 1.5 degrees for some duration, and then we start to see temperature decline back to a safe and stable limit below 1.5 degrees warming. This obviously relies on a lot of assumptions about technology, human behavior that can help remove the greenhouse gases from the atmosphere. But it's all connected in terms of how we see the Earth system respond to the peak, how we see the Earth system respond to the decline in temperatures, and how the Earth system either stabilizes or is still unstable once we reach the recovery temperature.
4: It also depends on whether the human system stabilizes or not, but that's too long a discussion for right now. Your company, Spark, works on climate solutions. If we already triggered a methane machine in tropical bogs and northern wetlands, what can we do?
9: Yeah, the program that I lead at Spark is the warming-induced emissions program. And we're focused on three sort of key components of warming-induced emissions. One is to reduce the uncertainties and to quantify the greenhouse gas emissions from natural systems as the planet warms. And so this is linked to the paper that we published last week. And then we're working on how we can connect warming-induced emissions to policies, and to do this through developing ways to account for warming-induced emissions, either at the global or the regional or the national scales, and to explore ways to represent these emissions in greenhouse gas inventories. Greenhouse gas inventories are intentionally designed to quantify greenhouse gas emissions from human activities, but this means we don't have a mechanism to understand how the growth of greenhouse gas concentrations are changing in the atmosphere, because we're excluding emissions from natural systems. And then the last sort of pillar of the program is on solutions. So what can we do to mitigate emissions from natural systems, either before they're triggered from warming or during an event, in the case of large wildfire emission events, or following an event? So in the case of wetlands, there's a few sort of research-grade activities that are being carried out to understand other ways that we could modify the abundance and the activity of methanogens, the methane-producing microbes, by amending soils with different chemicals that would change the anaerobic state of the soils and the microbes, shifting the microbial community to one that's less inclined to produce methane. other different interventions that could be carried out to increase the number of methanotrophs, the methane-consuming microbes, and this could be done through, sort of, again, through amendments of different chemicals or different substrates into the wetland soils, or it could be done by changing the hydro period of wetlands to have sort of more controlled flood and dry down events to minimize how much methane is being produced. Or there are sort of management-ready solutions where you can simply connect coastal and tidal, coastal wetlands back to tidal conditions. And so many places around the globe, coastal wetlands have become fragmented due to development. And so you've ended up with sort of stagnation of water that's producing a lot of methane. And if you reconnect these wetlands with salt water and reintroduce the sulfates and the salinity conditions associated with salt water, this actually changes the microbial community to produce less methane. So there's a large spectrum of potential solutions that are either ready to be implemented today or undergoing research studies to be deployed in the future to try to deal with wetland methane emissions as the planet warms.
4: We have been speaking with Dr. Benjamin Poulter. Ben is program director and lead scientist on warming-induced emissions for SPARC Climate Solutions. SPARC is a science NGO dedicated to solutions for overlooked high-impact climate risks with a focus on superpollutants like methane and nitrous oxide. You can find links to all the science we just talked about in my show blog, Wednesdays at ecoshock.org. Ben, thank you for helping our listeners.
9: Yeah, thanks so much, Alex, for shining a light on this topic. I appreciate it.
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4: Deadly May heat ran from Northern Europe to Russia to the Middle East. They had punishing heat in the war zones, think about that. Along the Persian Gulf at night, it only cooled down to 36 degrees C in Oman, 96.6 at night. In late May, it was 49.5 degrees, 121 in Pakistan. Extreme heat stretched to India, bearing the unbearable. Heat and humidity, beyond human limits there. We will visit London and hear from Delhi.
10: Prepare for wave 5.
4: This transcontinental heat wave is part of a known configuration of big waves that form in the atmosphere of the planet, with a badly bent jet stream above us. The planetary waves in the atmosphere are called Rossby waves. They may split the jet stream or they may form known patterns. The patterns are called zonal wave numbers, and the wave 5 condition rules Earth's northern temperature at this time, at least for a week or two. Instead of these waves moving eastward, as they might, carrying weather along, in the wave 5 condition, systems can stall, becoming quasi-stationary in the atmosphere. They become ridges forming high pressure and make blocking configurations, such as omega blocks. These blocks act like giant boulders in a river, forcing the normal progression of weather systems to grind to a halt or detour around them. So the heat wave lasts weeks instead of a day. Scientists are not sure whether we will get more of these wave 5 events as the planet goes warmer. The record shows, though, that the stalled weather systems get more extreme as warming increases. The windstorm is stronger, the heat hotter, the thunderstorm carries much more rain. Welcome to now. Back on the ground, let's start in India. That is where hundreds of millions of people are suffering and some dying in a marathon of record heat. Hot times before the monsoon rains, it's not new in India in April and May. But this is record-breaking stuff. The 10 hottest cities in the world in late May were not in the Sahara or the southwest U.S., but in India. long lines of traffic built into gridlock as anybody with cars literally headed to the hills. Water ran out in many regions just when it was needed most. Women trudged miles in 45-degree heat with large jugs on their heads. Workers in big cities roasted in paved streets and shacks with no power, much less air conditioning. With temperatures reaching almost 50 degrees C, India is already approaching that apocalyptic scene of mass heat death that was so well described in the novel Ministry of the Future. I interviewed the author Kim Stanley Robinson in March 2024, and you can find a link to that in my show blog at ecoshock.org. Here is a clip from India, First Post, May 26th.
10: Large parts of India are getting baked under intense heat waves. Across North India, roads are empty by afternoon. And even the wind feels like someone opened a giant oven door. In parts of Uttar Pradesh, temperatures have hit 48 degrees Celsius. Delhi is racing towards 46. Punjab and Haryana are crossing 46 too. In southern India, Hyderabad and Chennai saw daytime peaks in the mid to high 30s. Coastal Mumbai remained relatively cooler in the high 30s, but humid. And Kolkata reported high 30s temperatures. On 19th of May, all of the world's 100 hottest cities were located in India. The India Met Department has issued a clear warning. Severe heatwave conditions will continue across northwest India, central India and east India. The only people catching a break, those in the hills, Jammu and Kashmir, Himachal Pradesh, where isolated showers are providing some relief. You must assume this is just summer. This is how it is supposed to be. It has always been this hot in India. Just move on. Brave the heat. But what's driving this heat is not normal.
4: You may see videos of people in New Delhi cooling off in a government tent with AC or dancing in a fountain. Don't fall for any propaganda. It is true the Indian government made some improvements, especially with weather warnings. Perhaps fewer people are dying in heat waves today than 20 years ago when nothing was done. But investigative journalist Vidya Krishnan writes, India is being left to die in the heat. Modi has denied the climate change for years. Now, as the death toll climbs uncounted, his government offers branding instead of protection. That was published in Al Jazeera, May 22nd. She points to an orgy of tree felling across the worst affected cities, removing cooling shade. Vidya warns the heat pummeling India's megacities is reinforcing long-standing inequalities of caste, class, and gender in poor and marginalized communities, end quote. Krishna finds a paper from Harvard's South Asia Institute. It describes limits to human heat tolerance and adds 380 million Indians are living in conditions that exceed the capabilities of human physiology. Meanwhile, Prime Minister Narendra Modi says climate has not changed. We have changed. Our habits have changed. The government invests heavily in a coal-powered future and not much in renewables. The people and the economy pay the big price. Before we go to London's big heat, a quick excursion to Moscow. It is hard to believe so many places are so hot in late May. Moscow is as far north as Thompson, Manitoba, and that is north. Nobody in the mainstream Western news tells us about Moscow. This news clip comes from the Indian service Y on May 26th.
7: The heat is being felt elsewhere as well. Moscow recorded its hottest ever May, with temperatures climbing to 30.5 degrees Celsius as an unseasonable heat wave swept across the Russian capital just days before summer officially begins. The previous record was set in 1979, and according to Russian weather officials, the scorching temperatures shattered the previous historical record for May 19 after unusually hot conditions settled over the city earlier this week. For many residents, the sudden heat has been difficult to handle.
11: It's physically challenging. Even my colleagues at the office weren't feeling well yesterday, including me.
7: As temperatures surged, many Muscovites headed to lakes, rivers, and waterfront areas in search of relief. While the water still remains cold for most people to swim comfortably, crowds still gathered along the banks to escape the heat. Many linked the extreme weather to broader climate concerns.
12: What do we want? We pollute the planet so much. We have plastic, we have cars. And what do we want? We cut down forests, we destroy rivers, we ruin the land. There you go. All of nature is responding.
7: Just weeks ago, a winter storm had pelted Moscow, breaking a daily snowfall record that stood for nearly 150 years. This early heat wave comes as parts of Europe and Asia continue experiencing increasingly erratic weather patterns, with scientists warning climate change is making extreme temperature events more frequent and more intense.
4: In the late May European heat wave, a French government spokesperson reported at least 5 deaths from drowning as people went into any lake, river, or water they could find. More drowned in Britain last week. This is exactly what happened in Russia during the 2010 extreme heat wave. I covered it. This is from Voice of America during the Russian heat wave of 2010.
13: As temperatures associated with Cairo afflict Moscow, portable air conditioners, oscillating fans, and inflatable pools are flying off the store shelves. After a Japanese tourist died from heat stroke near Red Square, the Kremlin suspended the weekly changing of the guard ceremony. After 2 men died of heat-related causes in Moscow's metro, a consumer group sued the transit operator to bring down temperatures to the legal maximum of 32 degrees centigrade. In St. Petersburg, almost on the same latitude as Anchorage, Alaska, residents are cooling off by jumping into the normally icy canals. Across Russia, almost 2,000 people have drowned since June, well higher than normal. In one tragic case, 6 children at a summer camp drowned because camp counselors were following a Russian summer tradition, trying to cool off by drinking alcohol.
4: And yes, I keep recordings from overseas radio in 2010. So, what is going on in the UK? Poster Met Jam reports. Oxford, the longest-running continuous weather station in UK history, with temperature observations stretching back to 1815, has preliminarily broken its maximum temperature record for May yesterday by over 3 degrees C, with a temperature of 33.7 C. That is unprecedented in its 211-year history. So record temperatures are usually a fraction of a degree higher, not 3 degrees C, over 5 degrees Fahrenheit higher. This is a climate breakout, an early bubble from the coming hot future. As Michael Buchert said on social media, London is so not prepared for what is coming. People are telling me it has mild climate. When I asked about the single-pane windows and lack of insulation, you'll get the extreme heat first, and then the AMOC downturn with extreme cold in Northern Europe. Michael is talking about the increasing possibility that the Gulf Stream or AMOC will weaken with climate change. That stops mild waters and mild air from reaching Ireland, the United Kingdom, Iceland, Scandinavia, and Northern Europe. Michael predicts the UK will experience extreme heat waves along with the rest of the world, but then, decades or more away, I would think, the ocean current may change and a bit of the ice age folds down into the North Atlantic. For now, it is the heat. In just the last 3 years, air conditioner use has doubled in the United Kingdom. Let's hear from Richard Lowes of RAP on radio recently and why adding AC may not be a total disaster.
14: Because the weather is so hot, into the world of air conditioning. As I saw a story earlier today that the number of homes in the UK that have air conditioning has doubled in 3 years to more than 4 million. And I vaguely remember years ago watching a program about climate change, and it showed that The more people buy air conditioners to cool their homes, the more energy demands it creates, the more climate change that follows. I mean, that was a long time ago. Maybe all the renewables have solved that. I'm joined by Dr. Richard Lowes, a global lead for heat and buildings at the independent global energy policy NGO, the Regulatory Assistance Project. Good morning to you, Richard.
15: Good morning, Matthew. How are you?
14: I'm good, thanks. I'm good. When you see the story, you know, the number of homes to have air conditioning in the UK has doubled to more than 4 million in 3 years. What's your emotional and intellectual reaction to that?
15: My emotional reaction to that is I've considered doing it myself, to be honest. Yeah. I work from home, and so but I do live in the southwest, which is a bit cooler than much of the UK. But I have sat in my home office, which is basically my landing, at 24 degrees, thinking this is just a bit hot to be working in. And 24 is not really that hot. And personally, I did live in London for a few years. I lived in a south-facing red brick flat. And on those hot summer days, you know, you'd go to the park, have a few beers. It was lovely. And then I'd get into bed and I would just be sweating because it would be above 30 in bed. And there was nothing I could do. There's no airflow. It was London. And so, I feel this one. I've got relatives in care homes. I've got one relative in the care home, and it's hot. It's really unpleasant. The room's too hot already. And when the sun comes out again, it's south facing and it just heats up. So it's not surprising at all, really, that people are looking to aircon cooling devices and so on. That's a lot. That's a lot of units.
14: I'm still mildly concerned that if we have 27 million homes with 27 million air conditioners in them, the energy demands are actually going to contribute to global warming and ultimately make our homes hotter.
15: I'm actually not too worried about that in the UK. So most of the heat wave problem, and we are having more heat waves, and this is going to probably be a record-breaking May event for the UK, and heat waves are getting longer. They are getting more intense, but that is really in the southeast and London. So, you know, anywhere north of, I'd say, Birmingham and maybe west of Exeter is probably not going to need aircon anytime soon.
14: Yes, I suspect you're right. Go on, sorry, I interrupted.
15: So our electricity system has got a lot greener, and it's actually the greenest in summer because we've got a huge amount of solar generation now. And so that lines up relatively well with when we need the most heat, most cooling, sorry, because it is sunny. So overall, the grid's got greener, and it's particularly green in the summer when people want to use their aircon.
4: The May heat was certainly not confined to the UK. It was sizzling in France, Germany, the Low Countries, and beyond. The best coverage I could find, not heard in North America, is from the German state broadcaster Deutsche Welle, May 27th.
5: Now, UN representatives are calling it, quote, a brutal reminder of the spiraling impacts of the climate crisis. A so-called heat dome is driving temperatures around Europe into record-breaking territory. France and Britain have already linked several deaths to the heat wave, and experts are warning it could just be a taste of what's to come.
16: Here in the UK, farmers say the unpredictable weather is making it harder to put food on the table.
17: When you're trying to plant crops that you're planting once a year, you need a period of sustainable weather to enable that crop to grow, and that's becoming more difficult.
16: As the UK notched up its hottest day on record, experts say it's still too early to say if this weather is here to stay, but they are certain of what's driving the change.
18: But what we do know is that whether heatwave events are becoming more frequent or more intense, the underlying temperatures, because of human-caused warming, are becoming hotter. And that means that when these heatwaves do occur, they are more intense and more dangerous.
16: And those dangers aren't just academic. Here in France, at least 7 deaths have been linked to the weather. And that number could rise as the government assesses the fallout from what's likely just the first heat wave of the year.
5: And Paris correspondent Lisa Lewis is standing by now with more. So what do we know about the heat-related deaths in France in particular?
19: Well, the seven people died, according to the government, directly or indirectly linked to the hot weather. Two of them were participating in amateur sports competitions in Lyon and here in Paris. And then five people drowned because they got taken away by rip currents when they were swimming in lakes or in rivers. The authorities have underlined that for now there are not enough swimming guards in place. This is very early. Authorities weren't expecting that heat wave in May. It's actually the hottest day registered.

0: Mayor Anne Hidalgo, she's done a number of things. She's planted a lot of trees. She's also pedestrianized certain areas to have fewer cars here in the city that obviously drive up the heat. She's also installed water fountains and these fogging machines. You walk through and you get a little bit of, you know, wet fog in your face. And she's also opened public parks until midnight. That's actually the current mayor who has done that over the past, a few days ago. He said we can spend more time in parks like these because trees obviously cool down the air by several degrees.
1: And this record breaking heat is being linked to the climate crisis. Tell us more about that.
0: Climate scientific scientists, they say that this is quite unusual for May, but they're not surprised that this can happen here in France. Obviously, climate change means that there will be more extreme weather phenomena and periods like these, you know, either extreme cold or extreme heat. And so people are saying this is really linked to what might be coming, and we really need to adapt to such hot weather because such hot weather periods could happen more often in the future.
1: Lisa, how are people coping?
0: Well, you know, you try to adapt, to drink a lot of water, you walk more slowly to bring down the temperature, you get out of your flat like myself. I live on the fifth floor just under the roof, so I try to get out in one of the parks from time to time, and then you come up, if you can, with energy-efficient cooling systems.
1: DW correspondent Lisa Lewis, thank you.
2: Well, I'm joined now by Peter Thorne. He's a professor at Maynooth University in Ireland, a country that is usually rather cooler than warmer this time of year. The professor's specialty is climate research. Professor Thorne, it's good to have you with us. You have called this heat, and I'm quoting you here, mind-bogglingly crazy. Why is it that way?
3: Well, we've had records for Europe for the last century plus. And if you have a record for a century plus, you expect to break them by fractions of a degree. And across large regions of Europe, we're breaking them by 2, 3, 4, 5 degrees at individual stations, 2, 3 degrees even in individual countries. This is just crazy.
2: And I know that we're, as you say, we're seeing these records being shattered. That in itself is not unusual, but put this in context, if you could, for our viewers. Why is it so significant, what we're seeing right now, from a climate scientific point of view?
3: What we're seeing right now is the inevitable consequence of two centuries of emitting heat-trapping gases into the atmosphere, sadly. We've known this would happen, maybe not at this ferocity. There's always a bit of weather involved in these, but the underlying fingerprint of our impact upon the climate system is undeniable on these types of event, and they will only become more frequent and more severe with additional climate change.
2: Professor, people will look at what's happening and they'll say, okay, maybe it's climate change, or maybe it's just the weather. I mean, how much about what we're seeing right now is connected or is specific to this weather pattern that is taking place? And I'm talking about the heat dome that is positioned over Northern Europe.
3: We've had heat domes throughout the 100 plus years. We have observed the climate, and none of them have come close at this point in the year to this ferocity, this duration. So we're undoubtedly seeing some aspect of climate change. Now it will take some time for scientists to actually undertake the formal attribution of this, but my group will be looking in Ireland, and undoubtedly other groups will be looking elsewhere and trying to quantify this. I have no doubt that they will quantify that it has been made much more severe and likely by climate change. I can't put a precise number on it at this point.
2: Professor, we've been covering the climate change story for a long time now, and it seems that the events we're seeing in the last year or two have truly, as you said, they've been accelerating. Has this caught climate scientists somewhat by surprise?
3: I think we're the least surprised people here. We've always said that climate change is not linear. The temperature change might be linear, but the impacts will be highly nonlinear. We will see it increasingly emerging very rapidly as we warm the climate further. And that's been the case if you look back through the Intergovernmental Panel on Climate Change reports, particularly their Working Group 2 reports on impacts and adaptation. This has been crystal clear to scientists for 2-3 decades.
2: The numbers show that Europe is warming faster than the global average. Does that mean heat waves like what we're seeing right now, are they something that people will simply have to get used to?
3: This is the best the climate will be in our lifetimes. It will only get worse from here unless and until we cease emitting greenhouse gases. And that just makes it stop getting worse. It doesn't magically take us back to a nice pre-industrial climate that we have enjoyed for thousands of years. So this is as good as it gets, guys, and it's going to get worse from here. How much worse is down to us?
2: What are you most concerned about in the foreseeable future? Summers that are going to be long and hot, as apparently what we're beginning this time around, or are you more concerned, Professor, with the Gulf Stream that pumps all of that warm water up to and air up to northern Europe, that collapsing, which would then mean, what, very long and very cold winters? Which worries you the most?
3: Right now, what worries me is adapting to what we're seeing right now. But the harder we push the climate system, the more risk there is of these wildcard events happening, these tipping points happening, of which AMOC collapse is just one. Mm-hmm. So if you want to avoid any of these, stop emitting greenhouse gases, stop burning fossil fuels. There are many reasons to do that. Go above and beyond climate right now. It's about our economic security, our social cohesion, our prosperity. We need to get off fossil fuels anyway. Climate will be a nice bonus on that. But the longer we push the climate system, the worse we risk things getting.
2: Professor Thorne, we appreciate you taking the time to join us this evening, sharing your insights. We wish you all the best, and we hope that you can stay cool. Thank you.
4: That was from Deutsche Welle News, May 27th. They do good stories with real reporters, although I heard one possible AI voice in that clip. Look for DW News on YouTube.
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4: One last thing. The Wave 5 pattern we began with created another relatively rare event. Two major heat waves at the same time. We just reported on Europe, but another blocked system kept unreal heat in central Canada. That heat ranged up into the Yukon in the north and down into the U.S. prairies, including major crop zones, the breadbasket. The wheat crop is in terrible shape this year, but that is another story. London has cooled down, of course. Southern India is getting relief as the summer monsoon starts a bit early. That won't help North India, but eventually, maybe that heat will break for a few weeks. All of this comes before we even start the fearsome El Niño. This is going to be a tumultuous, hot summer. Anything could happen. I'm Alex Smith. Thank you for listening and caring about our world. Say, the gas industry wants to power the world. Wetlands are cranking out gas, too. I think Mr. Methane needs his own little song.

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2: Today on Law and Disorder, we look at the compiled shocking distortions by corporate media in its coverage of the Israel-U.S. attacks and genocide of the people of Gaza and the occupied territory.
3: Our guest, Professor Robin Anderson, is the author of The Complicit Lens, U.S. Media Coverage of Israel's Genocide in Gaza, which examines how the U.S. establishment media repeated Israeli talking points in the reporting of the war after October 7, 2023.
2: We then look at the movement to reform the cash bail system and the freedom given before a trial versus pretrial detention.
3: There's been a dynamite ruling in our favor in the California Supreme Court case. How will it affect California and the rest of the country? Stay tuned as we speak with attorney Carson White, who details the history and unconstitutionality of the cash bail system.
2: Stay with us.
3: I'm New York City attorney and author Michael Stephen Smith.
2: And I'm Maria Hall, Los Angeles civil rights lawyer.
3: For over 2 years now, the world has witnessed not only a devastating war on Gaza, but also a fierce battle over how that war has been covered in the media. We've seen headlines repeated before facts were verified. We've seen civilian deaths described in passive language that obscures responsibility. We've watched journalists, students, doctors, and even UN officials dismissed or marginalized when their accounts challenged official narratives, sometimes costing lives. 300 Palestinian journalists have been killed, many deliberately. All the while, independent reporting and social media footage taken by individuals on the ground show a different reality than the Israeli and U.S. government narratives that dominate mainstream media coverage. So what happens when the press stops acting as a watchdog and instead becomes an amplifier for state power? How can the public make informed moral decisions when reporting is shaped by concentrated political and corporate interests? And what obligations do journalists have when governments are pushing narratives in times of war? Our guest today will help us think thoughtfully and critically about these issues. Professor Robin Anderson once taught at St. John's University. She's now retired. She was a media critic, longtime scholar of war propaganda and political communication. Her new book, The Complicit Lens, U.S. Media Coverage of Israel's Genocide in Gaza, examines how major U.S. media institutions covered the war after October 7, 2023, and how corporate journalism helped manufacture public consent for catastrophic violence while narrowing the scope of speech and debate. Robin Anderson, a hearty welcome back to Law and Disorder Radio.
4: Oh, it's great to be here. Thanks, Michael.
2: Before we get into the substance of your book, I want to ask you about a story that we're still learning more about. A flotilla of European activists went to Gaza to bring aid. The Israeli military subjected them to unthinkable violence. Shockingly, it was Israel's own national security minister, Itamar Ben-Gvir, who released a video of the imprisoned activists and the audio of their screams. Since much of what we'll be talking about today is how the Israeli and U.S. governments downplay violence, what are your thoughts about this intentional release of video and audio by Israel?
4: Yes. Thanks, Maria. I think it really has to do with Israel's self-proclaimed superiority and that they have not been called to account by the international community, and they continue to escalate the awful escalating violence and brutality that they have perpetrated onto the Palestinians for so long. And now European leaders and everybody around the world saw how Israel was treating European citizens, putting them in stress positions on the Gvir tape. And The way initially Israeli and U.S. officials responded was, oh, Ben-Gvir, he's the real terrible person. His face has now become the face of Israeli brutality. And a lot of the focus was, this is one guy. This is just this horrible person. Most people were angry, not at Israel and the actions and the way they treated the flotilla members, but against Ben-Gvir for making Israel look bad. As the story progressed a bit, and we found more and more testimony online of some of the flotilla members and who were kidnapped in international waters, and they told about being beaten, humiliated, many even raped. Shortly after Nicholas Kristof's piece in the New York Times about how Palestinians were being raped by dogs, this started to actually have a huge influence. I don't know how Israeli public opinion numbers could go down any further, but it went beyond just Ben-Gvir at that point, and that this seems to be Israeli standard procedure for anybody that they don't like. And so finally, the Palestinians, the dehumanization of the Palestinians was bypassed. And that is to say, I think the world began to feel a little bit more that this really has to stop.
3: Robin Anderson, for listeners who haven't read your book, what's the central argument in The Complicit Lens?
4: Right. I think I'm really portraying these two different realities. One was brave Palestinian journalists on the ground documenting what was actually happening, testimonies, visual. It's been the most documented genocide ever in history, and yet the most contentious, the most denied. So that reality of the Palestinian journalists and then repeated all over our social media and internet platforms, independent and alternative media, international media, those realities were contrasted with this constructed mainstream media story. Sometimes I bring in the West, BBC, and some German outlets, but mostly it's U.S. establishment media that followed Israeli talking points using verbal gymnastics deliberately designed to obscure what Israel was doing and misdirect the public and deny Israel's violation of human rights, certainly the rules of war and international and genocide. I'm kind of comparing these two very different lenses through which the genocide was portrayed. And of course, the mainstream media was a false reality, a constructed media reality.
2: Why did you feel your book, The Complicit Lens, needed to be written and published now, rather than years from now when historians would have had more distance?
4: You know, I see this book as part of the enormous reams of documentation and verifications of Israeli genocide. And I hope that it backs up the voices being raised globally. For many historical reasons, Israel was able to carry this out very rapidly, especially the starvation. It's so fast that it made our heads spin. And I think, for me anyway, watching the way it was portrayed, it can slip away if you don't document it.
3: You point out in your book, Robin, that the importance of language in a war coverage, including the choice of words, phrases, and even grammar. Talk to us about some examples of wording choices that you believe have shaped the public perception about what Israel is doing in Gaza. For example, the New York Times forbade its reporters from using the word genocide.
4: Right. And what they did by doing that, it wasn't just genocide, it was massacre, it was refugee camps, it was occupation, apartheid, all of the terms that we think of as the humanitarian lexicon that allows us to make an argument against genocide, a convincing and reliable argument against genocide. And they took those words out of the vocabulary. So journalists did not have the tools they needed to really explain what Israel was doing. And in fact, there were many ways in which the language was shaped a lot by Israeli talking points, but a lot by the media themselves when they had to be very creative. When Israel said, oh, don't identify us as the ones dropping the bombs. So they were just explosions, right? They just came out of nowhere. You know, nobody knows where these explosions were coming from. And violence just erupted. And now in Lebanon, in South Lebanon, where they're doing the same thing they did in Gaza, violence just erupted the other day in the New York Times. It's true that the UN Secretary General Antonio Guterres established the phrase, a graveyard for children. But if you think about it, that was a very convenient phrase for establishment media, just to throw out as a graveyard for children. Well, who's creating the graveyard? Who's killing the children? So you need that context. You've got to put that back into the context. So it was very convenient for U.S. media just to not always wrap up with, you know, this is the mass murder of children. These are how many children have died since Israel started the genocide. And keep in mind that Guterres said that a graveyard for children in November, early November 2023, 10,000 Palestinians had already been killed by the Israelis. Various passive language in all kinds of ways. Then that if we could just look one more massacre, the flower massacre. And by this point, it was the spring of 2024. The Palestinians were being starved and Israelis were on top of the aid convoys full of flour and on over the internet and on alternative and independent media, they were calling it the flour massacre because Israeli soldiers had fired upon the people as they approached the trucks trying to get the flour off of the aid trucks. And what the mainstream media called it were aid delivery chaos or food-related deaths, as if these trucks just kind of got into some bad luck and they started killing people. And, you know, it was up to journalists on the ground, such as the wonderful Ismail Al-Ghould, who reported for Al Jazeera on the flower massacre, whereby we could really know what was going on and compare what was happening on the ground to the way mainstream media was constructing these obscured, deliberately misdirecting and confusing stories that justified Israel's actions there over time.
2: Well, one of the themes in your work is manufacturing consent. How do you see that happening in media coverage about Gaza and Israel, both before October 7th, 2023, and after?
4: Right. I think before October 7th, our mainstream media did a very good job of manufacturing consent for the Israeli point of view. I document that a little bit in chapter 4, I think, of my book called The Compromised Media Landscape, where a lot of the Israeli lobbying groups had pretty much succeeded in, you know, taking a lot of criticism out of our public spaces and in civil society, and likewise in the press. But after October 7th, after the initial coverage, if you recall, where the Israeli foreign ministry and these people were actually basically admitting that they were going to start a genocide. They said these people are animals. Dehumanizations first thing you need to for a genocide, and then saying we're openly admitting that they were going to basically destroy the civilian infrastructure, which is again against the rules of war. We're gonna stop the electricity. We're gonna stop the food. We're gonna stop any aid. We're gonna stop your water. They said all of those things, and that we're gonna leave it a tent city. You wanted hell, we'll give you hell, and theirs was not pushed back by the Israelis. But, excuse me, this was mainstream media allowed them to say these things without pushback. So, however, with the Palestinian journalists on the ground after October 7th basically telling us these truths and giving us an actual description of what it was like in Gaza under Israeli bombs and everything else they were doing, Because and particularly the younger generation who gets most of their news over their handheld devices, they rely on the internet for their whole knowledge about the world, and on their phones and whatnot. They knew what was going on in Gaza. And so the manufacturing consent, I think, was about creating this propaganda bubble with world elites, the, you know, military-industrial complex, and anybody who wanted to wage war, as long as they saw it in the establishment media, they felt pretty good about things, you know, and they could continue it as long as they had the establishment media. And that's who the established media, I think, was directing their stories toward and complicit with. Certainly not global publics and the people in Gaza.
3: This is attorney Michael Smith. I'm here with my co-host, attorney Maria Hall. We're speaking with Professor Robin Anderson, who's just written a very fine book called The Complicit Lens. Robin, you compare mainstream coverage with social media and independent coverage. What do you think the alternative sources capture that the mass outlets missed?
4: Right. Yes. Well, we've talked about their documentation on the ground. But the other thing that alternative and independent media and many international outlets, so there has been some good reporting on many of them, especially Al Jazeera, of course, but what they did was they also talked to the aid groups. They talked to the UN, Euromed monitor sources who are on the ground in Gaza, and Doctors Without Borders, you know, Amnesty International, Human Rights Watch was doing also collecting a lot of this information. And this was coming out as a way to contextualize what the Palestinian journalists were documenting. And that coverage was excellent in Common Dreams, Electronic Intifada, MondoWise. You know, I don't want to keep saying everybody because I'll miss something, but the alternative media and independent press in this country did a fantastic job explaining all of the things that, for example, the New York Times and CNN directed their journalists not to say. And they really informed us about the rules of war and how Israel was violating, it was engaging in disproportionate violence, collective punishment, making the civilians pay for what their leaders do, how the occupation, which the New York Times couldn't say, was taken out of understanding the history of what was happening in Gaza and the Palestinian occupied territories.
2: Robin Anderson, you talk in your book about the death of journalists and aid workers in Gaza. Why do you think their stories received relatively little attention in the U.S., certainly less attention than many observers expected?
4: I think that the U.S. establishment media, first of all, to tell their stories that they were on the ground documenting, would have exposed their standardized media frames that were following only Israeli talking points. It was a topic they didn't want to get into. They did not want to tell the American public or their readers or viewers that they were closed out of Gaza and that none of what they were saying was based on documentation. I suppose, at some elitist point of view, didn't consider the journalists in Palestinian journalists legitimate for some reason. Whatever the reasons were, they downplayed it and abandoned their own peers on the ground in a war zone that were being targeted and killed. And as the genocide continued, you know, they would first hit some Palestinian families. They also killed their families. Israel became so empowered with the lack of accountability that they openly started just some of the best journalists that remained at the end of 2024 and even into 2025. They would just identify them as terrorists. And anyone Israel identified as a terrorist, like Hamas, anybody could be hit, and or anybody who was housing Hamas. So all of the hospitals had to be destroyed because Hamas was in the hospitals. According to international law, even if Hamas was in the hospitals, they were still obligated to protect the doctors and civilians within those hospitals. Israel got away with a lot by simply saying terrorists were everywhere. So then the journalists became terrorists, and aid workers and the UNRWA people were terrorists because they were somehow affiliated with Hamas. And the U.S. media never exposed those false claims and that overarching word terrorist that put an X on everybody's back and allowed them to be murdered by Israel.
3: Robin, I just want to add that our listeners who want to get your book can get it. They don't have to go to Amazon. They can get it from orbooks.com, orbooks, O-R, either or, orbooks.com. Get it directly from the publisher. Robin, talk about the boundary between criticism of Israeli government politics on one hand and anti-Semitism on the other. How do you think journalists and editors should navigate that terrain?
4: I think they should unpack it in every way that many, many people have already unpacked it and decoded it. I think that it's kind of a fiction to make this overarching statement that if you criticize the state of Israel, you're being anti-Semitic. I think that anti-Semitic means that you are against all Jews and that you are prejudiced against the Jewish religion and Jewish culture. I think it's been a gimmick. And in my book, I write about how a journal article identified the attacks on criticisms of Israel, and it was mostly politicized. It was a politicized attack. I think journalists could point out the ways in which if the world looks on all Jewish people as perpetrators of a brutal genocide, aligning themselves with the likes of Ben-Gvir and some of the other ones, that in itself is a terribly dangerous position for the world's Jewish population to be in. And indeed, I think we've found the increase in actual anti-Semitism. The way that the Israeli lobby has altered the numbers is by calling it right after October 7th, saying that these anti-Semitism numbers have gone up and anti-Semitism is much more rampant than it was then after Hamas, somehow because it was Hamas's fault. They've factored in pro-Palestinian demonstrations. Pro-Palestinian demonstrations are not anti-Semitic necessarily. They are anti-genocide. And I think we need to be calling them anti-genocide. Even though the ADL, for example, said that they hadn't factored in demonstrations with their big number that raised the incidence of anti-Semitism up by 400%. The Intercept actually exposed that indeed they had included Palestinian and anti-genocide demonstrations into those numbers. So I think that this charge has been used to silence freedom of expression and the voices of Americans. And ironically, Michael, as we all know, especially in New York City, most of the major actions right at first against the Israeli genocide was carried out by Jewish Voice for Peace and the brave young Jewish members who really vocally came out and said, not in our name, Jews against the genocide.
3: I think that those young people, by their actions, redeemed the reputation of Jews.
4: Yes, I do too.
2: Robin, in your book, you examine how student protests and dissent movements have been portrayed in mainstream media. What struck you most about the way those protests were framed?
4: In New York City, particularly at Columbia University, Maria, I think the biggest misnomer and the way they really distorted what was going on with student protests there on that campus was that they identified them as outside agitators. These were students who were right in the mainstream of the debate about genocide. And at that point, polls were showing that the American public was already thinking that the United States and in favor of the United States not sending any more weapons to Israel and stopping with the military stuff. On Columbia campus, there was an adjunct professor who had been hired by the university. She was also the counterterrorism consultant to Eric Adams, the then mayor of New York. She was also had an office in Tel Aviv with the, you know, and she was tied very much to the security forces. This adjunct professor at Columbia is the one who talked about the outside agitator frame applied to the students on campus. And what that frame did was not only just completely distort what the students were doing, but it allowed and that narrative framework invites violent response. These are terrorists. These are outside agitators. And therefore we have to go in and crush them. And that's what the NYPD did. What the students were actually doing is that they were very well aware of what was going on when they renamed the hall at Columbia. The banner came down. It was Hind Hall. Hind was the Hind Rajab was the young girl, 5-year-old in the car. This incident happened at the end of January. 2 months later, barely 2 months later, the students identified her and this story where the Israeli tanks had killed a young woman in a car using 335 bullets. And of course, we get the voice of Hind Rajab as a feature film afterwards. So what was happening on campus was education, and it was, and I write in my book that it was like a beloved community. It was people coming together and trying to find pathways to deal not only emotionally, but politically.
3: Robin Anderson, before we ask you for your final thoughts, can you tell us how our listeners can get your book?
4: Yes, it'll be distributed in bookstores in early June, pretty soon. But the best way to get it, I think, is to go onto the OR Books website and order it from the publisher. And they'll send it out right away.
3: That's orbooks.com.
4: Yes.
2: Robin, what does this moment tell us about the broader state of corporate media in the United States, beyond Gaza specifically?
4: Well, speaking of the corporate media, it's exactly that. And what we seem to have seeing a pattern of this very dangerous kind of elite capture of the corporate media, where we have the Ellisons, who are very connected to Israel and professed Zionist, and then the likes of whom David Ellison can become the head of a media conglomerate, basically dismantle our legacy media. I mean, CBS News, with all of its faults, it is one of the primary American legacy medias. It's the network of Edward R. Murrow. And now they put an actual self-proclaimed Zionist fanatic at the head of it. Barry Weiss knew nothing and still knows nothing about how to run a network. She never had any experience in television. She never even produced a television story. And she's successfully dismantled the network. They took CBS News off the radio and are proceeding to make 60 Minutes, you know, just a shell of what it once was. And I think it illustrates the problem with corporate and government elites' influence on our legacy media. And we need to start really looking at that very closely and moving back to a situation where we to de-conglomerate the media and break them up, kind of like we did Standard Oil at the turn of the 19th century. It's a very dangerous moment, and I think we need to really think of alternatives.
2: Well, Robin Anderson, thank you so much for joining us today on Law and Disorder. 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
2: Innocent until proven guilty. That principle has stood at the center of the criminal legal system in the United States for centuries. But in the real world, enjoying freedom before a trial often depends less on guilt or innocence and more on access to money. According to the Prison Policy Initiatives, among other sources, at least 400,000 people are in jail awaiting trial. In other words, they are legally innocent and have not been convicted of a crime. Still, they remain behind bars. Many are there solely because they cannot afford bail. Supporters of the cash bail system claim it ensures people will show up to trial and therefore protects public safety. Critics point to the unfairness of cash bail. It punishes poverty, pressures people into guilty pleas before their day in court, tears apart families, and deepens racial and economic inequality. Out of this evolving debate, the bail reform movement was born. And on April 30th, 2026, the California Supreme Court gave the bail reform movement the boost it needed. In the closely watched case, In re Kowalczyk, the California Supreme Court unanimously affirmed constitutional limits on pretrial detention and expanded on earlier rulings that challenged wealth-based incarceration. The decision is already being viewed as one of the most significant state court rulings on bail and pretrial liberty in recent years, with possible implications far beyond California. Our guest on this subject is Carson White. Carson is a supervising attorney at Civil Rights Corps, where she raises systemic challenges to the criminalization of poverty. She currently leads CRC's California RIP Project, which trains public defenders statewide and has litigated hundreds of pretrial habeas petitions, raising the issues ultimately decided by In re Kowalczyk. Carson is a graduate of Stanford Law School and the University of Texas at Austin. Carson White, welcome to Law and Disorder.
6: Hi, thank you so much for having me.
3: Carson, before we get into the details of Kowalczyk case, start us off with a brief history of money bail in the United States, please. How do we go from the principle of innocent until proven guilty to a system where so many people are jailed before trial simply because they can't afford to get out?
6: Sure. So bail is a really old mechanism. It actually dates back before the existence of criminal courts to the Norman invasion of England in like the very first century. Money bail, though, as we know it today, is extremely recent and really had its earliest roots in like the post-Civil War Reconstruction era in the U.S. And the era of mass money bail as we know it today really didn't occur until the 1980s. So if we back up initially, bail around America's founding, you know, at its inception, had nothing to do with money at all, really. It was much more about reputational capital. So folks were released from custody pretrial under what are we would now call unsecured bonds, like what they have in the federal system. So someone in the community would stand up and stand surety for you, which is to say they would, in theory, be on the hook for some amount of money if you failed to appear for court, if you fled. In practice, that money was really never collected, and it was much more about the reputational capital of having someone in the community stand up and say, I vouch for this person. You know, as cities grew in particular, there was this, like the earliest bail bonds industry popped up around the Tombs Jail in New York City, which were people would stand outside and say, for a fee, I will go in and pretend to be your loved one's cousin or uncle or boss, whatever it may be, and stand surety for them. And so there is this really early version in like the late 1700s of a moral panic where newspapers all across the country were running these alarmist articles about what they called straw bondsmen, right? The possibility that these people were going free with absolutely no oversight. And this was particularly true like in California and in the Western colonies where people, you know, it was boom towns popping up. There just wasn't the tight-knit reputational capital society that could exist on the East Coast where people knew each other and there were relatively smaller towns. So states across the country or territories across the country started passing laws that allowed courts to investigate people who were offering to stand surety, right? To ask for follow-up questions. Can you prove that you know this person? Can you prove that you actually have this amount of money? And still, I should say, even that unsecured bond where nobody paid money up front was calculated to be affordable, right? It wasn't the case that courts were, as we're seeing today, just demanding some amount of money. And then if a person couldn't come up with that or didn't have those resources, if the person, you know, if the bail would ever become due, they were incarcerated. It was really calculated to what would be affordable for the person. And that took a long time. So people ended up being in custody, you know, for days to weeks while everybody got their paperwork in order and they were able to have a hearing. And so California actually was the first state that passed a law that said if the defendant wanted to, rather than waiting for that hearing, they could pay the money up front themselves and be released immediately. And in very short order, we saw the very first bail bondsman that we would recognize today, where akin to what was happening back in New York, they would say for a fee, we will post the money on your behalf. So that's how the bail bond industry came to be today. It proliferated and spread across the country. It's today only the United States and the Philippines have a for-profit bail bond industry. And it was still a relatively small thing until the 1980s, because for hundreds and hundreds of years, bail was understood to only be related to whether or not someone would return to court. The way that it was supposed to operate was you put down, you know, some amount of money. If you returned to court at the end of your case, you got that money returned to you. If you didn't, the court kept the money. And that was an incentive structure that was created to help ensure that you made your court dates. Of course, we know now that it's wildly ineffective, and things like text message reminders are far, far more effective than money bail ever has been. But that was the purpose of it. It had nothing to do with public safety. And then in the 1980s, in a case called United States v. Salerno, the United States Supreme Court approved for the very first time a scheme that would allow for outright pretrial detention for public safety. And the thinking went, well, if courts can detain people outright for public safety pretrial, surely they can take these measures shorter than that, right? Setting financial or non-financial conditions for public safety. And so when we saw that, we saw states across the country, this is like in the late 1980s, start amending their bail schemes to require courts to consider quote unquote public safety when setting money bail. A little wonky thing is that most states actually, you can't forfeit your money bail if you commit a new crime or violate the non-financial conditions of release. It still really only has to do with whether or not you appear for court. But courts were tasked with this really impossible calculation of well, how much money that you won't ever forfeit if you commit a new crime will assure public safety. And so what states did, in California, it's county by county, some places it's statewide, is they came up with these things called bail schedules, which are like menus where one side of the bail schedule lists every single thing you could be arrested for, the other side lists a price. And a judge deciding whether to release someone pretrial could look at that menu and say, okay, you're accused of these three offenses. The bail prices for those are ABC. We add them up and your bail amount is however many dollars that is. And if you can pay it, you're free to go. And if you can't, you have to stay incarcerated. And so very quickly after we saw the proliferation of bail schedules, the pretrial detention population across the country skyrocketed. And we saw the numbers really flip in the federal system in particular, where before 1980, it was really very rare to have someone incarcerated pretrial because they couldn't afford bail. And now it's most people are incarcerated pretrial, who are incarcerated pretrial are there because they can't afford bail in the federal system.
2: Well, Carson, thank you for that background. Let's talk about the Kowalczyk case itself, or more specifically about Gerald John Kowalczyk. How did he end up in jail in the first place? And how did his case end up in front of the California Supreme Court?
6: Sure. So Gerald Kowalczyk is an elderly, disabled, unhoused man living in California. And he has a long criminal history, a lot of interactions with the criminal system just due to that status as a disabled, unhoused person. And so in early 2021, he was arrested for attempting to use someone else's credit card to buy a meal. He had found some number of credit cards at gas stations around town. This is in San Mateo, California. People had left them on the floor or at the gas tank, what have you. And he had picked them up and held on to them for weeks without ever using them, or months in some cases. And then one day in the dead of winter, he went into a Five Guys and asked to buy a cheeseburger. He then used the credit cards to try and buy it and swiped through until he found one that worked. Afterward, he had a change of heart. He asked the cashier to refund the cheeseburger to the credit card, threw all the credit cards away, and left without taking the cheeseburger. The San Mateo County District Attorney charged him with one count of felony identity theft for every time he swiped a credit card. So when he was brought into court, the court looked at that bail schedule we were talking about earlier and added all those charges up and said that he would have to pay $75,000 in order to be released pretrial, which of course he didn't have. And he then brought a bail motion asking for bail to be set in relation to his ability to pay, which was a decision that the California Supreme Court had issued previously in Ray Humphrey. I'm sure we'll talk about that a little bit more later. But the court, in response, rather than setting bail in an amount he could afford to pay or releasing him on non-financial conditions, just ordered him detained without bail altogether. And after 6 months in pretrial custody, the district attorney offered him the opportunity to plead guilty to a misdemeanor in exchange for his release, which he accepted because he had spent the statutory maximum amount of time allowed in jail pretrial. So that was his case. As that was going on, his attorneys had filed a writ of habeas corpus challenging his pretrial detention on a totally separate issue, which the court decided in another case called In re Harris. And so it dismissed Mr. Kowalczyk's petition as moot because he was no longer in custody and they had decided this issue. But his attorneys appealed to the California Supreme Court, raising this other question, which was whether or not his detention violated the right to release on bail under the state constitution. And these are clauses. There is no federal corollary. There was, like, in the 1700s, a National Bail Act, which had a right to bail provision, and 41 states still have them in their state constitutions. But essentially, it delineates categories of people who are eligible for pretrial detention from people who have to be released. And in California, those categories are essentially capital offenses, violent felonies or sexual assault felonies, or felonies where you threaten someone with violence, where there's, you know, sufficient evidence of your guilt and dangerousness. And so the question that was asked to the California Supreme Court was whether or not Mr. Kowalczyk, who was not accused of any act of violence or threatening violence, could be detained under the state constitution. And then the Supreme Court granted review, kicked it down to the Court of Appeal to issue an opinion, which it did. And then the case went back up to the California Supreme Court, where it lingered for a couple of years, actually, before they finally issued a decision in late April of this year.
3: Attorney Carson Wright, could you walk us through the California Supreme Court's opinion in the Kowalczyk case? What legal precedents did it rely on, and what protections did it reinforce?
6: Sure. So I think to understand Kowalczyk, we have to talk a little bit about In re Humphrey, which is a case the California Supreme Court decided in 2021. And in that case, they struck down the bail schedule scheme that I was describing earlier. They held that it was unconstitutional for courts to decide who could or couldn't be released based on whether they could pay some arbitrary amount of money. And so the court announced, basically,

0: that if someone was going to be held in custody pretrial, it could only be after hearing with rigorous procedural safeguards where the court found by clear and convincing evidence that nothing short of detention, no non-financial or financial conditions of release, could reasonably assure public safety or their return to court. And if a court was going to set a financial condition of release, that is money bail, right? They had to, first of all, find that it was necessary, that non-financial conditions wouldn't be enough, that money bail was actually necessary. And then it had to be set in relation to the defendant's ability to pay and in consideration of a defendant's ability to pay so that the court would know whether or not they're even in the realm of imposing detention orders. And the court grounded that ruling under the state and federal rights to equal protection and due process, which are kind of overlap with the state right to bail clause. So there's this big outstanding question after Humphrey about, well, what about this other provision? Does it actually delineate, you know, based on charges and dangerousness, folks who can be detained? Or is it enough just to make these other findings under these other constitutional provisions? And in either case, can courts bypass those state constitutional restrictions limiting detention to dangerous offenses where folks would be dangerous if released by just setting intentionally unaffordable money bail? In other words, would Mr. Kowalczyk's detention have been okay under the state constitution if instead of ordering him detained without bail, the court had just left that $75,000 money bail order in place? And the California Supreme Court held first that the right to bail was still good law under the Constitution. There had been some very silly arguments from the district attorney that it had been silently repealed by this other constitutional provision, which the court rejected, and then held both that the right to bail entitles you to actual release. In other words, that courts can't impose any condition of release that would result in your detention, including unaffordable money bail, and then made explicit that unaffordable money bail in California is actually unconstitutional in all cases. So regardless of whether or not someone is eligible for detention, if a court is going to set money bail at all, it has to be within the defendant's ability to reasonably afford it. And they grounded that under the Equal Protection and Due Process Clause of both the state and federal constitutions, which was the source of Humphrey, but also under the Excessive Bail Clause. They held that unaffordable money bail was per se excessive under the state and federal constitutions because detention is not a purpose that's permissible for bail to be set. And then, of course, if someone is entitled to the release on bail under the state constitution, it would also violate that provision in order to setting unaffordable money bail.
1: You're listening to Law and Disorder. I'm attorney Maria Hall, and here with my co-host, attorney Michael Smith, we're speaking to Carson White, supervising attorney with Civil Rights Corps, about a new California Supreme Court decision that gave a big boost to the bail reform movement. Carson, what are the immediate consequences of the Kowalczyk decision? Are there people currently in jail awaiting trial who are eligible for release? And if so, is there anything special they need to do to get out?
0: Yeah, it's a really exciting moment. There's certainly are people who are currently in jail and who are accused only of misdemeanor or low-level nonviolent offenses who are there because they can't pay their bail. And we're hopeful that those people will be released as soon as possible. How exactly courts are going to comb through their jail population to figure that out, I think, varies county by county. Some counties are, you know, have appointed task forces to look through and created special calendars in order to address those cases. In short, if someone is in jail in violation of Kowalczyk, they need to bring a bail motion as quickly as possible, asking to be released in light of the new opinion.
2: Carson, let's turn now to the court of public opinion. Opponents of bail reform often say that not locking up people unless they can afford bail will threaten public safety. What does this research actually show about who gets detained before trial?
0: Sure. So I think first we have to talk about the reality of how our bail system currently works. First of all, as we talked about, there's in California and in most places across the U.S., there's absolutely no connection between money bail and public safety unless it is set so high that the person just stays in jail. And that's because you don't forfeit your money bail if you commit another offense or violate the non-financial conditions of release. The only way you would forfeit money bail is if you failed to appear for court. That's one point. It actually has never had anything to do with public safety in California and most other places. The second point is that something like 98% of people in California go through bail bonds companies in order to post their bail because they can't afford the whole amount. And that's true, you know, at similar rates.

0: that people are paying to private bail bonds companies in order to get out of jail. And money bail has basically no relationship to rates of return to court or likelihood of reoffending while out of custody. And that non-financial conditions like providing people bus tokens to make sure they can get to court and texting them to remind them of their court dates are far, far more effective than money bail ever has been. We also know that pretrial detention is itself criminogenic, which is to say that if someone is incarcerated pretrial, they're actually much more likely to wind up back in court in the future and are much more likely to commit an act of violence, all else equal. And that's perhaps not surprising because pretrial detention is so destabilizing. Oftentimes people lose their housing, they could lose custody of their children, they could lose their jobs, they could lose access to medication or mental health treatment or substance use treatment while incarcerated, and then are released with virtually no support in a much less stable position than they were when they were initially arrested. And oftentimes with a conviction that makes it much harder for them to get housing, get a job, regain custody of their children and all these other things. So we know it's actually bad for public safety to have a system where most people are incarcerated pretrial, especially without any disregard to whether or not they need to be there in the first place. You know, although it is rare, the vast, vast majority of people who are released pretrial do not reoffend and do make it to all their court appearances on time. But it is inevitable that someone who's released pretrial will, you know, commit another crime and even tragically commit an act of violence while released pretrial. And there will be, you know, lots of headlines and moral panic articles about how, you know, this is the result of our most precious constitutional rights. And maybe we should reconsider whether we want those. And the other side of it, right, which I've just been describing, that destabilizing effect, the criminogenic effect, is a little bit more invisible. It's really hard to prove a negative and to say, yes, there might be this one or handful of instances where people committed offenses while out of custody, but look at the cost of that, which is thousands and thousands of people who have been unjustly in jail and separated from their families and separated from their work and their housing and all of their loved ones.
1: Critics of bail reform sometimes use the phrase cashless bail as if it means no accountability. Can you explain the difference between eliminating wealth-based detention and eliminating judicial oversight altogether?
0: Sure. I think there's a couple important things to tease out here. One is that, first of all, courts still retain the ability to, and after Kowalczyk, impose money bail orders. It just has to be money bail as it's intended to operate, which is an amount the person can afford that they will lose if they fail to appear for court. So courts don't even lose that power. And of course, courts in California retain the power to detain outright people who are accused of acts of violence, whom the court believes would act violently if released, no matter how much money they pay, right? They could detain those people without bail. And in every case, courts retain the power to impose conditions of release designed to protect public safety, which money bail doesn't do in the first place, such as, you know, ordering folks to check in with pretrial services or attend alcohol or substance abuse treatment, reside at a certain address, impose stay away orders, and even in really serious cases, abide by home detention or wear GPS ankle monitoring. So there are, you know, all sorts of measures that courts can take in order to address public safety concerns outside of just ordering someone detained because they can't afford a specific amount of bail. The next point, I think we'll get into this in a moment, is that the entire system is designed to be one of accountability, right? That's what our criminal punishment system does. But it's really very important that that punishment and that accountability comes after a trial with a full panoply of protections. Oftentimes, the system that we have now, where folks are quote-unquote facing accountability with cash bail, is that they're paying a fee to a bail bonds company before they've ever been found guilty of anything. People who are innocent are forced to do this too, and they lose that money forever. So it's not actually operating as an incentive structure for any reason, and certainly not for public safety.
2: Carson, something you mentioned about pretrial detention can pressure innocent people into pleading guilty just so they can get out of jail. How does that dynamic affect the fairness of the entire legal system and mass incarceration for that matter?
0: Sure. The entire legal system as we have it, the entire phenomenon of mass incarceration is built on the back of mass pretrial detention. You cannot have mass

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0: Good evening. It's Sunday, May 31st, 2026. Coming up, what's it like to be an immigrant woman navigating poverty, racism, and domestic violence at a time like this one?
1: At an early age, I learned differences because I saw how different people were treating us.
0: As school has ended for most students, how can families on a budget or struggling to make ends meet keep their kids busy and have fun for free?
2: The most frequently asked questions are, is it for all ages? Is it free?
0: The answer is yes.
2: Do you need a membership? No. Reservations? No.
0: And advocates say family resource centers are important, not only for those who use them, but for the whole community.
3: This is such a wise investment for us as a country and a community to ensure that people are able to realize their full potential as contributors.
0: And adjunct faculty members who are part of SEIU Local 1021 are finding themselves without classes to teach or certainty about how or when they'll be able to earn their next paycheck.
4: I was told by an email from my department head who said, I'm going to paraphrase it, but it was sort of like, hey, this time around, there won't be that many classes to bid on as there were in the past. I'd be happy to write you a letter of recommendation. And what they really meant was there'll be zero.
0: And more. I'm Sharon Sabota, and you're listening to the KPFA Weekend Evening News on KPFA 94.1 FM and online at kpfa.org. California primaries are happening on Tuesday, June 2nd. Last week, Governor Gavin Newsom signed Senate Bill 73 into legislation in an effort to strengthen California's election safeguards in what lawmakers have called a response to growing threats of election interference and intimidation by allies of President Donald Trump. Senate Bill 23 strengthens California law by prohibiting any person from providing unauthorized access, disruption, modification, or seizure of voter rolls, restricting peace officers from interfering with election administration, requiring the California Department of Justice to issue guidance to county election officials on how to respond to requests from law enforcement agencies seeking access to areas where ballots are cast, processed, or handled, and increasing protections against illegal removal or seizure of voted ballots. This legislation also makes it a crime punishable by a $1,000 fine, imprisonment, and imprisonment for up to 3 years or both for a person who knowingly takes a package containing ballots from the custody of elections officials. Newsom said, California will not allow our elections. Newsom said, California will not allow our elections to be commandeered by political intimidation, abuse of power, or chaotic interference from extremists chasing conspiracy theories. This law protects voters, election workers, and the integrity of the democratic process from election deniers who want to undermine democracy. Senator Tom Umberg is particularly dedicated to protecting the elections as he co-authored SB 73 to protect California in the primaries and SB 46 to protect California during national elections.
5: This president, when he says things that some people think are either in jest or just to goad certain segments of our society, that inevitably they become true. So I actually take the president at his word.
0: That's Senator Tom Umberg. This election, voters can choose any candidate from any party, and the top two candidates move on to the November election when voters will choose the winner. The California governor's race is packed, with six Democrats and two Republicans appearing on the ballot. In other key updates relating to the forthcoming primary election, after Proposition 50 passed, the state of California has redrawn its district lines, which will reportedly give an advantage to Democrats in 5 of the 9 California congressional seats that are held by Republicans. CalMatters has curated a 2026 voter guide, which includes a place to check registration status, register to vote, and learn more about the issues appearing on the ballot, and find your voter site for those who are voting in person. Poll stations will be open from 7 a.m. to 8 p.m. on Tuesday. Many of the convicted rioters who stormed the Capitol on January 6th, 2021, are hoping to get payouts from the nearly $1.8 billion settlement that the Trump administration has set up for people claiming to be victims of a weaponized government. It's uncertain whether they'll be eligible for any money. However, the political and legal backlash to the administration hasn't dimmed the celebratory response from Capitol rioters, some of whom are staking claims to the money, even though the government hasn't established an application process and a judge has frozen the fund's formation, at least for now. Businesses have started receiving refunds after the U.S. Supreme Court ruled that President Donald Trump improperly imposed tariffs on some imported goods. But the Trump administration said on Friday that it would appeal a federal judge's order, making all companies that paid the duties eligible for refunds. U.S. Customs and Border Protection say the first refunds reached the bank accounts of successful applicants on May 12th, and that it had accepted applications worth $85 billion for processing as of last week. The amount is about half of the $166 billion that CBP estimated the government owed more than 330,000 companies that paid the invalidated tariffs. Outspoken calls from survivors of Jeffrey Epstein's sexual abuse has driven some Congress members to set aside party politics in an effort to search for accountability. The search has even led to interviews with some of the highest-ranked officials to ever appear before congressional investigation, including a former president. Yet lawmakers have little to show in terms of criminal culpability for Epstein's crimes or a definitive acknowledgement of government failure. Lawmakers and survivors of his abuse are still grappling for a sense of finality, as some lawmakers say there should still be criminal investigations. The bravery of Epstein victims and survivors who've come forth to share their own stories has sparked a movement that's inspired other people to break their silence, including this Alameda-based artist.
6: Hi, my name is Jessica Warren, and I'm an artist living in the East Bay. I'm also a survivor of sexual abuse and sex trafficking.
0: Warren says she carried an immense amount of shame with her for years, which kept her silent and got in the way of her healing. That changed when she heard some of the Epstein survivors sharing their truths.
6: So their stories of them coming out in front of the Capitol, it's like really the images of them standing in front of the Capitol and saying, we're standing here, we're not leaving, and we're going to tell our story. And hearing that, plus it's trickled out over the years, the girl that wrote Nobody's Girl, Virginia
0: Dufresne. Mm-hmm.
6: Dufresne, yeah. So her story's trickled out like over the past few years. So that kind of got me, oh my God, there's, you know, another girl that's gone through what I've gone through. And then seeing them all come out and how many there are and how brave they've been and the age span and going, I'm not alone, you know, in this, is what made me want to speak up. I mean, I feel kind of guilty because I wish I would have spoken up a lot earlier, but I had a lot of shame and I didn't have the language and the right words, which has changed a lot over the years, the way that it was discussed and referred to and talked about a long time ago brought up a lot more shame and made me feel like I wanted to be silenced. And then when I heard them talk about it and how people were talking about it with them, like in the correct way, it made it easier for me to learn how to speak about it.
0: Well, it's hard for survivors of any background to navigate or find freedom from interpersonal or gender-based violence. It can be particularly daunting for immigrant women in the United States. And it's arguably gotten even more complicated, as many immigrant communities have had to navigate the duality of being invisible, underrecognized, and in many cases, undercompensated for hard work, to now being hypervisible and under fire, as the Trump administration has doubled down on deportation efforts that have many marginalized communities living in fear. 53-year-old Luna knows how difficult it can be to raise and provide for children while navigating poverty, racism, and domestic violence.
1: I was born in Mexico, and my mom brought me here with all our brothers and sisters here at age 6.
0: That's 53-year-old Luna.
1: At the early age, I learned differences because I saw how different people were treating us with discrimination and injustice. And my family went through a lot of injustice in the sense that I grew up in that poverty.
0: Luna grew up in the low-income projects of Bakersfield and made her way to San Jose along with her 6 children to start a new life. While needing to rely on systems like food stamps to feed herself and her children, Luna also had to mother her children while enduring domestic violence in a total of 3 separate relationships until she found a way out.
1: I heard this song from Naomi Scott, Speechless, and that broke the ice for me, knowing that you have a voice. I was taught in an early age when you have your girl or a child, you are quiet, you're to a side. Adults are talking, you don't have a voice. So with that song, it spread my wings and made me feel like I could speak now.
0: Luna had to stop working after she sustained an injury at work, which has turned out to be a blessing in disguise for her.
1: I have the time to really think clearly of everything that has happened in my life and the life of my children and those around me. And because, like you said, the country is so lost that I have hope, especially because I have faith.
0: Well, in earlier life, Luna sometimes felt powerless and voiceless. She doesn't feel that way anymore.
1: I'm stronger than I was 5, 10, 15 years ago, but I'm better as sending and advocating for myself and my family more than ever. I do not let anybody, I don't care what gender, what economic background, education, or power or authority, put me down anymore on my family or who I feel like they're being discriminated or injustice. I stand up for them.
0: Luna had to grow up fast. By 15, she was pregnant with her first child. By 16, she was a mom. Her own mom taught her that hard work was what she needed to do throughout life to take care of herself and her family. While Luna fully believes this, she's added on to that principle.
1: Yes, work hard because no one's going to support you, man or woman, daughter or my son, but also go get educated because without education as well, people are going to discriminate. People are going to give you, you know, a lot of headache and you will not be able to defend yourself against anything that comes your way. If you don't know the law, if you don't get educated to support your family and yourself. I worked a lot of minimum wage jobs, underpaid jobs, and I never made really ends meet. I was dependent on getting help from the government, even to now.
0: But now that Luna's kids are grown, at the tender age of 53, she's going back to school.
1: I'm going to start this summer.
2: What are you going to study?
1: I did 2 years of community college, and I was going to get a degree in early child development. But because I wanted to learn how to hold my children in their every stage of life. But then at the same time, because of all my injuries to my body from working with preschoolers and children, and my degree is now in sociology and psychology. I have a lot of psychology classes because of early child development, but I'm doing now that the sociology piece with underground a little bit of criminal justice. I'm taking some class at the church to do a lot of help for the poor and the poor community over there in Winchester and Hamilton.
7: You are sharing endless wisdom with me, but you're not formally educated. You've educated yourself as you've gone?
1: Yes.
7: And it's
1: out of all my experiences.
7: Yeah.
1: With the injustice that I suffer and my children suffer, I'm learning how to advocate for them as well as for me.
7: And how does that feel?
1: Empowering.
0: That's the voice of Luna, a 53-year-old mother who has survived domestic violence and navigated complex systems of poverty and oppression as a Latina woman living in the Bay Area. The National Domestic Violence Hotline is 1-800-799-7233. 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I'm Sharon Sabota. Well, school has ended and summer has begun, which can be exciting for many children, but lonely and isolating for others. A recent Gallup poll shows that nearly half of children lack summer engagement and learning opportunities, often due to cost. A woman in Contra Costa County, Grace Dixon, and her daughter are doing something to change that.
8: We were just going on a walk, and then I saw this place. I decided to ask about it, and then, yeah.
0: That's 11-year-old Hazel. She's talking about the All Ages Rec Center at 3561 Mount Diablo Boulevard in downtown Lafayette. It's part of an organization called All Ages Recreation Downtown. Hazel chatted with me as she made a bracelet while her brother learned how to play pool.
9: I love how it's, like, so open. It has an outside place to it and an inside, and, like, how it's free, and, like, you can just gather with your family if your neighbors are really, you know, thinking about it.
10: So you and your family were out on a bike ride, and then you saw it, and you asked about it?
9: Mm-hmm. It's really chill.
11: That way it stays so nice and fresh, okay?
0: That's co-founder of the All Ages Rec Space, Grace Dixon, giving some gentle corrections and loving redirection to one of the children.
2: The most frequently asked questions are, is it for all ages? Is it free?
0: The answer is yes.
2: Do you need a membership? No. Reservations? No. Do you need to sign in?
0: And the answer is no to that question. So how does it work? To put it simply, it's a work of heart and collaboration between a mother and her daughter working on earning some of her civic engagement credits at school.
2: Princeton paid my daughter to run her own nonprofit full-time this summer after her freshman year. And they choose 20 every year, and she was one of the 20.
0: Even before that, Dixon, with the help of her daughter Eden, held free fun events throughout the city.
2: In 2023, I had all of these toys left over from when I had a preschool and aftercare downtown for 18 years. And we started to bring them to the plaza during Trick or Treat Street, Rock the Plaza, and plus just random Friday nights and Sunday nights. And people loved it. And so that was the first year we did about 22 events. And then the second year, 2024, we did about 42 events. And then in 2025, we got the wild idea to close down the Oak Ridge parking lot on Sundays because there was never anybody parked there. And so the city was very kind, and they said, okay, you can have four parking spaces until the park theater needs the lot. So Eden and I and a handyman built a little perimeter of the four parking spaces, and we planted it with succulents. And we would host playtime there during the week after story time. And then on Sunday, we opened up the whole parking lot to badminton, pickleball, hula hoops, jump ropes, all of the activity tables that you see here.
10: So here we've got activity tables with kinetic sand. We've got little cars. We've got a ping pong table, pool table.
2: Oh,
10: yes, got
2: and
10: it.
2: The beads, of course, the perennial favorite, making beads, bead bracelets. And so we did 89 events last year, all outside, and served over 10,000 people with free recreation. We had so much fun that when my daughter went back for her sophomore year of college, I thought, oh, I can keep doing this. And about the third weekend, when my back went out, I said, no, I can't keep doing this. I can't keep lifting these redwood tables back and forth into my car every night. So I started to look for an indoor space.
0: Eventually, Dixon found an old beauty salon situated smack in the middle of downtown that she renovated with the help of friends over the course of 38 days. And the rest, as they say, is history. I asked Dixon how she decided on the location for the free fun.
2: The downtown resident income is half anywhere else in Lafayette. Another interesting stat is downtown residents are twice as diverse as anywhere else in Lafayette. And probably not shocking, downtown Lafayette is also the greatest density.
0: And it's the place where most apartments are located that house most of the nearly 30% of Lafayette residents who are renters. Dixon's passion for free fun started back in her days of single mothering as she tried to make ends meet and keep her kiddos engaged in the community on a budget.
2: I used to have a piece of paper that I would move from apartment to apartment, and on the piece of paper that I would stick to the fridge said free fun. And it was everything my son and I could do I didn't have to spend money because it seemed like every time I walked out the door, it cost $20 just to do nothing. Mm-hmm. And I couldn't afford it. I spent all I could just to raise my son in Lafayette. Later on, after the birth of my second and the birth of my third, I swore that we were going to make free fun possible for all ages.
0: And decades later, that place that Dixon once imagined has come to fruition in central downtown Lafayette. To show support, Dixon's not asking for money. Instead, she simply wants people to go and have fun.
2: The best way to help, honestly, is to play here.
0: That's Grace Dixon, speaking about the free rec center for all ages in downtown Lafayette. As the Trump administration has reduced and cut services like Medicaid, SNAP, child care subsidies, and other resource programs, while creating a sense of fear for mixed status and undocumented homes. Programs like the East Bay Agency for Children are under increasing demand with fewer resources. Josh Leonard is the Chief Executive Officer of EBAC.
3: We have after-school programming. We provide school-based mental health supports. We provide help to youth in the probation system. And we have family resource centers where families can come in and receive case management services, linkages to critical supports, and also access to things like food or clothing that they may need.
0: Leonard says the EBAC team helps people to access these things in 9 different languages by helping build a bridge to navigate systems of bureaucracy.
3: The starting point of what we're doing is providing a place where people can come in and in language they can understand, often being served by people who have had similar life experiences as them. We're able to help evaluate what their needs are and then help them understand the array of resources that may be available to them. And then most importantly, I think, some of these services and bureaucracies are very hard to navigate for anyone. And so families that are in acute crisis or where English may not be their primary language, it becomes even more of a challenge. And so we hold their hands through the process of understanding how to successfully navigate bureaucracies and in the end get services or other supports that they're eligible for.
0: Leonard says that family resource centers are a wise investment not only for the families who directly utilize their services, but for communities as a whole.
3: And the impression that family resource centers made on me at the time where I came to EBAC of these incredible programs that are actually doing prevention, that are helping families before they get into acute crisis, where the long-term outcomes for them may not look good, but also the expense to the community grows. So I continue to go back to the place of family resource centers are not only these beautiful programs doing this really important work to help these families that so badly want success for themselves and their kids, but it's also just such a wise investment for us as a country and a community to ensure that people are able to realize their full potential as contributors to our community.
0: That's Josh Leonard, the Chief Executive Officer of the East Bay Agency for Children, a family resource center based in Alameda County. The number of Americans who believe a college education is very important has gone down from 75% in 2010 to about 35% in 2025. That's according to a Pew Research report that was published in EdSource. Jeff Stroll, the director of the Georgetown University Center on Education Workforce, said in an interview with The Atlantic that there are some people who simply believe that college isn't worth it. This has sometimes translated to declining enrollment, which has had an adverse impact on adjunct professors. And at one East Bay private college, members of the SEIU 1021 Adjunct Teachers Union say it's disproportionately impacting them.
4: I've been at St. Mary since 1997 as a professor, and I have both of my degrees from the campus. I've been there since 1988.
0: That's adjunct professor Alex Green. For full disclosure, I'm a staff member at the same institution Green is speaking about. As college attendance rates for people between the ages of 18 and 24 have dipped below 40%, adjunct professors like Green find themselves in a particularly vulnerable situation. In Green's case, he's in a 6-year contract. Although he hasn't formally been fired, there simply aren't any classes for him to teach this coming academic year.
4: We get courses based on our previous workload. So I teach 7 courses a year. I've been doing so for the last 15, 20 years. It means that there's no courses for us to bid on, because what they're doing is they're going to be having tenure track faculty teach those courses, and they're also going to combine courses, so it eliminates a lot of classes. So they're basically, we went through the member bidding process and there were no courses to bid on. It was zero.
12: So when the college says, we haven't fired anybody, what do you say to that?
4: I mean, that's fancy footwork, and it's not true, because even though we still have letters of appointment, some of us have 6-year contracts like I do, some have 3, some have 2, and though the contract still appears to be honored, it isn't really honored because there's no classes to be taught. So I work at the college without working at the college.
12: So how does that impact your salary, your health insurance?
4: So basically, my salary goes to zero immediately. And if enrollment were to go up and more classes were to be offered, the idea would be that we have get first dibs on them. But I'm not sure that that's true. No one's really told me that that's going to happen, and if it does, if we can still bid on those courses, or if we would even be alerted that those courses would be available.
12: And how many of you are in this pool?
4: There's about 15 to 25 of us in different parts of the college.
12: You said your last paycheck comes in tomorrow. What does the day after that or the week after that look like for you?
4: Utter panic, because the fact is that for teachers trying to get jobs, say, at private high schools or public high schools or boarding schools, the time to apply would have been January for a May placement. So we found out in mid to late March, which A, destroyed the semester. It cast a dark cloud over everything we did. And it also took us out of contention for jobs for the fall, because all those jobs had been applied for and likely filled by then.
0: I asked Green how he learned about the changes.
4: I was told by an email from my department head who said, I'm going to paraphrase it, but it was sort of like, hey, this time around, there won't be that many classes to bid on as there were in the past. I'd be happy to write you a letter of recommendation. And what they really meant was there'll be zero.
0: As for what Green and his fellow union adjunct faculty members would like,
4: a transparency. I always tell my students, like, if a basketball player gets traded one day, that was in the works for months. So it didn't happen overnight. That's a business decision. And a lot of tenure track faculty are really upset because they don't want to teach the classes that the adjuncts teach. A Shakespeare scholar doesn't want to teach composition.
0: That's adjunct faculty and SEIU Local 1021 union member Alex Green. And the weather in the San Francisco Bay Area, lows in the 50s tonight, cloudy with highs in the low 60s tomorrow. In the Fresno area, clear and lows in the low 60s tonight, sunny and highs in the low 90s tomorrow. That's it for this evening's newscast. 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I'm Sharon Sabota. Good evening.

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0: 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And now, your host, Walter Gottlieb.
1: Hey, it's Walter, and thanks for listening. Today, we talk with an expert on aging about a vexing problem in America, discrimination against senior citizens.
0: And now, a word from our sponsor, Ageism. Friends, why not call a person old today or insist that someone is too old to run for office? It's easy. Perfect for anyone from the homemaker to the hardworking executive. And it goes down smooth with a nice hot cup of joe. We know older people have no redeeming value anyway. Right, friends? Remember, ageism, the one remaining ism that's A-OK with everyone.
1: Back when they had old-time radio ads with that kind of sound, I think people actually had more respect for senior citizens than they do today. Remember the saying, respect your elders? Well, that's out the window. Let's face it, ageism is the one remaining socially acceptable ism in mainstream society, I think. It's still pretty much okay to make fun of someone for being old, to denigrate their value to society, or to suggest that they're too old to do a certain job. I've really been looking forward to kicking this around with today's guest. Dr. Jay Olshansky is a professor of public health at the University of Illinois at Chicago. He specializes in human longevity and something called biodemography. Maybe he'll tell us what that means. And his mission is to, quote, eviscerate ageism. Welcome. Do I call you Jay or Dr. Olshansky?
2: Yeah, you can call me Jay. That's fine.
1: Okay, Jay. What is biodemography?
2: Oh, that's actually a field that I contributed to the development of back in 1992. And it's an effort to understand why people live as long as we do, why other animals live as long as they do. And we know the answer.
1: What is it?
2: So I'm going to give you the short answer that I gave my wife a long time ago. And that is the price we pay for sex is death, which is another way of saying, don't interpret that incorrectly. It's another way of saying that the duration of life of humans and other sexually reproducing species is calibrated to when we reproduce. So it's puberty, menopause, the time of that window, that determines how long we live.
1: It's fascinating work. Sounds like we need to get together and have a separate discussion about that. Let's talk about ageism. Despite their enormous contributions to our country, our society, seniors are continually devalued as members of society. When someone calls another person old these days, I think it's understood as an insult, not a sign of respect.
2: It should be a sign of respect. I mean, you have to realize throughout history, it was the elders that really held the highest positions in society. These were the folks that you went to when you wanted to solve problems, you know, where you wanted to learn where the predators were, where the food was. Yeah, the elders are really some of the most important elements of our society. They certainly should be critically important elements of society today. And in many ways, they already are. I mean, older individuals, you know, run companies, they are presidents, they're congressmen, they're, you know, lawyers and doctors, they do everything. They're academics, and they do it often better than they did when they were younger, whatever it was that they did. And that's in part because of the wisdom and the experience that comes with time. I use time instead of age because we age biologically at different rates. Time ticks the same for all of us, but not biologically. So you can get some people that are very, you know, that are older, that are in their 70s, 80s, 90s, and they're not operating any differently than when they were in their 30s, 40s, and 50s. And the reverse is also true. Some people in their 30s, 40s, and 50s are operating at levels that you might ordinarily expect would be for older individuals. So a lot of variability in the way in which we age. And healthy older individuals are a normal part of our society. And these folks are extraordinarily valuable in our world.
1: And yet today, old is kind of a dirty word. You know, Michelle Denman, who's a professor at the Washington University Institute of Public Health, wrote recently that ageism is everywhere in the workplace, in media, in Hollywood, in schools and in healthcare, and it is something that most everyone will experience at some point in their lives. And a University of Michigan national poll on healthy aging found that 82% of older adults said they regularly experience at least one form of ageism. And that could be jokes. It could be messages. It could be people saying, oh, you don't understand technology. You can't hear. You can't see. You can't comprehend.
2: Yeah. You know, the funny thing is that if you really should think of aging in a way as like traveling to a foreign land, you know, once you make it out to older ages, you know, you have a vision of what this land is going to look like when you're younger. And then when you get there, you go, yeah, it's not what I thought. You know, I'm 69, for example. I'm operating at a level that is actually better than when I was younger, to be sure. And so it's certainly not what I thought. Now, I teach students, undergraduates and graduates, but mostly graduate students who are in their early 20s. And I ask them, frankly, is there anything good about growing older? Now, of course, remember, they haven't experienced it yet. So they're operating on images and concepts that have been given to them by whomever, the media, their friends, their colleagues. And almost without fail, all of the students will say, no, there's nothing good about growing older, because they associate growing older with loss, decline, decay, things that they don't like. And the facts belie that. The fact is that the vast majority of the population, certainly in the United States, over the age of 85, is not experiencing any significant health challenges, and about 25% are extraordinarily healthy. So we have lots of variability that exists at older ages. Sure, you can't sugarcoat aging. There are things that go wrong. You know, body parts don't operate as well as they used to, but we compensate for things that change. Look, I'm wearing these glasses because my eyes don't work as well as they do did when I was younger. I wear these hearing aids because my hearing isn't as good as when I was younger. These would have been extraordinarily difficult challenges 100 years ago, 200 years ago. Not anymore. So a lot of the challenges associated with aging have been eliminated.
1: What about dementia? Younger people, middle-aged people assume a lot of older people have dementia. Is there a strict correlation between age and dementia? And simply because you are 80 or over, can we assume you have dementia?
2: No. To the latter point, absolutely not. The vast majority of the population, 80 and older, does not have dementia. There is a correlation between age and dementia, just as there's a correlation between age and everything else that goes wrong with the human body. You know, the knees, the hips, you know, we accumulate body fat. There are body parts that weren't designed for long-term use. Problems with our backs in men, problems with our prostate. There are things that go wrong, and you can't deny that. That's part of the normal process of aging. But there's a tendency to view aging just in this really negative light. And you have to realize that once you get out here, certainly if you've taken good care of yourself when you're younger, you can actually make it out, you know, take this journey out to older ages and really enjoy life, really enjoy this time in your 60s, 70s, 80s, for some even into their 90s. There is no guarantee that once you get out to older ages, you are going to have dementia or Alzheimer's. The risk is higher, to be sure. There's no question that that's true at the population level, but it is not guaranteed.
1: So you said you're 69?
2: Yes.
1: Okay. You look great, by the way. Is that an ageist thing to say?
2: I don't care. I'll take the compliment.
1: Thank you. Compliment given. You remember the Carol Burnett show?
2: Yes.
1: Okay, so Tim Conway had the doddering old man character, which we all laughed at back in the day. So obviously, there was some ridicule of old people in comedy and popular culture. And then I think about certain movies in the 90s, like Freaky Friday and others, where there's an old person, an old grandpa who's just completely lost it and he's constantly wandering away. But what has changed now that ageism seems so pervasive in the culture now?
2: Well, it's so easy to be ageist in today's world where we have access to, you know, TikTok and Facebook and, you know, everything is done remotely. And so you can take any view that you want, get it out there, not own it with your name on it. And so, yeah, it's very easy to do this. And then it's used for political purposes. I mean, some folks are using ageism for a specific reason, to denigrate somebody. I mean, look, this, if you go back to the debate between Ronald Reagan and Walter Mondale, where, you know, there was an effort to denigrate Reagan because he was older, and Reagan turned the table completely and basically said, yeah, I won't hold, you know, Walter Mondale's youth and inexperience against him. It was absolutely brilliant way to reverse that whole issue. So it's weaponized. I've seen it weaponized certainly since the time of Reagan. And the weaponization, of course, has grown stronger in the modern era because the current president and the previous president were the two oldest presidents in American history. So it's not surprising that you would see a weaponization of age, especially by people that are younger.
1: Thank you, Dr. Olshansky. Well, there clearly are a lot of misperceptions about aging, and there are perhaps even more misperceptions about Social Security. Myths have their place in ancient Greece, but myths have no place in public discourse about something as crucial as Social Security. And yet, there are myriad myths about Social Security out there, and they are not helpful in the fight to protect seniors' earned benefits. Myths like politicians are stealing from Social Security, undocumented workers are collecting benefits, and the big one, Social Security is going broke. None of that is true, but we're in luck because today we have in the studio Max the Mythbuster, otherwise known as Max Richmond, president and CEO of our very own National Committee to Preserve Social Security and Medicare. Hello, Max.
3: Hello, Walter.
1: How are you doing?
3: I'm doing just great.
1: Thanks for joining us, Max. And we're kind of excited because, well, you don't have a cape, you can't fly, but you are the myth-busting superhero. Is that a title you're willing to accept?
3: Well, that's very flattering, but I'll accept it. It's important that the myths be put to bed and the myths be dispelled, because the more people that accept these as fact, the support for the programs will be undermined. That's why I've been busting these myths all over the country for the past year as best I can.
1: So, Max, there are so many different myths about Social Security, but I want to cut right to the biggest myth of all, that Social Security is going broke or bankrupt. Why is that a myth?
3: You're right. That's probably one of the most pernicious, dangerous myths of all. It's a myth because it's false. Social Security has solvency issues that need to be addressed. We know that the program trust fund will run out of money in about 10 or 11 years. At that point, if Congress does nothing, benefits will be reduced to about 80% of what they ought to be.
1: Right.
3: That is a serious problem.
1: Yes.
3: I don't think any member of Congress is going to want to go back home and say, yeah, your benefits are going to be cut by 20%. So it's not going to happen. There will be some change to make sure that doesn't happen. But Walter, the difference between having a benefit reduced by 20% and having a benefit reduced to zero, is big. And when people hear the term bankrupt, broke, the program won't be there, that's a very different perception than having a shortfall that is serious, that is big, that needs to be addressed. But it's not a bankrupt. Walter, the only way Social Security can be, quote, bankrupt is if we have 100% unemployment in this country and nobody is paying into the program.
1: Which is never going to happen.
3: That is never going to happen.
1: Mm-hmm.
3: It's outrageous. And I am so disturbed when I hear otherwise. I think responsible members of Congress repeat that myth that the program will be bankrupt.
1: Not only members of Congress, but the media say that. The mainstream media. Well, Social Security's going broke.
3: We need to dispel that myth.
1: Yeah.
3: And we need to do it over and over and over again till we change that perception.
1: Agree. So one of the other tenacious and pernicious myths is that politicians are stealing from Social Security. Shahab, our engineer and digital media manager, does the social media. He could tell you, too, all of our social media commenters, not all of them, some of our social media commenters will constantly reply, well, they're stealing from Social Security, so that's the solution to fix it. Stop them from stealing. Talk about this myth, because it's kind of crazy.
3: Well, it is kind of crazy, and it's a little complicated.

0: complicated, sometimes difficult to explain. But the way the program works is payroll taxes come in. What is excess beyond what is needed to pay benefits at that moment are put into an account. It's called the trust fund. It's like a savings account that earns interest. Now, it is almost $3 trillion at this point. I think 2.8, a little over 2.8 trillion.
1: That's the balance in the trust fund. That's positive $2.8 trillion.
0: Right. Now, Walter, if you had $2.8 trillion, you wouldn't want it under your mattress. Maybe you would. But most people understand that this money should be invested.
1: Right.
0: It earns interest, which is the way it works. It's invested in what? Government bonds. The safest investment, maybe not the best return, maybe not the highest interest rate, but you know you're going to have your money, right? So the money is invested in Treasury bills.
1: 100% backed by the federal government,
0: absolutely,
1: by the full faith and credit of the U.S. government.
0: Absolutely. And so in that sense, the money is used because it's not in a vault, as if you remember President Bush went to somewhere in West Virginia and opened a vault and there was no money there, just almost, a bunch of IOUs.
1: Almost as bad as Geraldo looking for Capone's vault.
0: Almost. But that's the way the program works. So that is sometimes interpreted as the money is being used by politicians.
1: Or stolen. As far as you know, has any president or member of Congress actually misappropriated Social Security funds or taken them improperly for something else, for some other purpose?
0: No. The program works just as I've explained. There's no cash. The money's invested just as any government bonds are invested, and money, that money is used for whatever purpose the government decides. But the money is backed, as you pointed out, by the full faith and credit of the U.S. government. It earns interest, goes back into the trust fund.
1: It seems like no matter how many times we say that, people don't believe us. So I guess we just got to keep saying it. Another popular myth that people keep repeating on social media is that undocumented workers are collecting Social Security. Can you knock that one down for us, Max?
0: Another very misleading and discouraging myth that is out there. Absolutely false.
1: Right.
0: Undocumented workers sometimes get a phony number, a phony Social Security number, in order to get employment. They pay payroll taxes with that number.
1: Like everybody else.
0: Their employer pays payroll taxes. But when it comes to collecting, they can't collect because they don't have a legitimate number. So it's just really the opposite, Walter. In fact, an actuary's, Social Security actuary's report a number of years ago pointed out that that particular year, there was a net benefit to Social Security's account by about $12 billion, which means that people paid in, employers, employees paid in because of the use of a illegitimate number, a Social Security number, but collection was impossible.
1: So just to make it clear to the listeners, undocumented workers might pay into Social Security, but they cannot collect benefits. And you said that in that particular year, undocumented workers' contributions added $12 billion to the Social Security Trust Fund. And finally, the myth that is maybe the most harmful, because it plays into the false narrative that Social Security is somehow a bad deal for younger adults. This myth said Social Security won't be there when today's young people retire.
0: Right. Unfortunately, there are a lot of young people that have bought into this myth. And I know there have been some surveys and studies in the past that younger people believe they were more likely to ever see a UFO than to ever get a Social Security check. That's not true. As we just talked about earlier, the program needs some corrections, some modifications so that it is sound and solvent and able to pay full benefits beyond the next 10 or 11 years. And that is something that I think is incumbent upon the Congress and the White House to solve and to address. But
1: that doesn't mean it's not going to be there.
0: Exactly.
1: For them. The whole program is not going to evaporate.
0: It's not going to.

0: spouses, children. Millions of children get by in life because Social Security is there for them. When they had a parent, who a working parent who became disabled or died young. So not only is it going to be there for you in the future, but it's there for you right now.
1: I wish more younger adults realize that. But again, we just got to keep telling them. And you were mentioning surveys. A Gallup poll from late 2023 said that 50% of non-retirees believe Social Security will be there by the time they retire, but 47% do not think Social Security will be there when they retire. And this is interesting. Millennials as a generation are less optimistic about receiving Social Security than the younger Generation Z members. So we got to keep speaking to millennials like Shahab and say, believe us, Social Security will be there for you.
0: Well, you know, Shahab, if people in your age start to accept these myths as facts, when policymakers and legislatures say, I've got a better deal for you, you can have this money instead of paying payroll tax, you're going to be more interested in accepting that bad deal.
1: So let's move on to the next myth, Max. And this myth says Social Security contributes to the federal debt, that it's to blame for the federal debt.
0: Well, another myth that has been perpetuated for decades, it's not even possible for Social Security contributing to the federal debt. Social Security is self-funded by payroll taxes. That money is paid by workers at every paycheck and their employer. And that money is dedicated and can only be used for Social Security. Now, when there's an excess, when Social Security takes in more money than is needed to pay benefits in any given year, and that has been the case for many, many years up until very recently, that excess money is invested in government bonds. It's not cash. We don't have trillions of dollars sitting around in cash.
1: Right.
0: Not earning interest. It's invested in government bonds. They're rolled over periodically. Interest is paid on those bonds. That interest goes back into the Social Security Trust Fund. So in effect, the government is borrowing money from the Social Security program, yet putting government bonds in place, and those are redeemed. When they're redeemed, money goes back into Social Security automatically. The interest, it's not a terrific interest, but, you know, it's the most secure, solid investment of the excess Social Security funds that go into the program when there is more paid in payroll taxes than is needed to pay out in benefits every year.
1: So that means that Social Security actually lends the federal government money just like any other bondholder, right? And to say that it's responsible for the debt is like saying the firefighter's pension fund is responsible for the federal debt. Is that right?
0: Absolutely. That's a very good analogy. And again, some of these myths, the reality is just the opposite. Like we talked about undocumented workers.
1: Right.
0: This program, as you pointed out so accurately, lends money to the federal government, does not borrow from the federal government and add to the national debt. It lends money to the federal government.
1: And I think that leads us to our final question, which is, how do the so-called fiscal conservatives in the think tank environment in Congress, how do they use these myths to try to cut Social Security or undermine it? Because they don't come from nowhere, and they don't perpetuate themselves for no reason.
0: Well, they find it useful in pursuing their agenda, whether it's privatizing the program mm-hmm. or reducing benefits. And there seems to me sometimes their goal is, I'm not questioning their motives, I'm just questioning their judgment. And that judgment says, you'd be better off on your own rather than having a program that everybody participates in, virtually everybody benefits from, younger people, older people, disabled. You'd be better off without this program and take care of yourself and take care of your own investment, and good luck to you. And I'm not even sure about the good luck part sometimes.

0: Yes, that's one of your catchphrases, and we do love that one. What you're saying is facts actually matter?
1: Absolutely. Walter, you know that that's important to me. It's important to the program, and it's important to the listeners.
0: Well, the more they listen, the more facts they will get. And if by chance Shahab or I see a UFO before we get a Social Security check, you'll be the first one to know.
1: You know, or Bigfoot. That's the other
0: one. Or
1: myth.
0: Bigfoot.
1: I was more likely to see Bigfoot.
0: I was wondering why you left Bigfoot out, and maybe it's because he's an older myth and UFOs are now all the rage again. I don't know. But anyway, thank you, Max, so much.
1: Thank you, Walter.
0: Of course, there are several more myths for us to debunk, but we're out of time for today. So we're inviting Max to come back again and tell us the real deal on those on another episode of You Earned This. And if you'd like to join our quest to bust myths and boost Social Security and Medicare, become a member today. 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Our producer is Melanie Riley. Our engineer is Shahab Shakoui. Our story editor is Donna Lack. And our editor is Steve Lack. Theme music by Simon Laszlo Jansen. Opening voiceover by Nicholas Maloof. The You Earned This jingle was written by Walter Gottlieb, arranged by Jeff Gruber and our You Earned This singers, and recorded at Blue House Productions in Silver Spring, Maryland. Special thanks to our colleagues at the National Committee to Preserve Social Security and Medicare who helped make this program possible. I'm Walter Gottlieb reminding you, you earned this.
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5: The wars in Iraq and Afghanistan saw the United States military straining to meet recruitment quotas, jettison past restrictions, including felony convictions, membership in neo-Nazi groups, learning disabilities, psychiatric conditions, mental health concerns, or even racist tattoos. It has raised its minimum enlistment age from 35 to 42. The induction of right-wing extremists into the military has emboldened and empowered, not to mention trained, these extremists whose ideology of white supremacy and race war is embraced by the current Secretary of Defense, Pete Hegseth, who has several symbols and words that identify right-wing extremists tattooed on his body. Hegseth is also at the same time forcing out tens of thousands of women, blacks, and transgender people from the military. These extremist groups have powerful allies in the Trump administration. The White House unveiled a new counterterrorism strategy that will now target narco-terrorists, Islamic terrorists, and what the Trump administration calls violent left-wing extremists. The far right is noticeably absent from its list, although a 2024 report by the Center for Strategic and International Studies found that right-wing extremists had killed 112 people over the past decade, compared to 13 people killed in left-wing attacks and 82 killed in jihadist attacks. At the same time, the Trump administration has targeted groups that monitor these extremist right-wing groups, including the Southern Poverty Law Center, which investigates and documents hate crimes. The Southern Poverty Law Center has been indicted on federal fraud charges by Acting Attorney General Todd Blanche for allegedly improperly raising millions of dollars to secretly pay leaders of the Ku Klux Klan and other hate groups for inside information. The center was attacked by the Trump administration last year after the assassination of Charlie Kirk for characterizing Kirk's group Turning Point USA in a report titled The Year in Hate and Extremism 2024 as, quote, a case study of the hard right in 2024. Videos and images of the January 6th storming of the Capitol by Trump supporters, such as those showing Air Force veteran Larry Brock Jr. inside the Senate chamber wearing a tactical vest and helmet and gripping plastic handcuffs, as well as the arrests of several dozen American service members or veterans for their involvement in the incursion, are a signal that the marriage between the right-wing extremists and the military has ominous consequences domestically. Matt Kennard investigates the infusion of the extreme right into the military and its consequences in his book, Irregular Army. Matt is an investigative journalist and co-founder of Declassified UK, a news outlet covering British national security issues. He worked as a staff writer for the Financial Times. He is also the author of The Racket, which documents how the U.S. rigs the global economy for the benefit of its elite. Matt, in the book, you interview several of these neo-Nazi hard right veterans. I just want to begin by asking you about one of the most fascinating points that I found in those interviews, and that's their sense of betrayal, their sense of abandonment.
6: Yeah, I mean, but many of them who were sent off to Iraq and Afghanistan did not believe in the war on terror. That was one of the interesting takeaways from doing all those interviews, because I came into it thinking, well, this is a martial ideology that and it's a country full of brown people. So if you send racists there, they want to go and kill people. But many, and of course, they did kill people. But many of them said that the reason they signed up and went out to the Middle East was because they wanted to get training courtesy of the US taxpayer. and bring that training back to the United States for what they call RAHOA, which is racial holy war, which is this idea that America will descend into a civil war with all the races pitted against each other, which will end with the white supremacist regime in Washington. And they there has been many cases of veterans actually plotting and carrying out domestic attacks who were trained in Iraq and Afghanistan. So it was a hugely eye-opening experience. It's also interesting how open they were about their experiences, because the other thing is you would think that they would want to keep it quiet, but the story that they were telling was that they were not only welcomed, they were promoted because of their ideology while in Iraq, particularly. Forrest Fogarty, who is one of the neo-Nazis that I interviewed, I went down to Tampa, Florida to interview him and ended up going to the zoo with him and his kids, actually. But he was talking about how his commander would say to him, "I like the fact you're a Nazi," and he said that he sent him on the hardest missions and liked the fact that he was saw him as a warrior. Now, obviously, that's him saying that. I can't say that it's true, but that was an experience I got from many of the neo-Nazi veterans I talked to, that they were welcomed and treated in a way that was like, well, it's good to have you in here, boys. So It's a hugely, hugely worrying thing for every American, because you have to remember that there's 2 million veterans of the war on terror in the United States now, and that includes thousands of these neo-Nazi white supremacists, tens of thousands of gang members, which is another group which were enfranchised by the war on terror, and they're not coming home to become priests. They're coming home to either see out their ideological convictions in the form of a racial holy war, or in the case of gangs, to use their resources and their training to kill other members of other gangs to help the drug trafficking regime. And the thing is, this is all bubbled under the surface, so it's not often that it comes out to the fore. Of course, it does at certain points, like in 1995 with Timothy McVeigh with the Oklahoma City bombing. That was a major, major attack that was completely changed America in many ways. But he was a veteran of the first Gulf War. But there hasn't been an attack by one of these veterans of that scale. But on a lower level, if you look at local news reports from local American newspapers, there's criminal activity happening all the time involving the veteran community, neo-Nazis, white supremacists who served, gang members, criminals who got in through what was called the Moral Waiver Program, where they allowed felons and people guilty of serious misdemeanors who previously wouldn't have got in to serve. So it's a major issue in the United States, but you wouldn't know it if you read the media. The other important point, and I'll end here, is we kind of are aware of what's happening in the United States because of the media covers it on the local level, and law enforcement, you can't get away with killing people and plotting terrorist attacks in the United States. But what were they doing in Iraq and Afghanistan? We don't know a lot of the stuff that they were doing, because nearly every atrocity that was committed in Iraq and Afghanistan by the US military was denied and covered up until it got to the point that the US military couldn't do it. And that's their ethos. I mean, I remember in the book, we reference actually an article you wrote with Leila Al-Avrian about the conduct of the US troops and about how carefree they were with just shooting civilians and shooting anyone on site. And there was one case specifically to link this policy with atrocities that were carried out. There was a famous or infamous massacre in 2006 called the Mahmoudiya massacre, where a group of American soldiers went to a house south of Baghdad, separated a 14-year-old girl from her family, and then killed the dad and the sisters, went into the other room, and they all raped her, and then killed her, and then burnt the whole house down. Now, this was a crime that was covered, that the soldiers said this was the work of insurgents, which is why they burnt the house down. That was a lie that was accepted by the US military for a while, until there was a soldier that had a crisis of conscience who revealed what had actually happened. And who was the leader of that massacre? A guy called Stephen D. Green, And he'd got into the US military during the War on Terror through the Moral Waiver Program. He had convictions for stuff that would previously have not allowed him to serve. So that's just a taste of what impact this had on the Occupy population. So you've got, it's a two-front problem. And also, we, as you mentioned in your intro, this is now... A lot of the research I was doing on these soldiers that were getting in with swastikas and SS bolts and other things, we've now got a situation where it's institutionalized. You mentioned Pete Hegseth. This is a guy that has Jerusalem cross tattooed on his chest, which is neo-crusader imagery. He's got the word kafir tattooed on his arm in Arabic, which is just a statement to say that he sees Islam as a threat and a
5: is
6: civilization.
5: Is it kafir or is it kafar? Kafar is the word for infidel. Is it
6: kafir, yeah,
5: or kafar?
6: Maybe I mispronounced it. Yeah, it's kafir. What, it's the Arabic
5: it's
6: term.
5: Infidel. It's the Arabic word for
6: so
5: infidel.
6: So he's proudly saying, I'm an infidel. And then you see how he talks about the attack on Iran in crusader terms, you know. So it's like that we've come full circle, that these people that we were trying to expose what was happening during the War on Terror and the US military are trying to keep it quiet, it's now become institutionalized, and a head guy is one of these soldiers or veterans, because obviously Hegseth served in Iraq and Afghanistan. Interestingly as well, it's been reported that in 2021 he was not allowed to even serve at the inauguration of Joe Biden because one of his fellow soldiers flagged the extremist tattoos he's got. So when you're talking about the most powerful military in the history of the world, and it's run by this extremist who, as you said, is now basically advertising the fact that there's complete impunity for neo-Nazis, white supremacists, it's hugely worrying for the world and the American population, because these people do not serve the Constitution of the United States. They're not in it for any other reason than to get training to start their own war back home in the United States. And Hegseth said in his confirmation hearing, actually, we're not going to focus on extremist activities now, because this is a political witch hunt by liberals. Which is a green light to say, sign up. You're welcome in the US military now. Alongside, obviously, he said, we're not going to deal with these stupid rules of engagement. Which is an advert to say to his soldiers, you can commit war crimes with impunity. But the point of the book, I think, is to show how the War on Terror led to Trump. Trump is presented by the Democrats and so-called moderate Republicans as this massive outlier. But actually, the conditions for Trump were all created during the War on Terror. So the complete evisceration of the US military and its regulations is one part of that. What was called the Imperial Presidency, which was put in place by Dick Cheney when he concentrated so much power in the executive. These are all things that were in place and have been taken advantage of by Trump. Look at what Trump's doing now. It's like from the UK, sometimes I look at the US and it's easy to forget that the US even has a legislative branch, because if you look at the attack on Venezuela, Iran, it's not even talked about that this should be voted on. You barely hear about the legislative branch, and that is a product of the War on Terror as well, plus all the repressive powers that were enshrined by the Patriot Act and plenty of other legislation. So it's a story that I think that people don't talk about enough. Trump is not connected to the War on Terror. There's also, of course, the historical precedent for fascism taking off after a major war. So fascism really began in the early 20th century, post the First World War in Italy. And Mussolini took advantage of a massive reservoir of disaffected and disillusioned soldiers, and a lot of his foot soldiers were those troops. And Italy won the First World War, but they didn't make territorial gains, or at least the gains that their soldiers fought, that their sacrifices should have engendered. And he took massive advantage of that. Same with Hitler later on. Hitler, a veteran of the First World War, and used in what is very well known now about the punitive action of the Treaty of Versailles, the humiliation of Germany, and all these this reservoir of troops who were disaffected with the first World War to really become the foot soldiers of the rise of Nazism. And I do think there is a parallel with Trump, because Trump is using so much of the ideology and so much of the personnel of the war on terror, the disaffected troops, to say, I mean, if you look at his pitch for when he was first elected, and he still does it, he says, we're not going to do nation building, we're not going to waste all this money abroad on wars. Of course, it was all rubbish, and we know that, but he used that pitch to get into power. And of course, if you the war on terror was a bipartisan disaster and bipartisan crime, the Democrats were as guilty as the Republicans. They carried on all the Bush policies, plus they supported all the Bush policies when he was in the White House. So that creates the conditions for a demagogue, an outsider, to say, well, look, Washington's a corrupt and bunk, and I'm going to come in and sort it all out, drain the swamp, as he said. So I think that we really need to understand the current moment in America from the point of view of the war on terror and what it did to American society. And a very, very clear window into that is the US military, because the US military is probably the most important institution in America. You know, half the congressional budget goes on it. According to some estimates, $1.4 trillion a year. It's vaunted by all political sides. And if you have this kind of degradation of the fighting force, what impact does that? That it's impossible for that not to percolate out into wider society, and it has. And it's extremely, extremely worrying for Americans.
5: Talk about that disaffection. Give us a kind of, you've spent a lot of time with these people, a psychological profile of these extremists.
6: Well, it's not just the extremists, by the way. Like, a major part of this story and mix, this toxic mix that has developed and developed during the war on terror, is because of post-traumatic stress disorder, right? Which is... many US soldiers and veterans have, and they were saying up to 30%. And actually, in the book, I contrasted that with other places like the UK and the UK military. And for some reason, which I don't really understand, the US military has much, much higher rates of PTSD than any other comparable military. I think it's like 30%, according to some estimates. In the UK, it was like 4 or 5. And they're not treated. So you have this weird psychological cognitive dissonance for these soldiers, because they read the media, they look at their politicians, and they always talk about how wonderful these people are defending our freedom, they're the best of America, and blah, blah, blah. So they're vaunted as heroes, and they come back, and they're treated like dirt, effectively. They're not given the treatment they need. They're sent back into combat, because the other thing, when they couldn't recruit enough troops, it wasn't just getting rid of regulations. They also lengthened tours and shortened the time between tours. And you can't do that. The reason they have that system and the lengths they had was because you can't do that without breaking soldiers' brains. So many, many soldiers were broken by that. And then they'd give them prescription drugs to try and keep them on a level where they could keep fighting. So there's huge amounts of disaffection. So, and soldiers are saying, well, if I've done all this, if I'm being vaunted as a hero, why am I treated like dirt? Why am I homeless? Why can't I get treatment for the PTSD? And again, so many of them turned towards Trump because the rhetoric was sweet. He said, the corrupt Washington consensus hasn't looked after our troops, blah, blah, blah, blah, blah. So, again, the failure of Trump, the Trump administration, to do anything for them, in fact, he's probably been worse, has added to it all. And I think we're going to see this play out in America over the next decades, because this is not, as I mentioned, Timothy McVeigh, obviously he was a veteran of the first Gulf War. That took 5 years. But you're talking about way, way more soldiers with his kind of ideology that served. And actually, the FBI has stopped a bunch of different attacks that were planned by neo-Nazi veterans and active duty, actually. And it's all it takes is one of those investigations or one of those plots to not get found out, and then you're talking about dozens or hundreds of Americans dead. So this is something we're going to see play out, and they don't want to talk about it. It's massive cover-up has been happening all the way through. So for the book, I talked to, so the media barely covered it because it contradicted the fairy tale narrative of the war on terror, because you can't really say that you're taking democracy and freedom to somewhere if you're sending neo-Nazis to do it. But the other point is the institutions themselves were trying to cover it up. So whistleblowers was the only way we kind of got information about this. And I interviewed a whistleblower called Jeffrey Stolson, who signed up to serve and served in Iraq. And he had, and these pictures are in the book, he took photos of all the gang graffiti that was up. Sir 13, Crips, Bloods, all around, all over the blast walls around Baghdad and other cities in Iraq. And his treatment by the US military is actually salutary. It's like he was effectively persecuted, and his life was ruined, and he eventually had to leave the US military. And that's because they wanted to cover it up. His information wasn't used because they didn't want to solve the problem, because they couldn't slow down. It is a massive cover up that is going to get exposed eventually. But and the other point is, again, this is just to talk about why it's not, doesn't reach the mainstream, is so many of the, our discourse is basically is a partisan discourse, right? So if this book had presented this as a Bush administration phenomenon and nothing to do with Obama, then the sort of Democrat aligned media would have got behind it, and it would have given them a nice ideological tool to beat their enemies. But it wasn't like that. Obama carried on all the same policies. He carried on all the not enforcing the regulations and stuff like that. So this is something that the whole of Washington is responsible for.
5: Can you describe what that ideology is of these neo-Nazis? Their, you know, lay out for us their vision of the race war and what they see happening in the United States.
6: Yeah, so there's different elements. The white supremacist movement has many different groups and elements. And I'll just say before I carry on that this was a trend that happened after the Vietnam War as well. You saw a massive rise in paramilitary activity and white supremacist activity after the Vietnam War for the reasons I outlined earlier. You know, these disaffected troops came back from a war that they'd sacrificed a lot for and were treated awfully, and they lost the war. So, so there's many different elements running from the Ku Klux Klan, who claim to prefer democratic methods, to neo-Nazi groups who want a neo-Nazi regime in Washington, to what lone wolf potential terrorists actually that operate across the United States. And I actually interviewed a couple of self-described lone wolf individual white supremacist individuals, one who's now in prison because he was planning an attack. It's basically about trying to overthrow the government. And how do we do that? How do we it's called accelerationism. You know, you commit an attack, you create a crisis, and in that crisis you can cleave off the white population and say, well, we need to overthrow the whole government. We're not protected. The government wants to kill us. You know, there's a very paranoid culture that the central government wants to kill everyone and keep them suppressed. So that's basically it. I mean, and there's no, when I was talking to the neo-Nazis, I mean, that is what they are. They subscribe to Hitler's ideology, which is that the Jews run the world. They subscribe to something called ZOG, which is Zionist Occupied Government, which is that the Jews run the whole government. They they have equal animosity to black people. So when I was interviewing Forrest Fogarty, the veteran in this bar in Tampa, he was sitting across from me and we were having a beer, and he was in his wife beater vest just fulminating about Jews and black people, and it was quite hairy because I looked like his friend. So I was just, and he was talking about how often he gets into fights. So I was just like, okay, well, let's just tone it down a little bit in terms, or bring the volume down. But they're completely unashamed, and it's quite interesting because you don't, you know, the cleverer fascists cover up the more extreme parts of their ideology or present themselves as a bit more palatable to the mainstream, whereas these guys don't. They see themselves as street fighters. And he was a member of a gang called the Hammerskin Nation, which according to the ADL is the most violent skinhead group in the United States. And again, he was saying that he had fellow members who were serving in the US military. So, and this is why I'm saying, so it's linked to the US military, right? So if you have an accelerationist agenda where you want to overthrow the US government, but you need to create the conditions for a race war, and you do that through terrorist attacks, you need training. You need to be able to fight that war that presages the bigger war. So it makes total sense that they would see the US military as a good place to go. And that is why regulations are in place, or have been in place, and that is why it's such a criminal thing that the U.S. government and the Bush administration and the following Obama administration made it so easy for them to serve. And you're going to see it play out, as I say. And so, I mean, these people want we talk about the Holocaust, and they think it was a good thing, and that's what needs to do. We need concentration camps in the United States, that kind of thing. It's the most extreme you can get, really.
5: Is Hegseth, do you think this describes Hegseth's worldview?
6: I don't know. Privately, it could do. I mean, publicly, as I said, he's one of these people that's cleverer with how he presents his ideology. I believe he believes in end times. I mean, he's a Christian nationalist, isn't he? He believes in that whole end times Armageddon idea, that there'll be a conflagration of huge proportions in the Middle East, and then he'll be raptured up to heaven, and Christians will be raptured up to heaven with Jesus Christ, or Jesus Christ will come down. So I believe that, and I believe that is a driver of maybe the main driver of policy, and you just have to listen to him to believe that. And obviously that's linked to racism, and like you say, he's actually, according to some analysts, I mean, he's purged the Pentagon, and he hasn't explicitly said he's purging black people, but it's by coincidence been mainly black people that have been purged from the Pentagon. So there's I believe that he's a subscriber to this, and he is literally one of the soldiers that I was talking to during the height of the war on terror that we were trying to raise the alarm about, and he's now in control of the whole thing. So it's super, super scary. And it's interesting. I mean, he's obviously got other history as well. He was accused of rape, wasn't he? And he paid off the accuser. There was a report in the New Yorker that he was leading chants of kill all Muslims at one point in his career. So the evidence is there. And I don't understand how the American media, the political culture, the Washington is not more alarmed by this, because if you have someone like that at the top, it just goes all through the institution, and it's quite hard to bring it back after that. And I don't know if Trump subscribes to this stuff, but he's obvious. Hegseth for him is a play to the base, I guess, because he's got these Christian evangelical base that probably think Hegseth is great. But the other thing about Hegseth is, again, he was another one. He made all these speeches about, oh, we're going to stop nation building, and we're going to stop going over abroad and fighting futile wars. And in power, he's been extolling how great, he said, we're going to go everywhere. We've got a dynamic military that has got the gloves off, and we're going to destroy anyone that puts a finger of resistance up to us. And then, of course, the special forces, Delta Force, was sent into Venezuela to kidnap the president. So it's hard to know if he believes anything, or he's just gets pushed around by the various forces within the Trump administration, I don't know. But he's an extremely dangerous character who is, if he's not a full-blown neo-Nazi, is definitely close to it. And I think that, the seriousness of it is hard to overstate. The seriousness of it is hard to overstate because, as I say, when you've got a military of this power and this global reach, you know, the carrier battle groups, you've got 800 bases around the world, you've got bombing all these different places without any congressional oversight. How does that end? How does it end? The only good thing for the world is that they're massively incompetent. Like, Hegseth is genuinely quite stupid. I wouldn't trust him to make me a sandwich, but he, and so they don't do what they do very well. So they sent in the special forces to get Maduro, but the government in Venezuela is still in place. Iran has been a complete disaster, maybe the biggest foreign policy disaster for generations. They don't know what they're doing. They just know how to smash things up, and they don't have any strategy. So that is a benefit. And I do think it's a sign of the, and I know you've written a lot about this, but it's a sign of the acceleration of the American empire, because it's ended this decadent phase where it's got no strategy. It's just hubristic and knows it has power, and its military power just dwarfs everyone else, and they're going to use it, but they haven't got a strategy for how to use it, and they haven't got a strategy for how to win. And in fact, that's a problem that goes back a long way for the US military, maybe to 1945. Have they won a war since 1945? I'm not sure. Well, and that is a bit different to the British, who obviously were the previous superpower. We were savage in many, many places in the world, but we kind of became experts at counterinsurgency and and putting down liberation movements, and we could stabilize societies, and we were kind of had centuries to kind of hone those skills. But the Americans don't seem to be able to do it. They can't stabilize. They can't action missions. I mean, the other problem for the Americans and Hegseth and Trump is quite hard to even know what the Iran war, what the stated purpose is. That it changed every week. One week it was about regime change, then it's about oil, or then it's about opening up the Strait of Hormuz. I don't think many people understand what even that was. Maybe the Trump administration doesn't itself, but it's hugely worrying. And again, this evangelical Christian sort of Armageddon idea is very linked to and taken advantage of by Israel, because they, although it means rapture would mean Jewish people would die if they don't convert to Christianity, they use that Christian evangelical base because the massive conflagration is in their interest, and they're presenting it as Iran as this holy war to the Trump administration, and it feeds into all these people. I mean, it came out in the New York Times recently that Netanyahu came to Washington before the Iran attack, and did a PowerPoint presentation to senior Trump administration officials, and basically just said, we have to do this, we have to do that. And Trump was like, okay, let's do it, I'm behind it. So it is, I think it is the link between evangelical Christians and Zionism and the kind of messianic parts of both of those things are clear, and Hegseth is just an ardent Zionist. He's a nightmare. He's someone who could really blow up the whole world.
5: And yet, you see a schism within the MAGA movement. People, Tucker Carlson, Nick Fuentes, a kind of open admirer of Hitler. Is this the spawning of an even more extremist movement within the body politic?
6: I think it is, and I think it's happening everywhere. But it's a natural progression, though. If you have a corrupted, rotting center, which you have in the United States, which is the Democrats and Republicans, people search for movements and parties outside of that, right? And the left seemed to be nowhere organizationally. So the right capitalized. In the case of the UK, it's Reform. In the case of Trump, in the case of America, it's Trump. But their policies are not going to solve any of the problems they claim to. It's all about Mexicans or Muslims. In the case of Reform in the UK, it's all about stopping the small boats that are coming across the channel. None of those, even if they did all that stuff, it wouldn't change anything, because you've got to take on the embedded interests in those countries, which is corporations and the 1%. So when they get into power and nothing gets better, even though they've been promised that it's all to do with this, and also in the case of the UK, it was Brexit, you know, there was a whole thing that it was all about, if we can take back control from the EU, we'll be fine. None of that happened. So what do people who are suffering, who are dislocated, who don't know, don't really understand where power lies because they're fed all the propaganda from the media, where do you go at that point? You have to go more extreme. Because then you're saying, well, they're not doing it the way it should be done. And here we have someone called Tommy Robinson, who's more extreme than Nigel Farage. And when Nigel Farage, who's probably going to be the next prime minister, comes in and it doesn't get better, even though he's stopping complete immigration, making refugees live like, on the street, whatever it is, he's going to do all these horrible policies. They're going to then go to someone like Tommy Robinson. And in the case of Donald Trump, it's the same thing. He has, completely betrayed his voter base, and next up is, and he's also done, it is true, a lot of the criticism about him just doing the bidding of Israel is true, so that the actual genuine anti-Semitic right can take advantage of the fact that that Donald Trump has done so much of his foreign policy in the Middle East, at least, is being done at the behest of Netanyahu, and it's huge, huge worrying. I think it's I mentioned the similar political culture we have now to the time of Mussolini and Hitler. I don't think it is over the top to say to compare our current epoch with the 1930s. Like, we're at the beginning of it, and it might not end with concentration camps and gas chambers, but it could end with a more Mussolini style fascism, which is not that different to Trump. I mean, all the "Make America Great" is phraseology from fascist Italy. The complete rhetorical disregard for free press, for the Constitution, for Congress, it's all veering one way. And as I say, it's going to get more extreme. And then obviously, I don't want to sound like a conspiracy theorist, but obviously the Reichstag fire happened in 1933, right? And that was, this is in Nazi Germany, and that was used by Hitler to pass the enabling laws, which allowed him basically to dismantle democracy. It does feel like if there is a major attack in the United States, that the fervor that there was, and we saw this a bit with Charlie Kirk, and what was, and the rhetoric that came out from Stephen Miller and people who said we're going to actually just destroy the people of darkness, he called them, a big actual terrorist attack on could, yeah, I think that the everything's in place for him to really just completely dismantle American democracy. And then there's also the question of what happens at the end of his term. Like, does he leave? I can't, like, he barely left last time. Well, he didn't leave willingly last time, but I don't know. I think there's so many of the norms, so many of the assumptions that we believed about America and the protections and the Constitution and the balance of power and checks and balances, it's all up in the air and has actually been proven to be air, that they didn't plan, that they didn't plan, the founding fathers didn't plan for someone like Trump. And as you say, and you mentioned in the question, we could be getting someone worse or like even more extreme than Trump. And that is, I'm talking about the sort of extreme neo-Nazi type person.
5: I want to ask you about ICE, the creation of ICE. They draw from these disenfranchised veterans often, as well as far right wing groups like the Proud Boys? How do they play into the equation?
6: Well, yeah, as you mentioned, they often have huge high percentage of veterans. And it's the same culture. It's ICE are given impunity in the same way, you know. We've seen them murdering people and getting away with it. And again, it comes from the top. People like Stephen Miller said, we're not going to do anything about these people. So that they're signaling to these institutions and the people within them, you can carry out impunity and you can kill people, Americans, with impunity. So it's a similar dynamic. This idea has long reigned in American foreign policy and way back to Korea and Vietnam. You know, Vietnam, there was that book by Nick Terse called Kill Everything That Moves. And if you read that book, you just understand that My Lai, the massacre there was de rigueur. It was happening every week, maybe not every day, but every week there were massacres of that scale. But it hasn't come back, that kind of impunity hasn't on a large scale come back to the policing of the American population. Obviously, you had people killed at Kent State and places, but it's been patchy. Whereas now it seems like there's forces are being created that have the same martial ideology and the same impunity that can act against Americans, which is, again, a sign, another massive alarm bell about fascism. Because if you look at Hitler, Nazi Germany, and Mussolini's Italy, so much of we know about the Holocaust and the attacks on Jews, but what we don't understand, what we don't remember as well, is how that both those ideologies were predicated on the destruction of the left. And that is how they that was their main goal. The Mussolini's violence, and his followers' violence was directed on left wing newspapers, unions. They just went in and beat up people and shut down newspapers. And I think that you're seeing that. You're seeing a politicized police force, which sees its enemy as the left. And you saw that even with the defense of the people that were murdered by ICE. The right was saying, well, look, these are scum, sort of down and outs, bleeding hearts. They don't, basically othering them to the point where making it permissible that Americans can be killed for their political ideology if they're on the left, of course. So again, it has parallels. But yeah, so it's again, incipient fascism. Again, it's linked to Israel as well, because the attacks on free speech, and if you look at what's happened to there was that footage of that green card holder, I think she was a Turkish student, or maybe she was on a student visa, but who was manhandled off the street by undercover ICE officers for writing an article in a student newspaper, which I then read, which was quite mild in itself. And I just thought, this is a massive alarm bell that I kind of had a double take and think, did this actually happen? But then it becomes normalized. And then again, that was done at the behest of Israel, or the different organizations that work for Israel and America. They've got lists of people. So if you can so easily dismantle what we assume we have as freedoms, then it's not going to be harder to go the next level and say, well, we don't want to, we don't mind if people are killed, or we don't mind if there's not new elections, or we don't recognize those elections. I think that we're on a slippery slope, and things are being normalized now that we wouldn't have even believed could be normalized a long time ago. So yeah, but it's part of a whole, I think, fascistic administration, but not all of it. Not all of their base is fascistic, but the upper echelons, people like Stephen Miller, they see this as their time to destroy the left. And I don't know. And then the Democrats, who are meant to be the left or represent the left, are nowhere. They're part of the same congealed blob in Washington that represents the establishment. So it's very, very, it's scary. And again, just to mention, it's happening in the UK too. Reform, the sort of Trumpian far-right party to the right of the Conservative Party, they're now leading all the polls. They just won the election 2 days ago, the local elections, in a huge way. Nigel Farage is meant to be, is odds on to be the next prime minister. Now, one of their candidates for a mayoralty in the UK, he was literally calling for me to be arrested for my reporting on Gaza for months. And it eventually got into some alternative media and he stopped saying it. But he's, if they get into power, people like him are going to be in government. And it's what happens to people like me, what happens to other journalists who are already being arrested under and raided under a Labour government. So it's a global trend and a global phenomenon, which is based, its heart is in Washington and Trump. And Trump has... is the lodestar, as well as Netanyahu, but Trump is, from Bolsonaro to reform here to Milei, it's a very, very scary thing. But so, as I say, it's important to understand. I think if we're going to try and combat it and come up with strategies, we have to understand the base. And understanding the base is impossible to do without, in the United States particularly, without understanding the war on terror and what it did to millions of Americans that served in it, and where those people are going now, and what their concerns are, and what the political forces that are taking advantage of their concerns are.
5: Great. Thank you, Matt. And I want to thank Diego and Max, who produced the show. You can find me at chrisedges.substack.com.

0: Idiocracy. There's a movie that I saw a few years ago, and it's funny, but it's not funny. And it's very, very funny in the sense of it'll make you laugh, and it might make you have belly laughs. But when you sit back and think about what it's showing you, your laughter will stop. It's called Idiocracy. And it's about, you know, the rule of really stupid rulers and people who are consumed by entertainment. And nothing works, and everything is broke. And society looks like it. Society is a trash heap. And if you look at it and think about the times we're in, I think it will look familiar, right? Where everybody in control doesn't know what they are doing. And it's as simple as that, you know? And they browbeat, and they beat their chests, and they roar, and they, you know, they play to the crowds, but they don't know what they're doing. Because the idiots are both the leaders and the people. And nothing works, and everything is broken, and people roar in pleasure when things get shattered in the pit. It's worth a watch. With love, not fear. This is Mumia Abu-Jamal.
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2: We won the strike. But owners with a lot of money can say, no, you didn't. We're just going to close the paper.
1: Pittsburgh Post-Gazette's News Guild striker Steve Mellon on the lessons of their three-year-long strike and the fight for a newspaper in Pittsburgh.
3: I think the time is right now to initiate a global call to expel Israel from the ILO and to expel the Histadrut from the International Trade Union Confederation.
1: The Canadian Labour Congress breaks ties with the Israeli Union Federation Histadrut after a long education campaign and struggle at their convention.
4: We knew right away, Sean O'Brien is not fighting for $25 an hour.
5: And he wasn't fighting for part-timers.
1: Rank-and-file Teamsters talk about the contract battle that put them at odds with union leadership.
6: We should only accept clinically adjudicated cases of hantavirus. None of this test positive stuff that was all used during COVID to ramp up a lot of fear. I can tell you right now, none of these biosecurity centers or quarantines are needed.
1: Dr. Peter McCullough tries to talk us down from hysteria over current pandemic health threats. From Pacifica Radio, this is Capitalism, Race, and Democracy, a collective effort by producers from Pacifica stations and affiliates across the U.S. I'm your host, Thomas O'Rourke. Members of the Newspaper Guild of Pittsburgh just ended their strike over unfair labor practices at the Pittsburgh Post-Gazette after 1,132 days. They had won one court battle after another until the Supreme Court ruled in their favor. The paper's owners then announced that they would be shutting it down and turning it over to a nonprofit, which promptly terminated most of the workers. Now the workers and the Newspaper Guild of Pittsburgh have decided to launch a new worker community-owned newspaper. Pacifica's Steve Zeltzer interviewed labor journalist Steve Mellon, one of the workers who had been on strike, about what's to come.
2: We went on strike in October 18th of 2022, and it's a ULP strike, so we charged the Post-Gazette with violating federal labor law. What they did is that they just ripped up our contract in 2020 and imposed their own working conditions, which is a clear violation. So we wrestled with this for a while, and they hired a notorious union busting law firm out of Nashville, Tennessee, the King and Baloo Law Firm. Look it up. That's what they do. So we tried to work with the company to come to some type of agreement. That did not work. After they took health care from a number of workers in September of 2022, that was enough for us. And so we went out on strike on October 18th. The strike lasted, you know, we won just virtually every step of the way, Steve. And this is a problem with labor law in this country, is that, you know, our case is pretty cut and dry. The company violated federal labor law. It was plain as day. We had the documents. We had the receipts. It took us 3 years to get a court to agree. We won at the regional NLRB level. We won at the national level, at the NLRB, the National NLRB Board, voted overwhelmingly in our favor and added punishments onto what the regional NLRB had imposed. Of course, the Post-Gazette appealed that in the courts. We won everywhere in the courts. Back in November of 2025, just about 6 or 7 months ago, the Third Circuit Federal Appeals Court here in Philadelphia ruled in our favor. And at that moment, we went back to work. The Post-Gazette owners appealed a healthcare injunction we had. You know, they had illegally taken healthcare away from us. We won that. We won an injunction that they had to return healthcare to us, to the workers of the Post-Gazette. The owners appealed that. They asked for a stay from the Supreme Court. And on January 7th, if you can believe this, Judge Samuel Alito, of all people, denied the stay. The law breaking was too much for Judge Samuel Alito. So that day, I was on a job, Steve, with a friend of mine, another striking worker. We had just gone back to work. We'd been back to work for what, a month and a half? So we got a news alert that the Supreme Court had denied the Post-Gazette stay. And we're fist bumping each other on this job, but we were working. So we got back to work. And about 45 minutes later, we got a note from the company that said mandatory all staff meeting in 45 minutes. So we were like, oh, crap, we got to hop out of here and go get on this Zoom meeting. Well, Steve, in that Zoom meeting, we're all spread out all over the place now because it's the middle of the day and all of us journalists are out working, right? So we get this message from the company on Zoom. It is a recorded 2-minute video telling us that the company is closing and we're all going to be losing our jobs at the beginning of May. And then the meeting was done. Nobody got up and said, I'm sure you guys have a lot of questions here. I'm sure we'll answer questions if you have concerns. There was none of that. The call just hung up. And Steve, I'm thinking about all my colleagues who are out in the field. You know, I'm 66 years old, Steve. I've been around for a minute. I've been through this before. It's not my first newspaper closure. But I was worried about my younger colleagues who had bills to pay, college loan payments, had kids to take care of. Some of my colleagues had kids in college. I was thinking, what's going through their minds right now? These are folks who've been on strike for 3 years. So they finally got back to work. They finally were able to pay some bills. And all of a sudden they're told by their employer that had violated federal labor law that they were losing their jobs in 6 months. So, or it's 4 months at that point. So we had meetings that night to try to come up with alternatives. You know, one of the things we learned during the strike, Steve, 3 years is a long time to strike. And we had moments that were where we were really down. And we had moments where we thought things were going really well for us. But one thing we learned is that we just never stop pushing, never give up. Always look for what's your next step. So within a week, we had decided that we were going to pursue our own publication. So we formed an organization called PAPER. It's Pittsburgh Alliance for People Empowered Reporting. And the idea was to form a cooperative news organization in Pittsburgh. And so there's been a lot happening, Steve. The last week was the last week for many of us at the Post-Gazette. An organization called the Venatulis Institute stepped up to buy the paper, so it was not closed. The Venatulis Institute owns a newspaper called the Pittsburgh Banner. You know, in the end, there were 26 of us on strike in the end. And the new owners interviewed everybody at the paper, but they hired only 5 of the former strikers. The overwhelming majority of the people that they hired at this new paper, at the new version of the Post-Gazette, were people who had been scabbing for more than 3 years. So they also kept in place the entire management team that had been running the Post-Gazette into the beach the last couple of years. They have it's basically the same newspaper, only they have figured out a way to get rid of most of the people who were holding the previous owners to account. So, you know, we're continuing to fight, Steve, and that. It's indicative of what's happening today to working people, is that nothing comes easy. You have to fight against people who have a lot of resources and a lot of money, and they will do whatever they can to try to keep your voice down. But we're still fighting.
7: And before this nonprofit took over, the union with community supporters had some meetings around the idea of setting up a collectively owned, community-owned newspaper. And why don't you talk about that initiative and why you decided to do that? And of course, newspapers are being shut down around the country. There's a loss of community news. There's a loss of reporting in communities. The monopolization of the media means stories are not being covered that should be covered, like East Palestine.
2: Right. Well, you know, Steve, that's a great point, because one of the things that really bothered us is that you know, we looked around at the newspaper landscape and the media landscape. It's not just newspapers, it's TV stations, it's CBS News, which, you know, thanks to the Ellison family, you know, it's they're taking over. And I mean, that's taken a right.
7: They'll be fair about covering things.
2: Yeah. But, you know, what really bothered us is that, you know, we looked around and all the organizations, all the companies that are buying newspapers, you know, the potential buyers for the Post-Gazette were hedge funds. There were mutual funds. There were private equity money, and a handful of nonprofits that were stepping up to buy newspapers. These are individuals and organizations with a whole lot of money. And, you know, I remember when Jeff Bezos bought the Washington Post. You know, everybody thought, oh, it's great. Bezos had a reputation of being fairly liberal. He seemed to be committed to this. And they, you know, you see what happens when people with a lot of, like, the people with money that we have run into who own news organizations, they're interested in running a news organization until they're not. Until it's not in their best interest. Now, the hedge funds are going to go in and buy newspapers and strip. It's an asset sale. They're going to strip it of all of its assets, and they're going to keep it on life support, barely able to function until it is no longer worth anything, and then they'll sell off the bones. That leaves workers with very little control. You know, Steve, we won the strike, but owners with a lot of money can say, no, you didn't. We're just going to close the paper. So you have a paper victory only. And, you know, the new owners come in, they're a nonprofit, they got a fairly good reputation, Steve, but they got a lot of money and they're connected to institutions that are more accountable to the moneyed interest than they are to the workers, right? So that's what we saw happen. You know, they came in, this new company made a lot of noise about, oh, we're going to respect the union. I think the statement was, if the workers want a union, we will have a union at the paper. Well, what did they do? They hired 80% of the people in that news, more than that, like almost all the people in that newsroom now are people who have been scabbing during a strike. Do you think they're going to support a union? The five people who are left who were active in the strike, there are five people who are going to be active in organizing a union. They're going to be overwhelmed. I tell you what, those five people, Steve, are really strong fighters. And they got a lot of support of people who were not hired like me. But it's going to be a tough fight against, you know, a newsroom that has announced publicly that they want to dissolve the union. So to get back to, so that's a long way, Steve, of saying the issue was workers had no control over the publication. And if workers don't have any control, the community has no control. So we had several discussions. What we did, Steve, is that we knew we couldn't do this alone. Like this, we were able to strike for 3 years and we were successful because we had a lot of community support within Pittsburgh and across the country.
7: And labor. I know that you went to the CWA convention a couple of times, national convention, tremendous support there, solidarity, hundreds of thousands of dollars were raised. I mean, tremendous sympathy of CW members around the country that your fight had to be supported, and the CWA took it up nationally, actually.
2: Yeah, CWA was great. I mean, yeah, we couldn't have done it without, we would not have survived without the infusion of CWA help at critical times during the strike. So they really stepped up. And we're going to lean into that again, Steve, because one thing we found in what we did is we invited several community stakeholders to a couple of Zoom meetings to figure out what were the next steps forward. What do people in the community, these are people who are actively organizing in the community. We asked them, what do you want to see in a news organization? How can we build that organization? And it was overwhelming, Steve. They wanted a worker and community-owned cooperative news organization with a board. We could buy a membership. And people don't, I was at a journalism conference about 2 weeks ago, Steve. I was asked to be on a panel discussion. And everybody up there was talking about, oh, we need better engagement with the readers. We need better engagement. And I said, folks, stop with the bullshit. What we know is that people want to be stakeholders in something. They don't want you to engage them. This is not a marketing problem. This is a problem that wealthy people come in and buy newspapers. They don't care about the community. They don't care about getting reporters, knocking on doors, learning what the concerns of the working class people in the community are, and they're reporting on those. They don't care about that. They're more than willing to hire a skeleton staff so they can have somebody go transcribe the meetings at city, county, go transcribe what's going on in the courts and do a bunch of business PR stories. That's what major media now is doing. There's been a lot happening, Steve. We just, to that end, we held a town hall about a month and a half ago, early in April. We had a town hall out in the east end of the city. We packed the place. As a matter of fact, I'm glad the fire marshal wasn't there because we exceeded the capacity of the venue. And we got a lot of great ideas. We got a lot of support. We have another town hall in the Mon Valley, the old Steel Valley, on Wednesday of next week to get more ideas. We just, I don't even think the ink is dry on our business plan. We just had a business, in order to borrow money to get something started, you got to have a business plan and a path to sustainability, a budget. We just finished all of that stuff. Our goal now, we were going to try to launch in a couple of months, but because of the actions of the Venatoulis Institute, how they treated the workers, we thought we should seize this moment and get this thing published sooner. So we're going to try to have something publishable, something, a website, and have stories published sometime in either middle or late June and do a hard launch on Labor Day.
1: That was Pittsburgh Post-Gazette labor journalist Steve Mellon speaking to Pacifica's Steve Zeltzer about the fight for a new paper in Pittsburgh. If we're gonna

0: That was Dave Rovics, performed by A.I. Suno, If We All Sing Together. You're listening to Pacifica's Capitalism, Race, and Democracy. I'm your host, Thomas O'Rourke. Israel's main labor federation, the Histadrut, has a long history of supporting the Israeli apartheid state. It has also strong ties to the U.S.'s AFL-CIO, which is supporting the Gaza genocide. In Canada last month, the Canadian Labour Congress broke ties with the Histadrut after a long education campaign and struggle at their convention. Canadian trade unionist Hassan Husseini, who is with Canadian Labour for Palestine, gave this report to a group of U.S. trade unionists who are working in the U.S. to break ties with the Histadrut and the AFL-CIO.
1: Very happy to be with you. I just literally arrived from Winnipeg, where the Canadian Labour Congress convention was being held. And the first thing I did, of course, is come on the call, and I'm happy to do that because we're very excited about the victory that we had. Of course, it's not a full victory as we were hoping for, but it's definitely a very important step forward for the Canadian Labour Congress and the Canadian Labour Movement and the labour movement generally in solidarity with Palestinian liberation. I think I attended a meeting with you back in the beginning of the year, if I'm not mistaken, and we reported at that time that we have a Hot Cargo Kills, No Labour for Genocide campaign that was we had just rolled out a year ago, and it was moving forward nicely. We had a number of federations that had approved resolutions on Hot Cargo. The way we utilize Hot Cargo, or we use it, of course, it's a concept I'm sure all of you know about. In our context, we use Hot Cargo for all goods, services, as well as relationships, organizational, institutional relationships that we were calling on different institutions to also break as part of the process of the social isolation of the apartheid settler colonial state of Israel. At the Canadian Labour Congress, we've been working for months now to try to put a resolution or to try to pass a resolution on the floor of the convention this past week, calling on them to adopt Hot Cargo and to take a concrete step to break ties with the Israeli central labor body, the Histadrut, as we did in the past with the South African Racist Union Organization. As with all these central labor bodies, they tried to block our resolution using procedural maneuvers because they didn't agree with it, of course, and they don't want to move in a step that would actually move the needle forward with respect to the solidarity with the Palestinian people. What they did is they put their own resolution. They deemed our resolution to be non-concurrence on procedural matters, and particularly they said that they cannot force affiliates of the central labor body to act in unison, and that's why they cannot agree to it. So they blocked our resolution, and instead they put forward their own resolution that really reiterated the already existing CLC policy, which on the whole was good, calling for targeted sanctions on Israeli politicians that are violating international law, boycotting settlement products, calling on the Canadian government to impose two-way arms embargo, and the things that they've reiterated in the past, calling on, for instance, the suspension of the Canada-Israel Free Trade Agreement. So some really good parts to it, but it's been already a policy of the Canadian Labour Congress, and they didn't want to move any further than that. When we lost our own resolution, we pivoted and we made an amendment to that existing resolution that they had put forward by adding a line that the Canadian Labour Congress will cut ties with the Histadrut. We fought hard on the floor. We had a really good contingent of Labour for Palestine activists, 60 core activists that were engaging with the floor. We had a full strategy with a couple of comrades who were coordinating it. We lobbied heads of federations and labor unions during the floor to try to get them to support the resolution as amended, as well as speak to it from the floor as leaders. We had initiated a petition the week before on the cutting ties with the Histadrut. We presented the heads of unions with 2,000 union names. Many of them were at the convention that they want us to move in the direction of the Hot Cargo and the boycott of the Histadrut. So we engaged them at so many different levels. that they could no longer ignore us. And we presented a really united front with other left-wing forces and other unions at the convention against the Zionist attacks that were coming. They made a fool of themselves on the floor of the convention. This is a convention of 2,500 delegates from across Canada. Also the week before, on May 9th, we organized Day of Action across the country. We had 10 cities participate, calling again on the Canadian Labour Congress to adopt HUTCargo and cut ties with the Histadrut. At the end of the day, we could not get HUTCargo, and that's something we're going to pursue with affiliates one by one. And we already have some of them that have approved it. And we managed to focus when we pivoted and keep our eye on the prize, so to speak. And that is something that the Canadian labor movement can do independently of calling on government or calling on this or that. And that's to cut ties with the Histadrut. And this was about 85 to 90% vote in favor of this resolution. The floor was totally with us. And leaders stepped up and supported our resolution for a number of reasons. Now, we were also supported in this by the fact that the newly elected leader of the New Democratic Party of Canada, the NDP, which is a third party in Parliament, his name is Avi Lewis. He is an anti-Zionist Jew. The president of the Labour of the party as well is also an anti-Zionist Jew. He spoke at our side event the day before the resolution came to the floor. When he spoke to the convention floor in front of the 2,500 delegates and another 500 or so guests and observers and so on, he spoke and he gave us a shout out. And I can send you the link to that. He gave a very strong shout out to solidarity with Palestine and to Labour for Palestine and the work we're doing. So all of these together really brought us to a historic decision of the Canadian Labour Congress to cut ties with the Histadrut. Now, the final point is the historic element of this is that, like the AFL-CIO, the Canadian Labour Congress had a very close relationship, historical, going back to the, even before the establishment of the CLC, when we had the Congress of Canadian Labour, to the Histadrut, and they were a very integral relationship together, worked very closely together, raised a lot of money to Israel, and were politically aligned, especially after the purges of radical elements in the labor movement in the 50s, including communists and others. So we are changing the tide here. And this is a one step towards that. More to come. One of the things we're planning, and we wanted to talk to you about, of course, and other comrades internationally, is that I think the time is ripe right now to initiate a global call to expel Israel from the ILO and to expel the Histadrut from the International Trade Union Confederation. And that is our next work that we will be launching with organizations such as yours and others across the world.
0: That was Canadian trade unionist Hassan Husseini reporting on how Canadian Labour for Palestine got Canada's main union federation to break ties with the Israeli Union Federation Histadrut.
2: Hey. Yeah. Check the map, homie. We don't play.
3: Never.
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0: That was Explosive Media, Little Orange Man. You're listening to Pacifica's Capitalism, Race, and Democracy. I'm your host, Thomas O'Rourke. Next, Marianne Pizzitola and Michelle Keller, hosts of Labor and Healthcare Confidential on Pacifica's WBAI in New York, talk to two rank-and-file Teamsters about their fight for equal representation in the contract battle that put them at odds with union leadership.
1: Today, we have the privilege to introduce some pretty amazing Teamster Union sisters with us. Colleen Donovan, a prominent rank-and-file labor activist, 4-year part-time worker at UPS, a 2-year shop steward from Oakland, California, a Local 70 at the UPS airport. She transferred to Teamsters Local 804 here in New York City, still with UPS as a package handler, and Teamsters Mobilize Steering Committee member. She's accompanied today by Jess Lister, a 9-year part-timer, 7 years shop steward for Local 728, Teamsters Mobilize Steering Committee member, LGBTQ plus caucus, associative member of the Teamsters National Black Caucus, and Teamsters Mobilize. Welcome, ladies. I am very happy to have you join us today.
2: We can start off with maybe just introducing Teamsters Mobilize a little bit and our kind of history. So we started in 2022, and there's predominantly were part-timers. We had 1997 strike veterans and or part-timers who maybe had a few years under their belt. And they were all members of Teamsters for a Democratic Union, which is a reform organization that was started in the 70s to fight for fair contracts and kind of rid out the mobsters that were running the Teamsters. And at the 2022 convention, TDU members who became Teamster Mobilize members and founders thought, you know, we really need to have a part-timer caucus. There's a lot of issues that part-timers face that we continue to get underrated. We are pitted against full-timers oftentimes, even though we know that we have a shared interest. And we wanted to talk about that. We also have very low wages. There's high turnover. It's high discipline. We're being set up to fail. You know, we're usually the ones who are working to load all the package cars. And we get walked all over all the time. So we thought it was very reasonable and would make sense that at Teamsters for a Democratic Union, this organization that is supposed to be made up of Teamsters who feel like there's issues in the union and then they want to get together to help push it forward. The founders of Teamster Mobilize who were at that convention were told that it is too divisive. And that caucuses primarily are just meant for identity groups. So, you know, in Jess's bio, it mentioned that she's part of the LGBTQ caucus and then also an associate member of the Teamsters National Black Caucus. And they said sex and gender, that's one thing, but it doesn't make sense to even have a part-timer caucus. Like, it would just divide people up. So then following that, you know, those founding members of Teamsters Mobilize, who also were still involved with TDU, started rallying together, having it became sort of like almost like a ragtag team. There was open calls on Facebook. I joined around the 2023 contract fight because I saw that Teamsters Mobilize had started a $25 an hour petition in the lead up to the 2023 contract campaign, especially because Sean O'Brien was very public on the broader news saying like, we're getting strike ready. This is his first contract with UPS as a president. And he really tried to, there's a lot of bravado and show, but there was no clear demands of how to get part-timers out of poverty wages. So Teamsters Mobilize really sort of forged the way there. And then we started a whole like vote no campaign. Jess, if you want to elaborate a bit on that or fill in any of sort of the beginning details.
3: Yeah. So one of the reasons that this was so important to advocate for the part-timers, and a lot of people don't realize this, but UPSers are made up of about 60% part-timers. You know, you usually see out in your communities, you see the brown package cars, the drivers in the brown uniforms. You see the 18-wheelers going up and down the interstate. But that's actually only about 40% of the employees. So there's about 350,000 UPSers. So, you know, there's roughly 200,000 of us that are part-timers. And since the 80s, the union has thrown the part-timers under the bus. Before that time, part-timers and full-timers made the same wage. Part-timers had less hours, so they weren't bringing home the same check, but they were getting the same wage per hour for the work that they do. So that separation happened. And when that separation happened, the full-time wage went up. The part-time wage actually went down. And it stayed pretty stagnant for about 40 years. I mean, it went up like $3 in like 40 years, like insane. So this has been
1: like... had like two classes of workers doing the same job side by side next to each other.
3: 100%. Because there aren't many full-time inside workers, but there are a handful. And yes, you're doing the exact same work as somebody working beside you that is a full-time worker, and you're getting paid significantly less, almost half, about half as much. So we knew going into this fight, we knew what we wanted to see, but we knew what the chances were of what we were going to see from our union. So we were prepared to fight that fight, even when a TA came out that wasn't in our favor. So we knew that was likely going to be the result. And so we kind of had our materials, our slogans, that sort of thing. We kind of had these things at the ready. And so we were fighting for $25 an hour. We were spreading the word, 25 is the low or we vote no. So we were kind of already convincing our fellow part-timers, you're worth $25 an hour. If that's not what we see in this TA, we're voting it down. Because the full-timers, like you said, there's this class system. And the full-timers very much believe that the part-timers aren't even worth the wage they already get, right? If you want to make better money, go full-time is the idea. And that's where a lot of drivers came from. Most people use the part-time position to work for a few years to hopefully move into the full-time driving position. Because, of course, in a union, everything is by seniority. So when a bid sheet goes up, you sign the bid sheet, it's awarded in seniority order. And so they kind of feel like, well, that's how I did it. That's where I came from. I had to struggle to get here. You have to do the same. Even though there is no acknowledgement that not everybody wants to go and drive full time. Mm-hmm. These full time jobs, most of these drivers are subjected to 50 to 60 hours a week. And they're not getting home until 9 and 10 o'clock at night. There is no work-life balance. There is no family life. If you have young children, you don't even see them during the week. Maybe briefly before you rush out the door in the morning. But this job is a huge sacrifice, whether you're part-time or you're full-time. And so anyways, we knew what we were likely to get out of the contract. We had this campaign pressing for $25 an hour. In the beginning of this campaign, TDU actually printed it on some of their materials, these palm cards that they sent out. And as soon as word got to Sean O'Brien that they had put this on their materials, they were ordered to remove it, and it completely vanished. If you don't have one of these palm cards in print, you would never know that it existed. And so that was a huge red flag when we saw that. Mm-hmm. We knew right away, Sean O'Brien is not fighting for $25 an hour.
1: And he wasn't fighting for part-timers. You have a convention coming up that you've been excluded from, in which you wanted to participate as a union member.
2: Yes, at Labor Notes. I had gotten banned, essentially. And a lot of that has to do with the relationship that Labor Notes has to Teamsters for a Democratic Union, which we sort of talked about in our history, right? Both Jess and I were members. Jess also has gotten banned from TDU and other Teamster Mobilized members. And the same
1: undemocratic.
2: Exactly. And you can hear, like, listen to Jess as she's speaking and the things we're talking about here. This isn't crazy. We're talking about getting out of impoverished wages. Or just the other day, Jess and I were chit-chatting about how a woman at her shop floor got dates approved to not be at work, her and her sister. And then they decided to throw that in the sister's faces and said, no, you didn't get it approved, even though there's text receipts. And one sister got walked off the job. Right now she's sitting at home. if our union was actually fighting for us, she would have never had to leave that building. And Jess is a shop steward, and of course it's being grieved, and we're doing everything we can to fight that, but like, this is ridiculous. And yeah, these the Teamsters for a Democratic Union and Labor Notes have decided to basically try and bar us out, and they will quickly go to like, its code of conduct has been violated, or they were telling me now recently, because I've had some more email exchanges, that apparently when I was at the Railroad Workers United convention, which is about like fighting for the amalgamation of like all railroad unions, they're also fighting against automation and trying to get more staff and not have one man crewmen. I don't know if you guys have like looked into that at all, but they're saying that I snuck into a workshop that I wasn't supposed to be in. 2 years later, they can't even tell me. Yeah, bro. They can't even tell me the actual workshop. They can't give me any details. And they also didn't. In the first email, it was just like, we're refunding you. We can't accommodate you. And I'm having to pull out of them this case. But they're trying to be strategic here, though, by singling me out. Because then for other Teamsters Mobilized members who haven't been banned, they can say, this isn't against the whole organization. Whereas with Teamsters for a Democratic Union at their conventions banned, like, I think it was like six of us or so. But yeah, okay. It's pretty ridiculous. But we're all still.
1: Are you going to go anyway?
2: Yes. Yeah.
1: Good. Good. Michelle, yeah. They're going anyway.
2: Yes. And it's a longstanding thing, too, for Labor Notes. Like, I'm not the only person that they have, you know, tried to silence. And it's not just about me. It's about the working class more broadly. And
4: yes,
2: them being threatened by people who will pose for us to fight for more than just, yeah, breaking bread with our freaking enemy, as Jess is saying. And Labor Notes, they are pretty conservative. I mean, they will produce, you know, blogs here and there on worker struggles, but they said that the UPS contract was historic. They said, well, 80% of the workers voted yes. So it must have been great. We don't know what you guys are talking about. And then it's a whole other story of if that 80% was actually accurate. Like, you know, like, were the votes true? Was it fudged? Who knows?
4: Well, that's why they don't want you in the mix. That's you're talking about exactly why they don't want you in the mix. That's why more of your history has to be talked amongst the membership. Because keeping Trump might be one, but the membership has already, they already know. They've been affected by it. So where are you getting this information from? That's why I was saying.
1: Making good trouble.
4: Yeah.
2: And the irony is they call themselves Troublemaker Union.
4: Yes.
2: Labor Notes says Troublemaker Union. It's absolutely wild. And it's, Michelle, it really says, though, what is their opinion of workers? That we should just get concessionary contracts. And that's about it. And if we can't fight for more, that's all we can do. And it's just insulting. Every worker should be enraged and see that they're holding back all of us. And they've siloed labor for Palestine. Hasn't been allowed to have tables. At the last Labor Notes convention we went to, there had to be a whole rally like outside of the entire convention because that wasn't allowed either. So they really just want people to keep their heads down and believe that this system is the best that's ever going to happen. We can't fight for more, and you all should just like suck it up.
3: And we're attending Labor Notes. That is the week of June 13th in Chicago. The following day, June 14th, we are having a panel for a discussion and a criticism of Labor Notes. Because like Colleen was saying, she's been banned from Labor Notes while Labor Notes puts on these workshops that are titled, What to Do When Your Union Breaks Your Heart, right? As though they're trying to educate people on, you know, what do you do when you fight back against your union and it doesn't work out, right? But they're doing the same type of things, right? They're banning people. So what do you do when Labor Notes breaks your heart, right? So we're going to have these type of discussions. We're going to have these type of discussions together with other union reform groups. So it's going to be great. That will be in person as well as a Zoom link. You can find us on Facebook. You can find us on Instagram. We have a website, Teamsters Mobilize, Teamsters Mobilize.
0: That was Colleen Donovan of UPS Teamsters Local 804, New York, and Jess Lister of Teamsters UPS Union Local 728, New York, speaking to WBAI's Marianne Pizzitola and Michelle Keller.

0: that was coming out, Who's Funding Who, from the Fearless Teamsters. This is Pacifica's Capitalism, Race, and Democracy. I'm Thomas O'Rourke. Recent and current headlines scream about the next pandemic, but Dr. Peter McCullough says that there's a lot of irrational fear involved. Next, we share part of an interview Dr. McCullough gave to Christy Lee's DC Dispatch on Lindell TV, May 23rd.
1: So let's get into the hantavirus. You know, we have NBC out here trying to scare everyone again. They use all these buzzwords that I noticed before I left Legacy Media that I wasn't comfortable with anymore. Things like maybe more contagious, or some experts say, and could be, you know, it's just all this vague stuff. But when people read it, it does cause fear. After everything that we went through with COVID, it seems like they're already laying groundwork for another fear campaign. What's your thought on the media hopping on this bandwagon of something that seems like it affects a small number of people and, as I understand, is not as contagious as something like COVID?
2: Well, the media and the mainstream commentators are just ignoring a fact pattern and just some fundamentals about hantavirus, which is a rodent-to-human zoonotic infection. Remember, Gene Hackman's wife died of this in New Mexico. And when they examined the home and the outbuildings, they found the rodents and they found the virus. So, I mean, every time the rodent is the source, that will be the case for the MV Hondius, the ship that left Argentina April 1st. And, you know, a man died on April 11th, and that dead body where the virus would be found in the oral secretions, that body was on there till the 24th of April, and then it was taken off. And then another man dies, and he's on board the ship now from May 2nd all the way until the WHO marshals the ship to the Canary Islands on May 10th. So I think the WHO made a massive blunder here. The WHO should have evacuated that ship weeks ago. The whole ship, the crew, everybody off. There should have been decontamination. They should have handled the rodents on board. And everybody from that point in time would have been free of risk. Instead, the WHO locked down the ship. People were stuck in their cabins, rebreathing the rat dust. And as long as the rats are alive and the mice, they're still going to contaminate the ship. To make matters worse, once people got off, they're put in hazmat suits and flown to biosecurity centers. This makes no sense whatsoever. There's no threat of somebody who is on the ship to somebody else in the community. It's only that person we should be concerned with. By the way, you know, we don't even do PCR testing in swabs from the nose and mouth because it can't be spread by coughing or sneezing. The PCR testing that people are undergoing is a blood PCR test. A lot of people don't know that. It's a blood PCR test. And there are some early effective treatments. The most promising one is favipiravir, which is on the market in Japan, India, Russia, as Avigan. So I think if the WHO and the CDC were on the ball, they would offer people to be trialed on Avigan. They'd get careful observation and they could, you know, have their care escalated. You know, the only deaths have occurred of people essentially on the ship. Anybody who's gotten to a hospital, there was a British man who got to a hospital in Johannesburg. Now there's a woman in Paris, France. They all survived fine. Looks like Emory is going to onboard two people. I anticipate they'll do fine. This is no threat to the public whatsoever, but it is a lot of theater. And people like, you know, those in Congress on the left calling for more money to the CDC and rejoining the WHO.
1: Well, it does seem like

0: The WHO isn't trying to negate any. While they say it's not a threat at this point, they're not really negating that it can't be spread from human to human. I'm seeing articles that seem to say it can't could be spread human to human, but like where is the evidence for that? It sounds like I'm hearing from you that it is just from rodent to human. So I'll, admittedly, I'm confused. Like, what is it? Why are they thinking this could be human to human?
1: Many are citing a paper from Martinez and colleagues from Apoyan, Argentina. In 2018, 2019, they thought they had 30 cases where it spread human to human. It's a flawed study. They never checked the buildings for mice or rats. And I can tell you another paper in the Infectious Disease Society of America, 2 years later by Toledo and colleagues, completely ruled out person-to-person spread. But what the WHO has done, this is really stupendous. The WHO has assumed it's only person-to-person spread. And I can tell you the reason why is they've now allowed the crew to get back on the ship. They've gotten the dead bodies off. They've gotten the crew back on the ship, and they're letting them sail on to Rotterdam, the Netherlands. They're not in hazmat suits. There's no special precautions for the crew. I mean, this is madness. That we have Americans taken off the boat, they're perfectly fine, and they are imprisoned in Omaha, Nebraska, in a biosecurity center. And yet, the crew, 30 of them, and some medical personnel, they're back on the ship going to the Netherlands. It doesn't make any sense.
0: You did mention a potential treatment for hantavirus.
1: Well, this one was tested in both the common strain that Gene Hackman's wife had, the SNV strain, but also tested in the Andes strain that the current outbreak is concerning. And it works well against both strains started early. In fact, the conclusion of the paper is, listen, if anybody ever gets this strain, let's get this started early and tested. It's preclinical data, but this is an oral drug. It's approved in many countries. It's safe and well tolerated. It's used for influenza. Now, there are positive data for hydroxychloroquine and chloroquine and ivermectin, but if they look less effective to me than the favipiravir, next in line would be hydroxychloroquine. The other thing I'd recommend to everybody is use a nasal spray and gargle every day, twice a day. And if you're ever caught in a situation like this, do it, 4 to 6 times a day. That can reduce some of the viral loading when we breathe this in our nose and mouth. But the WHO locked people down. They didn't give them anything. And now there are some cases coming out of the lockdown period. There's one woman in France who's sick and now two going to Atlanta. These additional cases, these are on the WHO. They're responsible for this. They should have evacuated the whole ship immediately when it was concluded. And I think at the latest should have been May 8th. That ship should have been evacuated in Cape Verde, everybody, the crew, and then it should have been decontaminated and being taken out of business for a period of time. So the WHO is completely blundered, and this contaminated ship is still on its way to the Netherlands. So the story isn't over with.
0: Wanted to ask you about the news of Tulsi looking to biolabs abroad. You know, that's another concern that we have is when we hear about these viruses, we're like, oh, well, how do we know that they haven't made these viruses more aggressive? I mean, that's essentially what happened with COVID-19 is we find that it's pretty much proved now that it came from Wuhan, where they were using gain of function to make it more severe and transferable. So when you hear something about this, okay, well, this is what we think we can expect from hantavirus, but how do we know that this isn't something else they've messed with? Now we've got Tulsi looking into other biolabs abroad. What do you make of that?
1: Well, I think Tulsi, the first thing she should do is she should honor the completely unanimous vote in the U.S. House of Representatives in 2022 to release all the documents from the Wuhan lab. And Avril Haines, her predecessor, wouldn't do it, and Tulsi won't do it. They've given these very light, very minimal, high-level reports of the U.S. involvement in the Wuhan lab. The entire right and left of the U.S. Congress wants all the documents released, and her office won't do it. So I think first and foremost, transparency from her office. And sure, we need to investigate biolabs. But people can't look past the fact that her office is concealing a bevy of documents to see why in the world was the U.S., particularly Anthony Fauci and others, so involved in the creation of a virus that got everybody sick.
0: What do you think the motivations would be for trying to downplay or conceal that information?
1: The stated reasons are that they are of, this is usually the reason given, by the way, is.

0: The WHO allowing dead bodies on this ship for literally the total duration a dead body was on that ship with hantavirus. This is horrible, Christy. It was 21 days. For the WHO to allow this is horrible. They have proven they are not competent in handling public health emergencies. I'm so glad we're out of the WHO.
1: And just finally, what advice would you give to all of us, if anyone watching, as far as how we can help quelch any of the fear mongering campaign? You know, this got out of control, kind of snuck up, and then it just went haywire. We were seeing numbers on every news channel of people infected, deaths, all of that stuff. Obviously, we had some censorship problems that I feel like are not as severe as then. So what advice would you give of how we can help make sure that they aren't able to use this for another PSYOP, essentially?
0: Well, be leery of, quote, test positive. If you notice, oh, somebody test positive, they're using an experimental PCR blood test at a high cycle threshold, 45 cycle threshold, and it's lending towards false positives. So we should only accept clinically adjudicated cases of hantavirus. None of this test positive stuff that was all used during COVID to ramp up a lot of fear. I can tell you right now, none of these biosecurity centers or quarantines are needed. People should just do rational things right now. Nasal sprays, gargles, keep a watch of themselves, get testing. If they get sick, you know, and they've been on the ship, they can get escalate care. Anybody in contact with the passengers, they're fine. If you just saw somebody on a plane or an airport or a relative, don't worry about it. It does not readily spread person to person.
2: That was renowned cardiologist, internist, and public health expert Dr. Peter McCullough addressing the fears and controversies over hantavirus with Christy Lee of DC Dispatch on Lindell TV, May 23rd. And that concludes today's edition of Capitalism, Race, and Democracy. 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

0: I'm Rick Smith, and this is Labor History in 2.
1: On this day in labor history, the year was 2000. That was the day meat packers at the Dakota Premium Foods in St. Paul, Minnesota, staged a seven-hour sit-down strike for health and safety. They protested assembly line speed-up, being forced to work while injured, and the dreaded gang time supervisors used to avoid paying overtime. Remarkably, the organizing drive came after the workers took action on their own behalf. The United Food and Commercial Workers Union had organized the plant briefly in the early 1990s. They quickly lost ground when the company pressed a successful decertification campaign after refusing a first contract. This time, workers found that as the assembly line pace increased, so did the rate of injuries. Workers came into the plant that morning resolved to make a stand. Management bullied them for hours throughout the day to give up. Finally, management was forced to concede to many of the workers' concerns, including observation of line speed changes and uniform hours of work. Workers eagerly signed UFCW cards while the company unleashed its propaganda campaign to scare workers away from the union. Management claimed workers would have to pay outrageous sums in union dues, that they'd lose their medical benefits, and that their names would be turned over to the federal government. The undocumented among the workers, some of whom were the best union fighters in the plant, were unshaken by these threats. Then the company began targeting the strike leaders with firings and endless job transfers. Workers solidly stood their ground, and the UFCW overwhelmingly won the NLRB election a month later. The union successfully weathered years of continued harassment, threats, and decertification campaigns, but could not survive the closing of the plant in 2014.
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0: before we go to the military veteran who was convicted?
1: I mean, what we have here is a really large reach of the conspiracy statute. The charge here, conspiracy to impede or injure federal officers. What happened was a relatively minor demonstration at an ICE facility in Spokane, Washington. There was a Facebook post by the former president of the Spokane City Council about two Venezuelan migrants who were going to be according to him, unlawfully deported. A federal judge ended up freeing one of those migrants, saying his arrest was unconstitutional. A number of demonstrators showed up. Bajan was one of them. He went home. He was going about his life. And then a month later, the FBI showed up at his door and a number of other demonstrators and arrested them for conspiracy. The individual you just heard from, Richard Barker, was the head of the U.S. Attorney's Office in Eastern Washington State, and he declined to sign the indictment. He resigned. When I spoke with him, he talked about the fact that here you have a case where no protesters were hurt, no ICE agents were hurt, and yet a number of the demonstrators are facing 6 years in prison. At the same time, the killers of Renee Good and Alex Preddy in Minneapolis have not been prosecuted at all, and he did not feel good about that. He talked to me about being a Sunday school teacher and needing to go before his fellow church members and talk to them about right and wrong. And he didn't think he could stay in his job. And I think that that's ultimately what this case is about in some way. You're going to hear from Bajan in a second. I was really impressed with him the whole time I've been covering this case over the past year as somebody who signed up to serve his country in Afghanistan in 2021 when Afghanistan fell to the Taliban, helping individuals come to this country to avoid being killed by the Taliban, who helped the U.S. military, and then standing up for some of his fellow residents in Spokane when the Trump administration tried to unlawfully deport them, always standing up and now facing 6 years in prison.
0: So let's go to Bajan Mavawala. This is your first interview since your conviction for aiding the conspiracy, for taking part in this ICE protest. Bajan, six of the nine people originally charged took plea deals, but you, Archer and Farrell, decided to fight. Now you've been convicted. Your response and why you decided to go to trial?
2: Yeah, I definitely felt like it was important to go to trial because if I had taken a plea deal, it would have essentially been me lying and saying that, you know, I did something that I didn't do. I didn't assault anybody. I didn't destroy any property. And the protest was largely peaceful, and I felt that it was very important to put that in front of a jury. And I think it's important to note that I was convicted of aiding and abetting, which was not included in the original indictment that I was arrested for back in July of last year.
0: Talk about why you decided to engage in this protest. You're a former U.S. Army. You're a U.S. Army combat veteran. You served in Afghanistan. Why put yourself on the line here?
2: I believe very strongly in the importance for people to be able to immigrate to the United States, for asylum seekers to find safety here. And I also very strongly believe in the people's right to address their government for things that they believe is wrong. And I saw a post on Reddit that said, you know, hey, these people are being unlawfully detained. And I had time and I said, you know what, I'm going to go down and do what's right. I'm going to go and tell them, hey, I do not agree with this. I think this is wrong.
0: Inspired by your arrest, your father, who we talked to, announced his congressional run in January, will appear at a forum with other candidates Tuesday night. Have you heard from the incumbent Congressman Michael Baumgartner since your conviction?
2: I have not heard anything from him. I'm not sure if he's made a statement or not.
0: And can you talk about your involvement since you were in Afghanistan and helping Afghan refugees come to this country, how you got involved with this work and how it inspired you to stand up against ICE?
2: My dad also deployed to Afghanistan around the same time that I did. And there was one of the guys that he had trained while he was there. He managed to get on one of the planes leaving as Kabul was falling, but his wife and young children were not able to. My dad asked if I could help to see if we could find a way to get them out of the country. And it just kind of snowballed from there. I mean, we ended up at one point, we had about 200 people on the list that we were trying to track, and we had to really significantly pare that down because
0: we have 10 seconds, Beijing.
2: So I thought, you know, hey, this is something that's really important to do. I wanted to help those people.
0: Beijing Mavawala, I want to thank you so much for being with us. And Aaron Glantz, fellow at the Center for Advanced Study of Behavioral Sciences at Stanford University, will link to your article in The Guardian. Federal jury finds Army veteran and two other ICE protesters guilty of conspiracy. I'm Amy Goodman.
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4: From across the nation and around the world, for Pacifica Headlines, I'm Jesse Lent. Explosions at Beaufort Castle in southern Lebanon yesterday. Israeli troops captured the 900-year-old landmark over the weekend following an order from Prime Minister Benjamin Netanyahu for his country's military to expand ground operations. The castle had previously been seized and used as an Israeli Defense Forces base from 1982 until the year 2000. Footage and reporting courtesy of Reuters. Netanyahu ordered attacks today on what the Israeli military describes as Hezbollah-controlled southern suburbs in Beirut, despite an extension last month of a U.S.-brokered ceasefire between the two countries, further complicating the peace process between the U.S. and Iran. Iranian Foreign Ministry spokesperson Esmail Begay said today that Israeli attacks in Lebanon were one of the main factors causing a delay in the diplomatic process to end the U.S. and Israel's war on Iran, reiterating that a ceasefire between Lebanon and Israel was a critical piece of any deal. According to Lebanese authorities, more than 3,370 people have been killed in the country as a result of Israeli attacks since March 2nd, when Hezbollah opened fire at Israel in support of Iran after U.S. and Israeli strikes began on February 28th. Accusing Israel of ceasefire violations and declaring their right to resist Israeli occupation, Hezbollah said it carried out 21 military operations yesterday, including firing rockets at what they described as Israeli military infrastructure in the Israeli city of Naharaya. The U.S. and Iran traded strikes over the weekend, potentially complicating negotiations over a framework for a deal to end the war. The U.S. military confirmed late yesterday that it had completed, quote, self-defense strikes on military targets in southern Iran over the weekend, the latest in a series of U.S. attacks over the past week, according to the New York Times. Less than an hour later, Iran's Islamic Revolutionary Guard Corps announced its forces had targeted a military base from where they claim an American attack on a communications facility in southern Iran had originated, Iranian state media reports. Beyond just the attacks, Iranian parliament speaker and lead negotiator Mohammad Bagher Ghalibaf accused the U.S. of breaching its ceasefire with Iran by continuing its blockade of Iranian ports and failing to restrain its ally Israel from escalating attacks in Lebanon. The naval blockade and escalation of war crimes in Lebanon by the genocidal Zionist regime are clear evidence of U.S. noncompliance with the ceasefire, Ghalibaf wrote in a post on X. According to the U.S.-based Human Rights Activist News Agency, at least 3,636 people have been killed in Iran by U.S. and Israeli strikes since their joint war against that country began on February 28th. At least 254 of those killed were children. According to Al Jazeera, at least 26 Israeli civilians have been killed. The Pentagon reports that 13 U.S. service members have been killed and 415 wounded as the U.S. and Israel's war on Iran enters its 94th day. An Israeli airstrike killed at least two Palestinians and wounded 12 on Sunday at a Gaza cafe that was packed with people celebrating public holidays, health officials said. Eyewitness Shru Kasadala told Reuters that the port is the only place left where Palestinians in the region can get any fresh air. She described one person who had just been relaxing by the seaside, quote, torn into shredded pieces by the attack.
5: Where is the ceasefire? We are asking the world, where is the ceasefire when we have bloodshed every single day?
4: The Palestinian Health Ministry in Gaza reported yesterday that 72,939 Palestinians have been killed and 172,927 people injured since Israel's genocidal war on the enclave began on October 7, 2023. Demonstrators continued to clash with police over the weekend at the Delaney Hall ICE facility in Newark, New Jersey, where 300 detainees have launched a hunger and labor strike. Yesterday, New Jersey Governor Mikey Sherrill called in the state police.
6: I will ensure public safety, and I refuse to give ICE an excuse to surge into our communities. That would make the situation more dangerous and put more New Jerseyans at risk.
4: Newark Mayor Ross Baraka has declared a 9 p.m. curfew in the industrial section of Newark where the facility is located. Those are the latest Pacifica headlines for the Pacifica Network. I'm Jesse Lent.
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8: Airing on Asheville FM in Asheville, this is the Final Straw Radio. This week, as the 2026 FIFA World Cup looms across Turtle Island, we're sharing an interview with Jules Boykoff about one of his latest books about international sports spectacles, the upward money flow, and authoritarian political power that they facilitate, but also a bit about the folks who are fighting back. This conversation falls into the same series as the recent interview with Christian Williams and Sam Schmidt as regards evacuation of public spaces and attacks on community about police state capitalism. Check the show notes for further links. We're joined by Jules Boykoff, professor of political science at Pacific University in Oregon and author of a number of books, most recently Red Card, the 2026 World Cup, Sports Washing and the FIFA Greed Machine, just out from OR Books. Jules also is a former professional footballer and just published a memoir of those times entitled Kicking, out from Duke University Press. Thank you so much for joining us. Do you want to introduce yourself further with your pronouns or other information that would introduce you to the audience?
9: Thanks so much, Burst, for having me on today. My pronouns are he, him, and I am just really pleased to be able to have this conversation with you today. Thank you.
8: Yeah, thank you. So this year, the U.S., alongside Mexico and Canada, will be sharing the privilege of hosting the FIFA World Cup tournament under the name United 26. Could you introduce us to the World Cup, who FIFA is, and their current administration under the leadership of Gianni Infantino?
9: Absolutely. So this summer's World Cup in the United States, Canada, and Mexico will be the biggest World Cup in the history of the tournament. The tournament started in 1930 in Uruguay and had only 18 matches, 13 teams. And this time around, it'll have 48 teams, more than 100 matches. So it's really grown over time. In fact, it's even grown since the last time the Men's World Cup was held only 4 years ago in Qatar, where there were 32 teams. And FIFA, who you mentioned, is the world governing body for soccer. They are a supposedly a nonprofit, but wow, they're a profitable one, I got to say. We'll get into that, I'm sure. They're based in Switzerland, and where they have nonprofit status. And they're led currently by a guy named Gianni Infantino, who you mentioned, who is a heck of an interesting guy. Your listeners may recognize him because he hangs out with Donald Trump all the time. They're two peas in a pod, really. honestly, Gianni Infantino has probably spent more time in the Oval Office than most world leaders. And one thing about Gianni Infantino is he knows how to suck up to powerful people in order to keep the FIFA money spigot wide open. He kind of specializes in this. He took over the organization after this huge corruption scandal that hit FIFA back in 2015. And a lot of people thought Infantino was going to make it a little more transparent, a little more just. Wow, were we wrong who thought that? He's basically just used the opportunity to run FIFA in ways that allow him to cozy up to people like Vladimir Putin, the emirs that were running the Qatar World Cup, and now President Donald Trump. So we're in for a wild ride, I think, with this World Cup that I know it is in three countries, but really the dominant one is the United States. It hosts three quarters of the matches and is honestly the reason why FIFA picked this trio is because the United States represents a huge market and a chance to keep that money spigot I mentioned wide open.
10: People might remember Gianni Infantino's name from actually providing accolades and an award, a surprise award to President Trump for his great efforts at bringing peace to the world. I don't know if you wouldn't mind taking a second to just talk about that spectacle.
9: So in December 2025, Gianni Infantino handed President Donald Trump the FIFA Peace Prize, the inaugural FIFA Peace Prize. It was, you'd think, a gesture of irony, but he did this on his own, Infantino. He apparently didn't talk to a lot of the members of the powerful FIFA council. They were blindsided by it, and they read about this in a press release. And when Human Rights Watch tried to figure out, well, what are the criteria exactly for this FIFA Peace Prize, they couldn't get any straight answers from Gianni Infantino or FIFA. So it appears to be just Infantino doing Infantino things, creating shiny awards for President Trump. We know he has a predilection for succumbing to the love of gold. And he accepted the prize and said it was a great honor, Trump did. And it got to make him look important on the world stage. It was during the draw. So that was the day they were pulling the groups for this FIFA World Cup. Obviously, since then, President Trump has demonstrated, if it wasn't already clear before that he definitely doesn't deserve any kind of peace prize. He is literally threatening genocide and war crimes on Iran, one of the participating nations in the World Cup. But I think aside from being kind of a ridiculous joke and irony, it does show the lengths to which Gianni Infantino is willing to suck up to President Donald Trump. And if you really want to understand sports washing this summer, you have to look at Gianni Infantino because he is sports washer enabler number one.
10: Yeah, just to note, like on other relationships between the two, he announced the opening of a FIFA office in Trump Tower, New York. Isn't he on the board for the International Olympic Committee, which is going to be hosting the games in Los Angeles. So he's got these two huge business ventures like planned now and then in 2 years to suck up public money and create opportunities for the Trump regime to be able to siphon off money to his own patronage networks, as well as funneling some of that money back into Trump's organization directly through renting in his own building, right?
9: Mm-hmm. That's right. And he's probably at the forefront of bringing Russia back into the fold for both the World Cup and the International Olympic Committee. So that's another thing to keep an eye on. Hmm.
10: So how did the United 26 get the contract to host?
9: So the United 26 bid team, as they're known, the one that represented United States, Canada, and Mexico, put forth a bid back in 2017 during President Trump's first administration. And there was only one other competitor that put forth a bid at that time, and that was Morocco. And you can actually access the bids online. It's fascinating, really, because when I do look at the bid from the United States, Mexico, and Canada, it kind of looks like a document plucked from an era that it seems like it was a long time ago. Like this should be in some kind of musty archive somewhere, this document, because things have changed mightily. For starters, these documents are known for making huge promises, and that, you know, a lot of times people don't really actually follow through on those promises because the people bidding say things like, oh, we're going to give you this tax break, which they are doing in this instance, or that tax break, or we're going to pay for this, or we're going to pay for that, or we're going to make it the most inviting World Cup ever, and we're going to have human rights be a big concern, and we're going to really look out for the environment, we're going to really care about environmental sustainability. I mean, all of that was bricked into the bid that the United States, Canada, and Mexico put forth way back in 2017. Another interesting element in all this, when the United States and Canada and Mexico were going up against Morocco, was the sort of sub rosa whisper conversations that were happening in the hall, where folks were saying, hey, look, FIFA and voting members of FIFA, you don't need to worry about Donald Trump being here. We know he's kind of obstreperous and says things that don't chime with our human rights principles and green principles in this bid we're putting forth. There's no way he's going to be here, because if he wins the next election, then he'll be out before this next World Cup. Not anticipating what all your listeners know happened, where he skipped out a term and Biden was in there for 4 years. So when it comes to the rights and responsibilities that you were talking about, the way I look at it is this way. I mean, the FIFA business model is essentially that the public pays, the taxpayers in these various host cities and countries, they pay. So the public pays and the private entities that are around profit. I'm talking about the corporate sponsors. I'm talking about FIFA itself, actually. I mean, Gianni Infantino often talks about how this World Cup alone is going to bring in some $11 billion in revenue for FIFA, making it the most lucrative sporting event in the history of sporting events. And it wouldn't surprise me at all if actually he brought in more than $11 billion for this World Cup. So what host cities and countries do is they supply things like the policing. They supply things like medical staff to be on hand. They supply things like transportation. So if you went to the World Cup in Russia in 2018 or Qatar in 2022, your ticket, if you had a ticket to a match, was your visa. And it also gave you a chance to ride around for free on public transit, at least in Russia. You could go anywhere in Russia if you had a ticket to the World Cup. Obviously, that's not what's happening here, but that's the way that those countries decided to make their promises. So I would say that the main thing to keep in mind is that FIFA and their allies in the corporate world tend to profit from these things, and they offload as many costs and responsibilities onto local populations as much as possible. And we've seen now, as the tournament approaches, how a number of cities are like, whoa, I didn't see this coming. I didn't expect this. And they're also seeing fewer and fewer people making hotel reservations, which means they're not going to get the economic boon that was promised in that original document we were just talking about. And so I would say that it's kind of a bit of a hoodwink, really, traditionally, because you promise everything and then you don't necessarily have to follow through. And the last thing I'll say is, hey, if you make a bunch of, let's say, hyperboles in your bid and then you don't follow through, doesn't matter. I mean, FIFA just jumps in their private jets and goes off to the next venue. They don't stick around and say, oh, you know what? You promised you're going to be more green and you're not doing that, so you're going to get fined for this and that. No, that doesn't happen at all. And certainly FIFA pays no penalties for having big promises in these areas and not actually following through.
10: So throughout your book, Red Card, you cover the history of the World Cup tournament over the nearly 100 years of its existence, starting with lofty goals of supporting the spread of soccer and bringing nations together in healthy competition through sports in the aftermath of the bloody First World War. This period also saw other international ventures like the state-centered rebirth of the Olympic Games, as well as a sort of a competitor in 1936 to the games being hosted in Nazi Germany with the anti-fascist Popular Olympics, which was scheduled to be held in revolutionary Spain. Can you talk about the celebration of competitive spirit, what politics are baked into these different models, and what this says about what alternatives we could build in terms of this international scale of sports competition and also play?
9: Mm-hmm. Yeah. So one of the things I do, as you mentioned, in Red Card is talk through that longer history with a focus on how the World Cup has been used for political gain. So I'd start in 1930 when the tournament began in Uruguay and jump pretty quickly to 1934, where Benito Mussolini used the tournament to create and amplify his version of the new fascist man. He was somebody who was sort of like the horse riding macho shirtless guy many years before Putin pulled it off in the 21st century. And he realized pretty quick, although he wasn't a big soccer fan at first, Mussolini realized that he could use this very famous and popular sport to his political advantage. And so he would often talk about the athletes on the Italian national soccer team as the soldiers of sport. That was one of his terms, the soldiers of sport, and how they represented so much more than what happened on the field. So I always kind of laugh when people say, oh, you know, sports aren't supposed to be political. You're not supposed to mix the two. People have been doing it for a very long time, and especially those with a fascist tendency. They've often tried to do that, but also at the same time say sports and politics shouldn't mix. They try to have it both ways. So I have a big section in that section of the book on how Mussolini used the World Cup to his political advantage. Also talk about how in 1978, shimmying forward four decades, that the Argentinian junta in charge of Argentina at that time, that was torturing leftists, killing leftists, throwing them alive and dead out of planes into the water, terrible things. They were also hosting a World Cup and had none other than the infamous and horrific human rights ogre, Henry Kissinger, helping them by showing up to the World Cup as a guest of the General Videla, who was heading that junta at the time, and basically turning and pivoting to the world media and saying, you know what? Argentina is getting a bad rap in the press. And I'm really glad you mentioned the 1936 Olympics in Nazi Germany, in the sense that, well, that was the first Olympics that hosted the soccer for starters, so it fits in the narrative. But also, it really points to something that's crucial about why these authoritarians choose to do this. Because if you look back at New York Times coverage of the 1936 Olympics in Berlin, now known as the Nazi Games, New York Times coverage was glowing. They couldn't stop talking about how great Hitler was. They were talking about him as the new Caesar, one of the greatest, if not the greatest leader in Europe today. That's basically a quote from one of the articles in the New York Times. And so when people ask about whether it's worth it, well, Hitler sure thought it was worth it. He was getting incredible press coverage in the paper of record from the United States. And so I trace that history to sort of set a table for the kind of things that we're seeing in the 21st century. Along that, though, I think embedded in your question is, well, you know, what alternatives are possible? I happen to be a big fan of soccer. It's been a big part of my life. I mean, I dedicated a huge chunk of my adult life to playing soccer at a relatively high level and going to soccer matches. And I see the power in soccer. And I'm not alone, because in the 1920s and 30s, there were these things called the Worker Olympics that happened. They were international worker Olympiads, and they were happening in Frankfurt in 1925, Vienna in 1931, Antwerp in 1937. There was a big one scheduled for Barcelona in 36, but then Franco's coup kind of put a huge damper on that. But the ethos of these international worker Olympiads was totally different than the World Cup then in that era, or now as we know it. These Olympiads brought the idea of solidarity, of cooperation, of bringing in working class traditions. It was about mass participation, not just elite participation. It was about healthy lifestyles, class opportunity, less about hyper competition, although they would often have a competitive category at these various workers' Olympics. And it was all about kind of creating international solidarity among workers. And these things were absolutely massive. Like, you would sometimes get more than 100,000 people at, and even competing at, some of these events. You'd have thousands of people competing at different levels, you know, from beginner to intermediate to people that were actually feeling competitive about it. And so this was also at a time when there was these women Olympics, because at the Olympics, the sort of what they called at that time, the bourgeois Olympics, the workers' Olympiad called them, women were excluded. They were thought to be too weak. The people running the International Olympic Committee were gross sexists, and they excluded women. And so women organized their own women's Olympics at that time, which were also big in the 1920s and 1930s. These were huge, very well-organized events that were enormous popular events where you could also engage in political education, where you could also support unions, where you could also build those ties that can help in political battles outside of sport. And so these were really vibrant spaces that now it's almost, you know, 100 years ago. But I've seen spaces pop up even more recently than that. I mean, there's a group called CONIFA, C-O-N-I-F-A. They're the Confederation of Independent Football Associations. This is a group that's around today, and they are building a totally alternative world to the one of FIFA. They gather together football associations that operate outside outside of the ambit of FIFA, and they have groups like some of their member associations include the Tibetan National Sports Association, the Mapuche, the largest indigenous group in Chile, the Kashmir Football Association. You've got also Northern Cyprus that's part of CONIFA. You even have a group from the area where I normally live in Portland, Oregon. It's called the Cascadia Association Football Federation, from with footballers, soccer players from British Columbia, Oregon, and Washington coming together to be Cascadia. And so even today, there are alternatives to the hyper-commodified, hyper-corporatized sport of soccer that we'll see on our TV screens this summer.
10: This is the Final Straw Radio on the Pacifica Network, and you're hearing our interview with Jules Boykoff about the economics and ethics of the 2026 FIFA World Cup being hosted across North America. So one of the terms that comes up in the title, the extended title of your book, is sports washing.
9: Sports washing is when political leaders use sports to distract and deflect attention from chronic social problems at home, from human rights problems at home, and instead to focus the attention on the leader, him or herself, to burnish their legitimacy in the global eye, and also to set up opportunities for either them individually or the country that they represent to make political or economic gains. You've homed in on some of the key elements of sports washing that actually a lot of people miss, because when people ask whether sports washing works, if you will, they often mean, does it work on an international audience? Like I was talking before about the Nazis in the 1936 Olympics, their effort to deflect attention from what they were doing to Jewish folks, to Roma folks, to LGBTQ folks and others, it worked internationally, deflected attention from those horrors that they were inflicting on the local population. But you're right, it can also have huge effects for what happens on the domestic front. And I would argue in particular instances of sports washing that it actually the domestic audience is more important than the international audience. And I think actually this upcoming World Cup is an example of that. But let me give another example of how domestic audiences are really important to sports washing. And that is the 2018 Men's World Cup in Russia. It came on the heels of the 2014 Sochi Olympics that happened also in Russia. And after the Sochi Olympics, Vladimir Putin's approval ratings were sky high. They're higher than they've ever been to that time. They were at 86% approval. And what did he do with those high ratings? He pivoted between the Olympics that he was hosting in Sochi and the Paralympics that he was still to host in Sochi. And he invaded the Crimean Peninsula. So he used that popularity rating to actually engage in war. And I think that's what you're getting at, I think, at the very end of your question. How does it actually facilitate military interventions? It can. It can make a leader popular that enable kind of bellicosity and invasions and all sorts of international war making. The other thing that I think is important to keep in mind is that it can provide a handy-dandy pretext for cracking down on dissent at home. There are all sorts of special laws that are passed before and during sports mega events like the World Cup and the Olympics that often then that state of exception that comes with the events doesn't the state of exception creates opportunities for new laws that don't go away after the actual event. So let me give an example of that. The Paris Olympics of 2024, in advance of that, there was a special law that was passed that enabled video-powered AI surveillance tools to be used at those Olympics. No other country in Europe would allow it at that time. But they said, oh, it's just for the Olympics. You know, we'll get rid of it. In fact, they had a part of the law that said it was sunset in March 2025, many months after the Olympics, I might add. But at least it had a sunset date. Well, then the sunset date's approaching, and all of a sudden all these people in Parliament are like, look, we're hosting the 2030 Olympics now, the Winter Olympics. We just had that announced. So now we probably need to keep this law around. And basically it had been sort of normalized to use AI-powered video surveillance in France during the Olympics. And now it's a political battle as to what's going to happen. So sports washing is a really complex phenomenon. And the other thing about it is it's often wielded in sort of ethnocentric fashion. And what I mean by that is people are pretty comfortable saying that places like Russia or Qatar are engaging in sports washing, or Saudi Arabia with the upcoming 2034 World Cup and the fact that they bought Newcastle United in the English Premier League of soccer. But they're not as comfortable using it when they're talking about places like the United States. And I think that that is just kind of straight up ethnocentrism and maybe even a little xenophobia. And that's what I try to do in Red Card is to point that out, first of all, and say, guess what? If sports washing is about deflecting attention from chronic problems at home to try to make the leader look important on the world stage at a time they really need it and to set up opportunities for political and economic gain, if it's not happening right now under Trump, then I'm not really sure what to say to you. And so President Trump is using sports to appear legitimate on the world stage. He understands the power of sport more than probably any president in recent memory, and he's going to use this summer at the World Cup to try to burnish his reputation on the global stage. And it wouldn't surprise me, given the corrupt nature of his administration, if he uses it to tee up economic opportunities for himself. Let's not forget his son-in-law, Jared Kushner, got $2 billion from Saudi Arabia, a future sports washing host for the World Cup. And these kind of deals get cut in the back rooms at events like the World Cup. So, yes, sports washing is a fascinating and I think important phenomenon. It's also recent. It was only coined the term in 2015 by human rights advocates who are working on the European Games in Baku, Azerbaijan. So there's a lot to say about sports washing, and I hope it's on the tip of a lot of people's tongues this summer as a way of organizing their thoughts around what we're seeing with the World Cup.
10: Yeah. As far as like the economic side of sports washing, how does hosting large events like the World Cup or the Olympics support political corruption and patronage networks between powerful business interests and government entities and this international nonprofit that's running these sport games at the cost of public monies and community stability? Like you mentioned, for instance, that these events will end up in terms of responsibilities and rights, communities or, you know, cities or municipalities, whatever, end up footing the bill for the projects, and populations, like in the Paris example with the cameras, end up living with the ongoing consequences of a new and dangerous toy being in the hands of a security state. I wonder if you could unpack sort of some of the economics on the home front of how this works out.
9: Absolutely. And I think it does make sense in answering this question to bring the World Cup and the Olympics together as kind of this bigger genre of sports mega events, because some of the same dynamics are in play. I mean, let's start with the money shuffle. I think you can understand a lot about this summer's World Cup if you just focus on the money. FIFA expects to bring in $11 billion plus from this tournament alone, and they're doing that in the United States mostly for that reason. If you look at the history of the Olympics, every single Olympics since 1960 has gone over budget. We were talking before bursts about how there's a gap between the bid documents and then the delivery of the tournament. This is a really good example of that. I've called it etch-a-sketch economics in the past, where basically they say, oh, it's only going to cost this much for us to host the Olympics. Let's do it. But by the time the Olympics roll around, it costs many, many times higher, sometimes in multiple times higher. And so that is one of the things that you see here with both of these events is etch-a-sketch economics, escalation of costs over time. A second thing that you see with both of these types of sports mega events is the displacement of marginalized folks, the mistreatment of unhoused folks. We might call this sort of displacement and gentrification. And, you know, I've seen this with my own two eyes. I lived in Rio de Janeiro in the lead up to and during the 2016 Olympics, and I worked with a number of favela communities directly who had people in them who lost their homes to make way for an Olympic media center parking lot. It's incredible. 77,000 people in Rio de Janeiro lost their homes to make way for the Olympics. In Atlanta in 1996, ahead of those Olympics, the police were just writing tickets to everybody who was unhoused to get them in jail so that when the global media arrived, they wouldn't be out there to get interviewed or to even be seen. Some of them were given one-way bus tickets out of the city to other parts of the country. I mean, it was so intense in Atlanta that they were actually pre-writing vagrancy tickets, and they were pre-writing saying like African-American male, and then they were just filling in the specifics when they actually started making the arrests. It's obscene. A third thing that you see with these sports mega events that don't help local communities at all is the militarization of public space. I mean, essentially, local and domestic police forces use these sports mega events like their own private cash machine to get all the special weapons and laws that they'd never be able to get during normal political times, using that state of exception that we were talking about to create sort of a new normal for policing moving forward. And of course, places like the United States that do this, that new form of normal new policing is also racialized policing. So in other words, hosting these sports mega events violence amplifies racialized and racist policing. A fourth thing is greenwashing, because on the front end of these events, a lot of the people say, oh, this is going to be the greenest event ever in the history of the World Cup or the Olympics. But follow through is almost always lacking. And quite frankly, these events are so big these days that it's basically impossible to have it be truly sustainable with all the people flying in from around the globe, huge emissions there, the use of bogus carbon offsets. It's kind of a big green sham in a lot of ways. And the fifth thing that we've scholars and activists and journalists have noticed is that there's a lot of corruption with these sports mega events. I mean, there is a lot of money shuffling through these systems. And unfortunately, they tend to shuffle in upward, for starters, into already pretty full pockets, and second, sideways and illegally into other pockets. So like the World Cup has a notorious history of manila envelopes stuffed with money being passed around for broadcasting rights bribes, for voting for this host city that's trying to get the World Cup bribes. They got caught in 2015 on both of those fronts, but now it's just kind of a legalized corruption situation that we have with FIFA under Gianni Infantino, where he has a patronage, clientelistic kind of network where he farms out millions of dollars to these different football associations or soccer associations around the world in exchange for their allegiance for him to do whatever he basically wants. And so you're right to focus us in on the money shuffle, because you can understand a lot about these sporting events. Sometimes I'm watching like the FIFA as we get ready for this World Cup, and it sort of just looks like a huge money volcano with like a soccer pitch kind of attached sideways on the side of the volcano. It's almost like incidental to the main goal at hand here for some of these folks.
10: This is the Final Straw Radio on the Pacifica Network, and you're hearing our interview with Jules Boykoff about the economics and ethics of the 2026 FIFA World Cup being hosted across North America. As a consumer, I was thinking, okay, well, you know, if there's money that comes off of this, it's probably coming off of like sales of tickets, maybe advertisements during the commercials. This must be the sort of stuff in merchandise. This is the kind of stuff that probably funds the travel costs for people, you know, going from Uruguay to wherever, like traveling huge distances or winning cash prizes, that the money must be coming from the consumer base, you know, in this part of the economic model of FIFA World Cup. And so like reading about the amount of public investment in the infrastructure and thinking about what you said before about how when countries make the bid to host, they end up over-promising. This is just the sort of thing they say, we'll do this much for this much money. And then as time goes on, the amount of money balloons and the promises being fulfilled shrinks. This is how the system of public contracting works generally, at least in the United States, for public works from contracting companies. And so reading in the book about, for instance, the stats, I think it was for the 1994 World Cup in the U.S., that there was an estimated $9.26 billion lost in the U.S. economy, and that an average of 9 out of the 13 hosting cities were losing money off of this. Only 4 of the cities showed a profit from the investment. Then it makes me think, oh, okay, well, there's actually public funding going in to these coffers to be distributed in. Cities are asked to put forward money because of the promise of bringing in, like, upgrading infrastructure and bringing in short-term business that's maybe going to make people want to come back and visit their beautified city and spend more money. Yeah, also the prestige of being a hosting place. But just the fact that so much money changes hands out of public coffers for public good, quote-unquote, into these, like, upscale, into these private corporations and also these contractors and also this quote-unquote nonprofit, or of the big, beautiful bill. You also mentioned in the book, $625 million of that was slated for the FIFA World Cup, estimated to be costing about $150 million per host city. And then when you discuss in the book all the tax exemptions that are offered at various levels from each of the 3 host countries this year, your book really points out the amazing amount of money that's concentrated and how this beautiful game that so many people put so much into, so much talent, so much work and so much passion into, just becomes a grift for pulling so much money out of the public's pockets. I don't know if you could talk a little more about how this money transits upwards. That would be super helpful.
9: Yeah, I mean, this is trickle-up economics. economics is basically what you're describing there. And when you think about the 1994 World Cup, which happened in the United States, like you were talking about, those were kind of like the good old days. I mean, there was an umbrella group that negotiated for all the host cities to try to get as good as deals they could possibly get with FIFA. Not this time around in 2026, FIFA negotiated individually with individual host cities to try to squeeze the maximum out of every single one of them. And it really, everything you were just talking about is perfect example of what I was referring to before about the public plunges lots of money into this in the hopes that it's going to lift the regional and local economy, when in reality, it actually just kind of shuffles money over to private companies, if that even happens. Let's talk about the 2026 World Cup hotel situation for a second. According to the main industry group for hotels in the United States, reservations are far below what they expected at this point. Now, there are a lot of reasons for that. One is that hotel costs always get escalated and brought way high during these sports mega events. So if you're a normal tourist, you are going to stay away from the city during the time when they're hosting a sports mega event. You'd be a fool to go. And I've seen the repercussions of this in London. I was living in London in 2012 when they hosted the Olympics, when the theaters were absolutely decimated. Like, nobody in London was there for that. It was a bunch of sports fans that came into town, took over the place, and they weren't interested in going to the theater. So actually, the theater and the arts community in London or various other cities that tend to host sports mega events, they can get crushed by their city deciding to plunge money into these events. And so there's good reasons why there's fewer people coming to the World Cup this summer in the United States, including the higher price of the rooms. But that's not it, obviously. We both know that there also is a huge fear around immigration and customs enforcement, ICE, and what could possibly happen under a very erratic president, Donald Trump. We have had ICE not even be willing to say that they won't engage in mass arrests on the scene of the World Cup, or that they've said very clearly they will be a key part of security at this World Cup event in the various cities. And so, yeah, of course, if you're from another country, especially if you're a racialized person from another country, like, why would you come to the United States for this? So that's why you're seeing these hotel occupancy rates in numerous cities way lower than they expected. I mean, this is looking like it's going to be a massive economic flop. And as you just pointed out, it usually already is an economic flop, certainly for everyday working people in the city. The other thing is, if let's say you wanted to set up your own little, like, I'm going to sell my World Cup t-shirts outside of stadiums, or my Olympic t-shirts outside of the Olympic stadium when it comes to my town, you will get stopped. These people are monomaniacal in their brand protection, and they will not let you set up your lemonade stand full of your own t-shirts there. They will crack down on you. I mean, some of your listeners might know the knitting group Ravelry. They're like engaged in fun knitting projects. They have a little political flair to them, I think, at times as well. Ravelry wanted to set up something called the Knitting Olympics many years ago, and they received a cease and desist order from Olympic honchos in the United States because you can't use the word Olympics. That's the fine grained level that these folks will do to monomaniacally protect their brand. And that is the group FIFA that's coming in this summer. The other thing is the ticket prices, since you watched that World Cup in 2002 in Japan and South Korea, have gone absolutely through the roof. Your listeners will probably have heard stories or read stories online about how the prices of this World Cup are higher than ever. I mean, working people can't afford to buy a ticket to this World Cup. And that's because FIFA and Gianni Infantino have instituted dynamic pricing. I'm sure most of your listeners will know what that is, but just in case, I mean, it kind of sounds nice. I like dynamic stuff in general, but in this case, it just means how to extract the maximum amount of money out of the ticket paying public, where they use algorithms to charge really high prices. And maybe they'll bring them down right at the very end if the stadiums are still empty. But normally it means maximizing their profits. And so you're seeing tickets being sold on the resale market for, like, let's say $2 million. I've seen a ticket for $2 million. I even saw a ticket for $11 million on the secondary market for the World Cup final. The thing about that to realize is that when in the resale market, FIFA claims 15% of every ticket sale from the seller and 15% from the buyer. So on that $11 million ticket that's for sale, if it happens to sell for that much, it would be absolutely outrageous. But if it did happen, FIFA would get $3.5 million or so just from that ticket alone. I mean, there is a reason, Bursts, why I call FIFA a greed machine in the subtitle of the book. They more than earned that moniker.
10: Another element, you know, you talked about populations being pushed out of neighborhoods, particularly if they're already marginalized and the focus of police attention. There's also the element of, like, quote unquote, redevelopment for the public good through eminent domain in the U.S., where, you know, throughout U.S. history, it's meant to be blatant, the eviction of indigenous populations from parts of the country. But in the 20th century, it was used frequently to build highways through Black and immigrant neighborhoods, removing housing, removing business centers and hearts of communities, displacing people. And, like, alongside of that sort of the building of infrastructure, like the upgrading of stadiums for play, but I'm sure the building of new stadium as well between this World Cup and the 2028 Olympics that are coming to Los Angeles, that can cause a huge amount of destabilization in a neighborhood. It can remove housing. It can remove people's jobs. It can also, like, increase up through the roof the cost of living, especially where people less and less own their houses. Rents can go up in hopes of landlords receiving as much profit as possible as one of these sort of events happens. But that's kind of an old way of looking at it when you've got Airbnb as a co-sponsor with FIFA, which totally steps around the idea that there's going to be like hotel taxation going into the public coffers from the lack of housing that's available to the working and just general populations that live in the area. I don't know if I'm kind of springing this one on you, but do you have anything to say about the housing and the affordability in cities or parts of cities that are going to be hosting these games?
9: For sure. The Olympics and World Cup, but I would say especially the Olympics, they are big stokers of gentrification. And I'm glad you mentioned the Los Angeles 2028 Olympics, because that encapsulates a lot of the dynamics that we're talking about here on this show today. But it also, Los Angeles has a super innovative, extremely smart, extremely savvy group of activists there who've been fighting against the Olympics since 2017. The name of the group is No Olympics LA. And they've been going out into different communities across the greater LA region and talking to affected communities that are experiencing gentrification, that have been handed these big promises about how they're supposed to benefit from hosting the Olympics, bringing in history to really show that even the 1984 Olympics, the last time Los Angeles hosted the Olympic Games, was a total flop for locals in terms of all those street vendors you were talking about, getting literally boxed out of the area, pushed out by police, and not able to sell their t-shirts and other Olympic wares. And so the group No Olympics LA is really on the cutting edge of this. And the other thing I would say about them is their propaganda is top shelf, because a lot of the people who work in No Olympics LA they have a foot in Hollywood. And so they are really good at producing films and videos, and they're strong writers. Many of them are writers in Hollywood. And this is one of those ongoing battles. They're heavily involved in the fight back against the World Cup in 2026. Los Angeles is an important host of this tournament coming up this summer. They're actually hosting a couple matches with Iran, if Iran does come. And I think they probably will make it to the tournament. A lot of your listeners will know, I mean, Los Angeles is sometimes called Tehrangeles because of the huge population of Iranians there. And so this summer, Los Angeles, I anticipate being a really important battleground for a lot of the issues that you just raised. In addition to No Olympics LA, which is definitely a group to keep an eye on, there's a union there called Unite Here Local 11, who has threatened to go on strike. Their workers work at the stadium, SoFi Stadium, where they're going to host World Cup matches. And check this out, Burst. FIFA President Gianni Infantino is asking for the personal information of all of the workers at the stadium. He says it's for security purposes so they can run background checks and all that, but he has not promised that he won't hand over that personal information about those stadium workers to Immigration and Customs Enforcement. So, of course, they're not very happy about that in Los Angeles. That's one of those ongoing battles. And I think that points up to kind of a bigger issue that I think we were hinting at before when we were looking at the 1930s and 20s with the Women's Olympics and the Workers' Olympics, is that sports can be a place where you can engage in political struggle, and activists have done it for a long, long time. And, you know, if you talk to the folks at No Olympics LA or many other Olympic cities of the past, in Paris. There was really enormous amounts of pushback around the Olympics there. Tokyo, huge amounts of pushback against those Olympics. You're going to see protests at all of the World Cup cities just about, I think, this time around. If you ask them, they'll tell you, look, this is an opportunity for us to talk to people who we don't normally get to talk to, these sports-going fans who normally don't show up to our leftist meetings or our events. And so this will be a really interesting element of this World Cup this summer and then leading into the Los Angeles Olympics of 2028.
10: This is the Final Straw Radio on the Pacifica Network, and you're hearing our interview with Jules Boykoff about the economics and ethics of the 2026 FIFA World Cup being hosted across North America. And for listeners that are interested in further reading, our guest has written a few books specifically about the Olympics, and including a book called No Olympians, Inside the Fight Against Capitalist Megasports in Los Angeles, Tokyo, and Beyond. And other titles include What Are the Olympics For? And Power Games, A Political History of the Olympics. So there's, Jules has done a lot of research and has a lot of knowledge in this. And I invite listeners to check out those topics if they want further reading. So we recently spoke in detail with Christian Williams on the National Special Security Event designation and how it applies to large international events hosted in the U.S. But your book also noted the interesting fact that President at the time, Biden, in 2024 declared an NSSE that extended

0: did through the 2026 World Cup and the 2028 Olympics, which is a very long sort of state of exception. Because soccer is such an international game, drawing lots of immigrants and as well as tourists around the world, and as you mentioned, like people being concerned whether as spectators to the games or as workers working on site or as people living in the areas where these events are being hosted, there could be a big expectation about broadened ICE and border patrol officer violence. Yeah, I wonder if you could speak a little more around this and the sort of counter organizing that folks are doing in addition to resisting giving up private information as workers.
1: First, Christian Williams, what a great thinker and writer, someone I've admired for a really long time. Leave it to him to bring up this little-known national special security event that I wish more people knew about, so I'm more than happy to discuss it. These national special security events, or NSSEs, began in the 1990s under President Bill Clinton. And part of it was a sports mega event thing. It was a response to the Atlanta bombing at the 1996 Olympics there. And what these NSSEs do is they bring together multiple intelligence and security organizations at the federal level to have all sorts of free rein in the city in which the national special security event is happening. Some common events that are NSSEs include the Super Bowl every year. This summer, the 250-year anniversary of the United States is an NSSE. And just as a side note, I mean, some of your listeners might remember the Atlanta Super Bowl from 2019, where 21 Savage was arrested on immigration charges. There's a good chance that he was snapped up because of the NSSE and it had overstayed his visa as a guy from Britain. I didn't even know he was from Britain, honestly. But the point is, these national special security events can scoop up a lot of people. Now, 21 Savage will be fine, but I can't say the same for people who aren't famous who will get scooped up by these forces that come together. And it also points up the fact that, yeah, I've been talking a lot about the Trump administration and Trump's version of ICE, but we need to remember that these sports mega events are repression machines for both the Republicans and the Democrats. As you noted, President Biden was the guy who put the NSSE into effect in 2024, an all-time record for like the earliest an NSSE has ever been put in place. In other words, the feds have free reign in Los Angeles and have had free reign since 2024. I was thinking about that when I was watching them essentially invade MacArthur Park at one point in this sort of spectacular militarized show of force. It was a ridiculous spectacle and security spectacle. But nevertheless, I was like, I wonder if they're using their jurisdiction as the NSSE under Trump right now. So yes, I think that because of this, we need to keep a close eye on the repression that's going to be happening in and around these World Cup stadiums and figure out ways of protecting communities. I mean, we have had a huge lesson from activists in places like Minneapolis and other places around the world for how to self-organize. And I'm hoping that people are gearing up for this World Cup in a similar manner. It's also, I will say, you know, it's a chance for everyday people in host cities to show visiting tourists and international guests that not everybody in this country is a Trumpista, not everybody in this country is MAGA, and that we actually value people from other countries and we're happy that we're here. And so there's a flip side to the NSSE, and that is like the welcoming that I'm hoping people will be receiving when they come for this sports mega event. And I would also just say, you know, and I first started writing about sports mega events back in 2009 because Vancouver was getting ready to host the 2010 Winter Olympics. And a lot of poets and avant-garde artists and activist friends of mine said that I needed to get up there because I was at the time writing about state repression, mostly in the United States. I'd just written a book called Beyond Bullets, The Suppression of Dissent in the United States for AK Press. And they were like, get on up here because the suppression of dissent is happening in the context of the Olympics. So I took the train on up to Vancouver and I met with my friends and met a number of other activists and writers and learned a lot about what was happening. So repression was kind of my inroad to thinking about critically about these sports mega events. And thankfully, those avant-garde poets and writers up in Canada gave me an entry point. And from there, I realized, oh my gosh, there is so much more that's happening with these World Cups and Olympics than I ever could have realized. And I guess since then, I haven't really turned back. So, you know, Vancouver, thank you, Vancouver activists and avant-garde artists, for opening my eyes to these realities.
0: I guess one thing that you note in the book, too, is that the well-watered pitch grass is

0: have these water breaks, hydration breaks at the halfway mark of each half. Of course, it will surprise nobody who's listening now to hear this, but FIFA is also using that as an opportunity to have more commercialism seep into the game. So they're allowing 2 minutes and 10 seconds worth of commercials out of that 3 minute break in both halves. So actually, in a weird, totally perverse way, FIFA is actually benefiting economically from the fact that climate change exists and they're doing pretty much nothing about it. It's kind of like a really perverse and sick irony there.
1: Yeah, that's very agile of them. So around the world, football, or soccer as it's mostly called in the US, is a very popular game, right? Clearly. A common language that requires a field, a ball, and a shared understanding of the rule that you can play basically anywhere if you've got the space and those elements and some people to play with. Sports associations and clubs take a number of different organizational shapes with varying levels of commercialism and different management structures. You've already mentioned that confederation as an alternative project at an international level to the model that FIFA proposes. But I wonder if you could talk a little bit about the styles of community organization that soccer can take and what it looks like already in the US. Like there's the there's MLS as a league here, but I know there's other leagues that people participate in on the way like down to like just like youth leagues. For folks interested in grassroots, community-driven or player-owned models, are there any projects that you know of that can be inspiring or worth supporting or emulating?
0: Well, you know, I'm speaking to you bursts from Sarajevo. And just yesterday, in fact, I went down to the Museum of Crimes Against Humanity and Genocide that focuses on the 1992 to 1995 period where there was a siege right here in the neighborhood of Gravovica, where I'm staying in Sarajevo. And when I went around this incredible museum, it was so moving and bracing and intense and beautiful and horrific at the same time. There were exhibits there that talked about how soccer was a lifeline for people. They actually had this soccer ball that was somehow made out of like this nylon sock that they used in one of the camps at Srebrenica. And they talked about in one of the displays, people hovering around in 1994 during the World Cup around the television, a little black and white set to watch and cheer for Italy or Brazil. So you can't tell me that soccer doesn't matter to people, even in the most extreme conditions of, you know, basically concentration death camps. People were still longing for sport and using it as this vehicle for community. I've seen it with my own two eyes in the city where I live. I live in Portland, Oregon most of the time, and I have tracked the activism and community around the professional teams in Portland, the Portland Thorns, the women's professional team in the National Women's Soccer League, and the Portland Timbers, the men's professional team in the Major League Soccer. And I've followed the work of activists inside the club who are demanding that the owners be better than they are. And they've gotten real victories over time. And in fact, in the book that you mentioned before, Kicking, my memoir about playing professional soccer and also now writing about it in a critical way, I have a few essays about the incredible work that community advocates and activists have done in Portland and how like these community organizations that support soccer can flip that love of soccer into progressive and even radical action on the ground. Sometimes that involves focusing on the club that they love. So there was a big campaign to get rid of the general manager of the football team, the soccer team in Portland, who had allowed basically a bunch of abuse of women inside of the organization to happen without properly addressing it. And they won. They actually got him fired. They also demanded that the owners of the team, that would be Merritt Paulson and his dad, Henry Paulson, the former Treasury Secretary under George W. Bush, to sell the women's team under pressure. So like they've had a couple victories, but they don't stop there. They have a clubhouse where they meet and they have events and they support various groups. They've been very active in supporting unhoused residents of Portland, supplying supplies to them, volunteering with them. And so I guess I would just say that, you know, sport or soccer in particular, are these really sort of affective, intense zones of engagement that can sort of move from the affective to maybe effective action in your community, helping people, you know, lifting up the others in your community who need maybe a little bit of a hand now and then. So I've seen it with my own two eyes. And so I'm not going to deny the power of soccer. The problem is, as we've amply covered in this interview here today, Bursts, the people who run the game, they don't live up to the beautiful power of the game. And they're in it for themselves. I'm talking to you, FIFA. I'm talking to you, Gianni Infantino. And they don't engage in real deal community action. It's more political spectacle. And so I think you can kind of do both things. I mean, that's what I'm trying to do, at least, is to appreciate the athletes on the field. I mean, these are worker athletes who will be working in these hot conditions this summer. Support the worker athletes and their worker rights at every level of the sport. At the same time, demand more out of the people, the power brokers who actually run the sport. And I'm seeing that all around the United States and Turtle Island, activists using sports as an effective vehicle to fight back.
1: As you've mentioned, communities are already starting to resist the increased surveillance, the homeless sweeps, and gentrification in their communities that are wrought by large sporting events like the World Cup and the Olympics, that they put into motion by state and capital in their areas. You've already named NoLympics in Los Angeles as one such like venture of people getting together to imagine resistance and imagine alternatives. I wonder if you could speak further on what you've observed that organizing looks like, what you think are effective points of leverage for people that are living and working and struggling in these and growing in these communities where these events are going to take place, and if there are any other groups that you want to mention that you're taking inspiration from.
0: Yes, there is a new coalition that is formed for the FIFA 2026 World Cup, and they're called the Anti-Fascist Football Coalition. And they are organizing in various cities across the United States, trying to connect these cities. They have a regional organizer in the Black Alliance for Peace. The Black Alliance for Peace has been on this from the beginning. They got a really good meme game going too. They've got some great visuals that they're trying to get out there. They have this, pardon my language burst, but they have this thing they call FIFA Friday, where they engage in activism online and offline every Friday, and they send out email blasts. If you want to get on their email list, you can do that. The Anti-Fascist Football Coalition, they send out these little video clips that you can use or tweak for so they work for you, that and memes, and they do this every Friday. And they have told me, I've interviewed Ajamu Baraka from this group, and he's told me that they're going to use this opportunity to organize in various communities. There's also this group called People's Football in Los Angeles, who is really foregrounding the Palestinian element. We haven't really talked about much, but Palestine is a member of FIFA. And recently, FIFA has issued a couple rulings that went against Palestine and in Israel's favor. It will surprise no one listening to your show that Israeli clubs in the West Bank have taken over Palestinian territory and then used them for football, which is actually against the rules of FIFA. FIFA has kind of wimped out in doing something about it, and instead said, oh, you know, this whole thing is too complicated and we can't really get involved in these claims of illegal land settlements. They did, however, FIFA issue a ruling against a club called Beitar Jerusalem FC, which has a strand of horribly racist ultra supporters who chant during matches things like, quote, death to Arabs, end quote. And they FIFA did come down. Their disciplinary committee came down with a minor fine against this group. And now at the next three matches in Israel, they have to fly a banner that reads "Football Unites the World." Not exactly a hard-hitting penalty here. So they're organizing this anti-fascist football coalition around those issues around Palestine and Israel, and trying to widen the scope of what people are talking about in the context of soccer. So those are a few of the groups that I'm keeping an eye on, but I'm sure many more are going to pop up, and then you'll just have renegade protesters, you know, making a sign and flying it on their own, either in the stadium or outside of the stadium as well.
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3: Hi, welcome to Food Sleuth Radio, where we help you think beyond your plate. I'm Melinda Hamelgarn, a registered dietitian and investigative nutritionist on a mission to connect the dots between food, health, and agriculture and find food truth. And today I am honored to welcome my guest, Dr. Andrew Flax. He is an associate professor of anthropology at Purdue University and a researcher of food and farming systems. His work among farmers in North America, the Balkans, and South India investigates ecological knowledge and technological change in agricultural systems. His writing on sustainable farming has appeared in The American Anthropologist, the Journal of Peasant Studies, Salon, and National Geographic magazine. In 2019, he wrote a book titled Cultivating Knowledge, which discussed genetically modified and organic cotton farming in India. Today, we're going to be talking about his new book titled Feeding the World as If People Mattered, How Small Farms Produce Value Beyond Yields. Dr. Flax received his PhD from Washington University in St. Louis and is the recipient of numerous awards. Welcome, Andrew.
4: Thanks so much for having me, Melinda. You've got a wonderful program here.
3: Well, thank you. And you've got a wonderful book. So your book, Feeding the World as If People Mattered, asks us to look more deeply and more humanely at what we perceive to be the most valuable in our agricultural systems. You say that we are asking always about yield, but we don't ask more deep questions about how we create more farms and more farmers. And that's a different lens, isn't it?
4: Absolutely. It's a question that asks us to think about what sorts of systems are we trying to perpetuate with this. Now, there is this specter of food production and overpopulation, environmental degradation that is so tied to much of our environmental thinking, especially as it comes out of a crisis mode from the 70s. And we could probably trace this all the way back to the Cambridge preacher Thomas Robert Malthus in the end of the 1700s. This sets us up, though, in many ways to ask the wrong kinds of questions about feeding the world. Because if we see it as a production issue, too many people, not enough food, too little land, not enough food being produced on it, then all of our solutions end up being focused on how do we create more and more and more of this thing. The Food and Agriculture Organization of the United Nations, along with many, many other independent researchers, have concluded for decades consistently, the problem with hunger is not that there's not enough absolute amounts of food. It's that food can't reach the people who really need it. This is not a question of producing more. It's a question of coming up with better ways to produce food. And there's an even deeper irony here, because my whole life, from growing up in rural Pennsylvania to now living in suburban Indiana, I have been surrounded by agricultural spaces where we're growing a lot of something, but that something we're growing isn't actually food. And untangling that paradox, that puzzle, has been a huge part of the work that I do as an anthropologist.
3: I wonder if we could take a step back and have you describe what anthropology is.
4: Anthropology is a study of human diversity across space and time. More specifically, in this kind of conversation, what it allows us to do is ask a really silly question, like, why do we value the things that we value? And what's the point of farming? One easy answer to what's the point of farming might be the one that is the dominant answer that we hear in business circles or in media circles, if we're not thinking too carefully, which is that the point of agriculture is to produce as much stuff as possible. But there are lots of other alternative answers to that. Like the point of agriculture is to provide dignified work. The point of agriculture might be to feed people. The point of agriculture might be to enter into long-term relationships with other living beings and perpetuate those relationships on Earth. And if we take those as our starting positions, we come up with lots of different kinds of solutions to what we think the problems are. And I think that anthropology, because of this holistic, long-term approach to being human on Earth, it offers us an in to asking these trickier questions and to coming up with these more complex sorts of solutions.
3: Mm-hmm. I want to start diving into specifics in your book. And I want to start with the acknowledgement section, in which you write that this book is about care. And you speak often about care work. What is that?
4: There are lots of heady academic descriptions that I could give of what care work is about. But I think it would cut to the chase a little bit better if I said more simply, care work is the work that we do to help others flourish or to help others thrive. And so care work manifests a lot in another bit of academic jargon, social reproduction, which is a shorthand for describing all of the work that goes into creating society, our culture, our identity, all the ways that we learn to interact with each other. If production is the stuff that we make in our social and economic relationships, then reproduction is everything that goes into making it possible for us to have an economy in the first place. And a tremendous amount of that work, that stuff, is care, is making it possible for others to be well. I often like to imagine an iceberg, or if we're thinking more agriculturally, a metaphor that I use in the book is a beet. If wages and capital and commodity production are these visible parts of an economy, the stuff we normally focus on, that actually rests on this enormous layer of work beneath the surface that makes all of that possible. In many parts of our world, our economy, we're able to ignore that part under the surface, or we're told to ignore that doesn't really count as part of the economy. If mom feeds her kids before they go off to school, that doesn't really count as part of the economy, even though no one could leave the house if that was possible. If I'm able to talk to you, Melinda, that counts as work as far as talking about this book and being an academic as far as my university is concerned. But of course, I wouldn't be able to be here specifically right now if not for the unpaid labor of my wife, Iris, thank you, who is watching our very new baby, Robin. And so this attention to care and social reproduction is a way to really fold all of that back in to what we think of as meaningful, valuable work in the economy. And small farms are just such a great place to explore this because it is so hard to make those cuts between production and social reproduction, to externalize that work and those costs away from the places where we work. Because if you can't continually have a farm that generates life, you can't continue to have that productive layer of the iceberg moving.
3: And you have two really great images of this in your book. You do have the beet, and then you also have the iceberg. And I think that having that visual helps us understand more the layers, as you describe, of what holds us up. And what a great place to start with being on the farm. And that leads me actually to something you shared with me in an email, which is that in your classroom, you put on the blackboard WTF. And you tell your students that this really is why to farm. And I'm really curious to know what kind of reactions you get from students. Do most of them say, well, we want to farm to feed the world?
4: Well, it's always fun to be in these spaces. And it's always fun to be a little bit naughty as a teacher and write in giant letters, WTF. My students give all kinds of answers. I teach classes in the College of Liberal Arts as well as classes in the College of Agriculture. And the answers can vary there, but we farm to feed the world is such a pervasive message that it always comes up. Every single time I've done this, we farm to feed the world has been a regular, a quick, a dominant answer that comes up in these spaces. And it's a great place to start in something like a discussion because we can circle that and say, okay, what do we grow? Where does it go? What becomes of that? And it also allows us to, you know, circle that and kind of put a pin in it for a minute and explore any sorts of other answers to that question, whether that is the very capitalist answer of we farm to create a business and be entrepreneurs and to build capital, whether it is more of a care work kind of answer. I farm to be with animals and plants who I love and to nourish a landscape that has come to me intergenerationally. Whether it is I farm because I like being outdoors and I am not looking to live my life inside at a computer somewhere. So there's lots of great ways to explore that. But yes, feeding the world always comes up And as you might tell by the title of my book, it's something that I really want to play with because, again, I think we're asking often the wrong question with this, not how do we produce enough food or food commodities, but much more, how do we produce enough farms and farmers, the people who actually do this work of feeding their communities?
3: And we're struggling with that. The way in which we farm now, at least through my lens, living in the Midwest, as do you, there isn't a lot of land access for farmers or for young people who want to be farming. They can't get access to the land. They have to deal with things like herbicide drift if they're wanting to, say, produce specialty crops and their neighbors are producing commodity crops like corn and soy.
4: And how ironic that specialty crops is food.
3: Exactly. And you talk about the importance of language in this book, which I love because we do need new language and new words, which is why I appreciated some of the terms that you use, like this idea of social reproduction. I'd never heard of that.
4: I also was late to this party. And in thinking through this book initially, I had a real moment of panic because I thought to myself, well, everything I'm talking through is either very exciting or incredibly obvious. And it was difficult to find that sweet spot because, of course, you can't have a farm if the land doesn't continue to produce. And, of course, you can't have a farm if nobody wants to do that work. These things should be incredibly obvious, and that's where our attention should be focused. But as I dug into this, it became so generative to focus on those issues of reproduction, of making sure that we can continue having this be a valuable livelihood, or that we can use farming to ensure that people can accomplish all sorts of other goals. And I think a big part of that turn is helped by my being a social scientist and my having a focus here on all the other things that people do as farmers, because of course, farm life doesn't stop at the field edge. Farmers are business people, are students, are teachers, are parents, are children. They are full human beings just like the rest of us.
3: Mm-hmm. Let me take one break because I want to remind our listeners that if you're just joining us, you are tuned into Food Sleuth Radio, and we are speaking today with Dr. Andrew Flax. He is an associate professor of anthropology at Purdue University. He researches food and farming systems, and he's the author of a terrific new book titled Feeding the World as If People Mattered, How Small Farms Produce Value Beyond Yields. So, Andrew, I have to ask, how did we get here? How did we get to the point where we have separated ecology from economics?
4: It's a great question, and it's one that requires us to be both optimistic and pessimistic in our history. The optimistic side of things is that human beings have practiced agriculture, depending on how we define that, for, in some cases, 15,000 years, even longer than the 10,000 year mark that we might normally start counting this at places like the site of Ohalo II in the Levant. People have been entering into these relationships with plants and animals and harvesting crops for many, many thousands of years. And at that timescale, we've had lots and lots of different organizations of what that work looks like. And so that's really exciting because it doesn't have to be the way that it is right now in, say, Indiana, where I live in 2026. It can take lots of different sorts of forms. But more pessimistically, the way that we farm right now has got this deep history because it serves a lot of very, very entrenched interests that are held by a very small amount of people. Plantations and factories owe their same roots to an expansion of European colonialism in and around the 1400s that then goes on for several centuries. The first thing that happens to create the conditions for this economic system is that cleaving of social reproduction from production. So basically artificially separating that iceberg and only benefiting from that stuff at the top and not paying for anything underneath that ice. So the work of care, the work especially of women, the work of those who were deemed in the imperial system to be non-citizens, whether that was through a racial lens or through a class lens. Oftentimes it was both because of the ways in which race and class were intertwined in the colonial hierarchies. Whether that was the work of nature, by paying for as little of that stuff as possible, externalizing those costs to everybody else, a very small number of powerful people learned to create big profits for themselves. And in turn, that economy helped to produce an ecology that was effectively hostile to any life that could not be commodified.
3: Right. Let me ask you how we can move away from thinking that efficiency is always something to strive for.
4: Efficiency is so wonderful because it's such a beautiful trap. Time and again, the more efficiently we do anything, the more of that stuff we do. And there's a wonderful book called More Work for Mother that really explores this and the gender dimensions therein. And that book looks specifically at so-called labor-saving or efficient technologies in the home, new appliances, washing machines, vacuum cleaners. Effectively, what happens when you get more efficient at doing that work is that it's less valued and we end up doing more of it. We can see this across lots of different realms, including in energy efficiency and use, where this effect is called the rebound effect or the Jevons paradox. Hybrid cars, more efficient fuel efficient cars are driven over longer distances. As refrigeration got more efficient, it came to be fundamental to these cold supply chains. In a paper that we wrote last year, we looked at this with genetically modified crops. The more efficient these monoculture systems of herbicide-managed crops, in this case, glyphosate-managed crops, the more efficient that those crop systems came to be, the more glyphosate was sprayed on them. And we even found that effect to be true in pesticide-resistant BT crops, especially in BT cotton in South India, where I did my dissertation research. India now sprays more pesticides on this pesticide-reducing technology, BT cotton, than they did before it was introduced. And that's because these efficiencies allow us to do more of this thing and to do it more intensively. And so if we're really trying to accomplish a different goal, which is reduce the use of pesticides fundamentally because they are injurious to health, then we would need a different sort of set of solutions to get there. Efficiency is if we think about trying to get out of a harmful activity.
3: And somehow we have to change the way we think about efficiency and this notion of feeding the world, because you very early in the book describe that small farmers, small-scale farming is critical to not only sustainable agriculture, but to truly feeding the world. And I'm glad to hear you say that you speak to students in different areas, including agriculture, because I often wonder, how would we learn to ask different questions? Like, how do we get to a place where we are truly weighing what other options might be? We seem so set in thinking that the high-tech way and this efficient consolidating way is the only way.
4: That's absolutely right. I mean, a big part of this comes from a different sort of sense of literacy or an ability to see things. If we are taught, say, in education, that the purpose of education is to go through and learn a very narrow set of technical skills and then build a better machine to solve a problem, then we're always going to be hammers looking for nails. If we take our education a little bit more holistically and think about asking the right sorts of questions, then we learn to see these things. I would hope that folks who learn to see this social reproductive lens, to learn to see the iceberg in its totality, can never unsee that. And that's such an important lesson we could take from this small bit of it that I might have an influence with somebody as a teacher, which is to give them this vocabulary and to never be able to unsee this vast amount of work that allows them to be where they are in the first place. And just having that new set of accounting can help us to make so many different kinds of meaningful decisions in whatever it is that people want to do.
3: Right. And one of the questions that you have that I love is simply asking ourselves what we value and how do we get more of that?
4: Absolutely. Anthropologists love case studies. And so if we look cross-culturally at how different people value things or place value within an economy, this particular 1960s neoliberal capitalism where we find ourselves, that valuation system, commonizing costs, privatizing profits, that's quite unusual and pretty weird. And honestly, we don't even spend most of our lives making these really rational cost-benefit decisions. Rational here being the term for this kind of economic decision-making, not a judgment on whether or not something is sensible. Cross-culturally, we make decisions and place value in all kinds of different ways. Anthropologists love to talk about big gifting ceremonies. And a gift is one of the most pervasive forms of showing prestige and showing value and giving something meaningful away to somebody else. That's one of the best ways to climb up a social ladder in lots of different contexts. So the idea that you would accumulate to be successful is anathema to that kind of gift economy. But even within college classrooms, where I might spend a lot of my time, people are in all kinds of different social relationships, just like they're in all kinds of different cultures. When they are doing that accounting, it's not always just about how do I do things to maximize the amount of capital I might build. People do favors for their friends. We are enormously pro-social animals as humans. One of my favorite tidbits on this, especially as a parent of young children, is that in and around the age of 11 months to 2 years, kids will start to spontaneously help. We take great joy as human beings in helping others and recognizing goals that need to be accomplished and having some solidarity and mutual aid in achieving that, even to a point of frustration, as anyone who's ever tried to accomplish a task quickly with a toddler who wanted to be helpful will know.
3: Right. You know, there are so many aspects of this book that I would love to dive into, including lessons or principles that you took away from each of the different places that you've studied, specifically India, Bosnia, and the Midwest. But I'm going to give you the opportunity to bring forth something that you want to make sure our listeners take away.
4: The biggest lesson I would hope that folks might take from a book like this is to learn to see this social reproduction iceberg, this economic iceberg in its totality, as we've been talking about. Once we can get our heads around that, it becomes possible to define the kinds of values that we want to pursue, which is something that I saw in real time with Midwest American farmers during the COVID pandemic, the early days of that. A lot of those local farmers were intensifying their use of spreadsheets, of simple spreadsheets, tools that we use all the time. And in doing so, in real time, in interviews with me, they had to define what they valued. And it was an awkward conversation because a lot of these people did not get into small-scale local farming so that they could externalize all their costs to the public and degrade the land and sell commodities. They got into it so that they could live meaningful lives and have dignified work and do something that was really meaningful to them. One of the other things that we can take from this social reproduction iceberg standpoint is to look at all the other values and impact that can come from something like agriculture, whether that is having it be an engine for other sorts of economic thriving or rural uplifting in these rural communities. Because time and again, we see when rural spaces become consolidated, a lot of other aspects of a meaningful rural life go away, like good job opportunities or even investments in things like sidewalks and newspapers go away as these places become increasingly consolidated and increasingly in the hands of a kind of rural oligarchy. And even more generally, the idea that this is meaningful work on these farms, even if it doesn't produce a lot of commodities or capital, but it's meaningful because it produces these really important social relationships that would allow us to live well in the first place, which is something that I talk a lot about in the book from Bosnia. So fundamentally, it all goes back to that idea of seeing everything that we do as part of this economy and learning that it's not always a good thing if we want to externalize our costs. It can be a great thing to fold those back in and recognize how the work that we do reproduces ecological and social ways of being on Earth.
3: I also love the way you help us understand that we shouldn't be pushing for one answer, because universal answers dangerously ignore the local ecological realities. And I think that helps us shift our thinking too. And I also want to share one of the saddest things a farmer ever said to me. He said, "You know, I'm just a farmer." Ugh. And I said, "I don't ever want to hear you say that again, because if I'm healthy, it's because of the food that your farm, that you produce, you provide that health for me." And so I think that, you know, there are so many layers in this book, but one of which is how we somehow attest value or worth to how much money we make. But I just want every farmer to read this book and understand the many values they have the potential of bringing to society. So I want to thank you for that.
4: Yeah, that's so important. You know, in the work that I do, I am so often a critic and a huge bummer. And when I always want to leave a book space or a classroom space with something uplifting and helpful so that we can kind of get away from that. A lot of people are aware that something is not quite right with the food system, but because of our larger environment, these pressures that we've been talking about so far today around like individual choices, it can be really hard to know what to do with this. And so I like to think on different scales or tiers of what someone might want to do if they're a bit fired up from this. So on the individual level, you're not going to change the global political economy. You're rarely going to change the food environment. You can have a garden, and that's wonderful. And that might be something that allows you to feel empowered and allows you to feel good about taking some kind of next step, whether that is building new skills or seeing yourself as part of something bigger. And those are wonderful things, and I certainly wouldn't want to discount that. So there are things you can do on the individual level, but they don't really commit to systemic change.
3: Mm-hmm. We have to close because we are out of time, but I want to lead our listeners to your book, Feeding the World as If People Mattered, because this is much food for thought. In closing, I want to thank our listeners for joining us. Remind everyone that Food Sleuth Radio is produced by Dan Hemmelgarn for KOPN in Columbia, Missouri. Most of all, I want to thank my guest, Dr. Andrew Flax, Associate Professor of Anthropology at Purdue University and the author of Feeding the World as If People Mattered, How Small Farms Produce Value Beyond Yields. Thank you so much for your time and this important body of work.
4: Thank you so much.
5: I'm Dr. Anthony Lizerwitz, and this is Climate Connections. A growing number of people are heating and cooling their homes with ductless heat pumps called mini-splits. And despite the name, there's nothing mini about the impact this technology can have on your comfort and bills. Mini-splits have an outdoor unit that connects to one or more indoor units with a refrigerant line set. Those indoor units are typically wall-mounted, and each can be set to the temperature of your choosing, so you can make certain parts of your home warmer or cooler.
6: I generally like to put a unit in a bedroom so that you have the ability to shut your door at night and you are still being served by the heating and cooling of the mini split.
5: Abby Hawes of Ethos Green Power in Wisconsin says the units are visible and take up wall space, which some people consider a drawback. But there are also many benefits. The technology is very efficient, so you can stay comfortable without racking up high utility bills. For example, Hawes says before getting mini splits, one of her clients relied on a window AC unit.
6: They'd turn it on, try to cool off, they'd stand in front of it, and then they would shut it down because it's expensive to run those.
5: But with their new heat pumps, they can afford continuous cooling. So mini splits can make a big difference for residents. Climate Connections is produced by the Yale Center for Environmental Communication. To learn more about climate change, visit climateconnections.org.
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8: This is Understanding Israel-Palestine. I'm Margot Patterson, producer of this week's episode. I'll be talking to Robert Malley again Middle East peace negotiator and author of the recent book, Tomorrow is Yesterday, Life, Death, and the Pursuit of Peace in Israel-Palestine. But first, news. A year-long Al Jazeera investigation found that as many as 51 countries armed Israel during its war on Gaza, including many that publicly condemned Israel, announced embargoes on weapons to the country, and demanded a ceasefire. Those weapon transfers took place after the International Court of Justice warned on January 26, 2024, that there was a plausible risk of genocide in Gaza and reminded states of their obligations to act to prevent genocide under the Geneva Convention. All of the 51 states arming Israel were signatory to the convention, yet arms shipments to Israel actually increased after the warning. The Al Jazeera report was based primarily on an analysis of Israeli tax authority import data between 2022 and 2025. The five largest suppliers of military goods to Israel were the United States, India, Romania, Taiwan, and the Czech Republic. A French activist shared on live TV what she experienced in Israeli detention after Israeli forces abducted members of the global Samud flotilla seeking to bring humanitarian aid to Gaza. The 428 activists on 54 boats were intercepted May 19th in international waters and taken to Israel, where their mistreatment in Israeli custody stirred international outcry after National Security Minister Itamar Ben-Gvir posted a video showing him taunting blindfolded and bound activists. On French TV, May 23rd, Mariam Hajjal said she was slapped, beaten, kneed in the ribs, and repeatedly groped and sexually assaulted by multiple Israeli soldiers. Hajjal is one of numerous flotilla activists who have come forward alleging sexual violence in Israeli custody, including claims of sexual assault and rape by Israeli soldiers. Organizers of the flotilla say at least 15 of the detained activists reported sexual assault. Israel conducted more than 120 airstrikes on southern and eastern Lebanon on May 26, after Prime Minister Benjamin Netanyahu said Israel will escalate its war on the Lebanese armed group Hezbollah. The entire city of Tyre and at least 10 southern villages have been ordered to evacuate. The expanding war violates a nominal April 16 ceasefire between Lebanon and Israel and threatens to complicate negotiations between Iran and the United States. Iran has said any agreement to end the war should end hostilities on all fronts, including Lebanon. Since March 2nd, at least 3,200 people have been killed in Lebanon and 9,700 wounded. More than 1 million people in Lebanon have been displaced. My guest today is Robert Malley, a Middle East expert and specialist in conflict negotiation. He served as special assistant to President Clinton for Arab-Israeli affairs from 1998 to 2001 and was among the peace negotiators at the Camp David summit of 2000. He was a member of the National Security Council during the Obama administration and was lead negotiator of the Iran nuclear deal. He was President Biden's envoy to Iran and is now at Yale University's Jackson School of Global Affairs. His book, Tomorrow is Yesterday, Life, Death, and the Pursuit of Peace in Israel-Palestine, was co-authored with Hussein Agha and looks at how the Oslo Accords deteriorated into an endless peace process that became a joke and then a fraud. This is the second of a two-part conversation. The first part aired May 15th. You can find it on our program page on the KKFI website at kkfi.org or listen to it on our podcast, available on most streaming platforms. Robert Malley, thanks for coming on the program again. When we spoke earlier, you talked about how the two-state solution has always been more popular with the international community than with either Israelis or Palestinians. That made it a heavy lift from the get-go. Not impossible, but difficult. In your book, you paint a very honest, nuanced picture of Yasser Arafat, who succeeded in convincing Palestinians that a Palestinian state on 22% of historic Palestine was not a betrayal of their rights and aspirations, but a worthy goal. Could you talk about Arafat and how the very traits that enabled him to unify and lead the Palestinian people made him suspect in Israeli and American eyes?
9: It's a great question because he is the target of such contradictory perceptions and images in the West. The fact that he never left his military garb, that he sometimes insisted on carrying a gun, spoke in very militant terms, particularly when he spoke to his own audience, particularly when he spoke in Arabic. All of that convinced many Americans, and certainly a majority of Israelis, that he was somebody with whom ultimately a peace couldn't be made because he could never give up the aspirations of being a fighter, a militant, in their eyes, often a terrorist. Now, Palestinian eyes, those are the traits that made it possible for him to sell some compromises, which otherwise would have been even more difficult to swallow. You just mentioned the principal one, which is that even though the fight that the Palestinians have waged from 1948 onwards was not a fight for a state on 22% of historic Palestine, it was a fight for liberation of all the land. It was a fight for the return of the refugees. And so his efforts, which were to make the Palestinians view that compromise not as a defeat, but as a triumph, not as surrender, but as conquest, was in part due to the fact that he retained in their eyes precisely the image that the West and Israel found repugnant, which is the image of somebody who would not drop his gun, who would not trade in his military garb for a diplomatic outfit, who would not only speak in the diplomatic language, but in the language of a rebel, of a militant, of a revolutionary. In some ways, what made it possible for him to sell the compromise to his own people made it very difficult and sometimes impossible for other audiences, Israeli or Western, to believe a word he said.
10: You note that Americans were very deferential to the political constraints facing different Israeli leaders, but ignored those affecting Palestinian leaders. That was true for Arafat, but also for Mahmoud Abbas, Arafat's successor and the man who has led the Palestinian Authority for umpteen years. Abbas believed that nonviolence was the only way forward for the Palestinian cause and has lived that credo, but his efforts to advance statehood have gone nowhere. How did the United States unwittingly sabotage him? How do you think they failed him? And why haven't his efforts been able to go anyplace?
9: A word on your first point. The U.S. identifies much more closely with Israel. They are more familiar with its political system. We could debate how much a democracy it is, since today the majority of the people living under Israeli governance, half of the people don't have the same rights as others, and a large percentage of the Palestinians living in the West Bank and Gaza have no political rights at all when it comes to Israel's political system. So you could debate how democratic Israel is, but certainly from an American perspective, it's a system that runs through parliamentary elections, an election system that we can understand with regular polling and regular elections. The Palestinian system is a very different one, and I think in the eyes of many Americans, and this doesn't just apply to the Palestinians, it applies to many other countries, and particularly many Arab countries, because they view it as more of a one-man show. In the past, the one-man show of Arafat, then the one-man show of Abbas, in which they believe that even though sometimes there are the accoutrements of democracy, the elections don't mean all that much, the system can be run in a more autocratic way by the supreme leader, in this case, head of the PLO, Palestine Liberation Organization, the head of Fatah, the main party, the head of the Palestinian Authority. They believe that Palestinian politics don't matter, that ultimately, because they project this image of a system that is run by a single person or by a small group of people, that they could impose whatever they want on their own population. Public opinion doesn't really matter. You'd hear that when people speak about Saudi Arabia, when they speak about Egypt, when they speak about many of these countries that either are not democratic but don't have a form of democracy that the U.S. is accustomed to. Whereas, in fact, it doesn't work that way at all, precisely because the Palestinian leadership doesn't have, and Arafat didn't have, those regular mechanisms in which his authority could be validated at the polls, in which you had democratic institutions that would legitimize his rule. He was very dependent on a popular form of consensus for his decision-making, and he couldn't afford to stray too far away from that core center of gravity, that consensus, because then he would have no legitimacy at all. And that's been true of one Palestinian leader after another. I think there is this misperception that because Israel is more quote-unquote democratic, we need to pay attention, and sometimes excessive attention. I can't tell you how many times I heard American officials for whom I was working saying, we can't do X or Y or Z because it will imperil the coalition in power because of the democratic institutions and processes that Israel has to go through. I never heard that when it came to the Palestinians. It was, if Arafat wants it, Arafat could get it. If the next leadership would want it, it could get it, which really reflected a profound misunderstanding of how politics work, whether they're in democracies, non-democracies, different form of democracies, or autocracies. Now, when it comes to Mahmoud Abbas, his gambit was very different in some ways from Arafat. Arafat always believed, as he said, that he would have the olive branch in one hand, the gun in the other, and violence was part of a repertoire that he believed in, as he believed sometimes in diplomacy, in politics, in armed resistance, what others have called violence or terrorism. He believed that all of those had their place, depending on the moment, depending on the balance of power with Israel, with the United States, with the rest of the world. Mahmoud Abbas, certainly by the time he became the leader of the Palestinians, got to the point where he was convinced that violence, the use of violence by the Palestinians, was basically deploying their weakest weapon against Israel's strongest. Given the asymmetry, the disproportionate military power between the two, he felt it was illogical for the Palestinians to resort to violence, not necessarily because he thought it was morally or ethically wrong. He just thought it was strategically a blind alley. It made no sense. And it would undermine what he felt the Palestinians should try to protect most, which was their international legitimacy, their international support. So he believed strongly, let's give up on violence. Let's show a prettier face, a more diplomatic face, a more civilized face to the rest of the world by building institutions, by repressing armed groups, by cooperating security-wise with Israel, by cooperating in other ways with the Israeli occupying forces. That will create the goodwill that we need on the part of America, on the part of Europe, and perhaps on the part of Israel to advance our goals. What happened was the rest of the world pocketed Palestinian good behavior, pocketed whatever the Palestinians did to try to repress Hamas and repress other militant groups, and then did nothing to advance the goal of Palestinian statehood, Palestinian self-determination. Mahmoud Abbas's presidency has been an indictment of his way of doing things, and in some ways, a validation, perhaps until October 7th, of the necessity for armed resistance among some Palestinians, because they believed if diplomacy failed, if attempts to improve relations with the U.S. failed, if attempts to cooperate on the security front with Israel failed, then what was left? That's why, as we wrote in the book, Abbas was an opportunity that never ceased to be lost by all those who claimed they wanted to help him.
10: You have a wonderful line in the book, something about good behavior is seldom rewarded. History is a struggle, not a beauty pageant.
9: Exactly. We say history is a struggle, it's a contest, it's not a beauty pageant. But the rewards don't go to those who act well, those who act in a more civilized way. That was the gambit that Mahmoud Abbas, and at one point his prime minister, Hassan al-Fayyad, really believed in. They tried to convince the world, we are going to be state builders without a state. We are going to do several things that may seem paradoxical and certainly from a Palestinian point of view went against the grain of their history, which is A, we're going to build institutions in the absence of a state, and B, we're going to cooperate with Israel even while Israel is maintaining us under occupation. Those were two very controversial steps that the Palestinians took under Abbas, under Fayyad, and they were rewarded with basically nothing. In fact, the occupation deepened. You saw an increase in the number of settlements. You saw a deterioration in the living conditions of Palestinians. Hard to think how, after this, the Palestinians could conclude anything other than diplomacy, institution building, cooperation with Israel doesn't work, precisely because history is not a beauty contest. It's a struggle, and often one that shows no pity for those who try to behave well.
10: The Oslo Accords seemed like they were a very good deal for Israel, which was able to subcontract the occupation to the Palestinian Authority while continuing to confiscate Palestinian land and expand Jewish settlements, and a very poor deal for the Palestinians. Was it just a bad bargain the Palestinians should never have struck?
9: Maybe it's easy to say in hindsight. I'm not sure about how Palestinians felt at the time or how I would have felt at the time. In our book, we try to also give voice to Israeli beliefs. And some Israelis would also say, including the current Prime Minister Netanyahu, that also was a raw deal for them because they felt that they were giving tangible goods to the Palestinians. They were giving them the ability to govern parts of their land, the ability to build a police force, the ability, therefore, to acquire more weapons to strengthen themselves. And in exchange was the intangible promise of recognition of the State of Israel and of a peaceful coexistence. I think on both sides, there are very strong critics of the Oslo Accords because each side believes they gave up things that were precious to them in exchange for things that were either reversible or intangible given by the other. Certainly, if we look at the Oslo Accords today and look with the benefit of hindsight, it's pretty clear that Oslo did not work out for the Palestinians for all the reasons you just mentioned. They are in a situation today where the Palestinian Authority, which was created by the Oslo Accord, depends for its survival on the support, financial or otherwise, of countries like the U.S. that are allied with their most visceral enemy, Israel. And the security of their leadership depends on the occupation force that is, again, not just the hostile entity, but the end of which they need to bring about if they want to be able to live freely. Oslo was, from this perspective, and I think it was a perspective of some Palestinians at the time, and it certainly is a perspective of many Palestinians today, also was a recipe for Palestinian dependence on entities that were either allied with their enemy or at least turned a blind eye towards the actions of their enemy. They were in this situation where the occupation was perpetuated, their condition as subservient to Israel was perpetuated, and they had no means to challenge it because also took away those means and also made them dependent for the survival, at least of the leadership, on the goodwill of the party who they were supposed to be, if not fighting with, at least challenging in order to achieve their own freedom and self-determination. By definition, there was an asymmetry of power between Israelis and Palestinians. It was true at the time of Oslo. It's even perhaps more true today. And under those conditions, any deal is going to be a difficult one for the Palestinians because they will be on the receiving end of that asymmetry, of that disproportionate power that Israel retains, particularly in a situation where the mediator of the Oslo Accords, or the arbiter of the Oslo Accords, was a superpower that was

0: allied with the greater power of the two, Israel.
1: If you're just tuning in, this is Understanding Israel-Palestine. I'm Margot Patterson, and I'm talking to former Mideast peace negotiator Robert Malley about his recent book, Tomorrow is Yesterday, Life, Death, and the Pursuit of Peace in Israel-Palestine. The book looks at what led from the Oslo Accords in 1993 to October 7th and the war in Gaza. You point out how every time U.S. officials praised Mahmoud Abbas, they were inadvertently delegitimizing him in the eyes of Palestinians to some degree. And you point out a lot of mistakes American diplomats make. One of your chapters is called Lies, Damn Lies, and you talk about how falsehood has become the very marrow of America's Mideast diplomacy. You say the puzzle is not that the United States has made mistakes, but that it persists in those mistakes and keeps replicating them over and over in the face of failure. You raise this riddle about how this continues to go on without any accountability for mistakes. What's your answer to how this pattern does continue?
0: There's no accountability for failure. I think that's pretty clear. I had the same people, or often the same people, holding the levers of power despite repeated serial failures. And this doesn't only apply to the Palestinian case. You could look at Iraq, you could look at Afghanistan, you could look throughout the region, one mistake after another with no personal or institutional accountability that follows. When it comes to the Palestinian issue, one of the reasons why the failure has not led to either a change in policy or to accountability is that the failure depends on how you define success. It's definitely a failure in terms of what the U.S. purported goal was, which was to reach a two-state solution in which Israelis and Palestinians would each live equally freely with equal degrees of dignity and security. That was the announced goal. And an unambiguous, unchallengeable failure, as I said last time we spoke. By every metric, the situation between Israelis and Palestinians is worse today than in 1993 when the Oslo Accords were entered into. And they're further away from a two-state solution than they were from the day that the U.S. set as its goal the creation of a Palestinian state. So failure in terms of the announced objectives. Strategic failure, maybe not so much, because when you look at it from the point of view of American decision makers from the 90s virtually till today, what's the goal? The goal is to maintain American primacy in the region. The goal is to maintain America's strong ties with Israel, but also build strong ties with Arab countries despite the perpetuation of the Israeli-Palestinian conflict. The goal was to make sure that no other third party could be an interloper and get involved and try to edge out the United States. Of course, free flow of oil was another goal. If you look at it from that strategic perspective, the perpetuation of the status quo, the creation of a peace process that was more process than peace, they worked pretty well. Part of why you don't see accountability, part of why you see a repeat of the policies that becomes a repeat of the illusions, which becomes a repeat of the lies, is that the lies serve a purpose. Also, and we can't neglect this, it had political benefits. Until recently, an American politician could never be penalized for being supportive of Israel and could often be penalized for being overly critical of Israel. Perpetuating the status quo, not putting too much pressure on Israel, putting the bulk of the pressure on the Palestinians, that served a strategic purpose and had the political benefit of not incurring the kind of cost that a president or an administration would have incurred if it really tried to put its foot down and told the Israelis, you got to stop this, you got to reverse course. We will have to really agree to allow the Palestinians full fulfillment of their rights.
1: That implies that your colleagues were very cynical people. Do you think they were conscious of just trying to string the Palestinians along and create this endless peace process?
0: I tend to try not to judge at an individual level because this is structural. This goes beyond any particular individual. For a lot of them, I would say they genuinely believed it. They may have believed it until the end. Listen, I was part of that industry. For the longest time, I didn't believe I was playing a cynical role. I thought, let's keep moving, and it's better to move than not to move, and maybe we can get there. At some point, I do think that many officials played this game knowing that it wasn't going to yield a two-state solution, but they kept saying it because it served those other purposes that I just mentioned. And then after October 7th, then the lie bloomed. You heard American officials saying then, after the massacre of October 7th, after what experts are now calling the genocidal war that Israel waged, at that point, they suddenly said, well, now we need to move towards a Palestinian state, when it was completely implausible, completely unrealistic, the farthest thing that was going to happen. It heightened the way in which the two-state solution had become a gimmick because American officials were using it to give themselves a good conscience or to placate critics by saying, hey, yeah, we may not be doing everything that you want us to do to end the war, but we are moving towards a two-state solution.

0: Muslims as to whether they have met that standard of being worthy of some degree of self-determination. Some days it's called a state, other times not. This is an extraordinary school that has been created for the Palestinians. They are the perpetual students who can never get a passing grade. Partly they can never get a passing grade because it's hard to do those things under conditions of occupation. But we'll keep them in school, and until they have passed the exam, they'll be left in the purgatory in which they live.
1: Rob, you say the United States bears a heavy responsibility for the undoing of the peace process, but Europe and Arab countries deserve some responsibility as well. You describe them as engaging in sanctimonious criticism of U.S. policy and yet passively surrendering to it as if they have no agency of their own. What could they or should they be doing?
0: Main responsibility falls on the shoulders of Israelis and Palestinians. It is their conflict, after all. The U.S. has the lion's share of the outside responsibility, in part because of the power and leverage it has, and partly because it asserted for itself the role of sole conductor of this peace process. Now, Europeans and Arabs tend to fall into one of two postures, which, even though they sound different, amount to the same. One of these is reflexive criticism of everything the U.S. does, but without doing anything instead or taking any action to try to present an alternative. The other is saying the only game in town is the American game, and therefore we need to be part of it. We can't be too critical because otherwise we'll be excluded. One is defiance that ends up being passivity, and the other one is acquiescence, which ends up being the same. You ask what they could do. I'm an American official, so I say this with some trepidation, but it's not as if Europe and the Arab world don't have leverage. There are things that America and Israel want from them, many things that they want. But in order to use that leverage, they have to be clear about what it is that they're asking of America, of Israel, of the Palestinians, and then stick to that and not fall into either of those two postures. The latter posture is the one that we see more of, at least publicly. Now, with the Trump plan, I think anyone with eyes to see and then ears to hear and some experience on the ground knew that this plan from the beginning, at best, was a means to perpetuate the oppression of the Palestinians in Gaza, to turn their struggle from a political struggle into a struggle for humanitarian goods. This plan was detached from international law, was detached from any sense of Palestinian history or ownership of the land in Gaza. And yet, how many Europeans and Arabs that I hear say it's the only game in town? If we want to influence Trump, we need to endorse his plan, and then we'll try to modulate it, adjust it, shift it from the inside. Where are we today? It's been months. Nothing has improved in Gaza. The situation is horrific. The question of Palestine is being depoliticized. The focus is on improving their lives, not on ensuring their self-determination or their freedom. That is destined to perpetuate or even entrench the very sad situation the Palestinians are in today. So that's the critique. I'm not claiming that it's easy, but there are ways of working with, but also challenging a U.S. policy when that policy is clearly leading in the wrong direction. Last example, just because it's so recent, was the European attitude towards America's war against Iran. I heard so many Europeans say, yeah, we may not really like this war, but we have to side with the U.S. It's our way of being able to influence President Trump. We can't criticize him too much, as if the U.S. under President Trump took into account in any way European or Arab or Gulf interests during this war. I would have thought that standing up in the name of principle and trying to build a coalition of countries that would offer a different way forward, that would be best on the Israeli-Palestinian front, best on the Iranian front, best in the Middle East, whenever the U.S. pursues a policy that is self-evidently flawed.
1: In our last conversation, you described the war in Gaza as catastrophic for Palestinians, but disastrous for Israelis as well. You said Israel is diplomatically isolated, almost a pariah state. Does that really matter? Most countries are continuing to trade with Israel. Most of them are continuing to provide weapons, even as they tut-tut over the brutality of Israel's treatment of Gaza, the many civilian deaths that occur. But didn't seem that there was much concrete action any of them were taking.
0: Great question. I certainly would not put the two disasters on the same plane at all. What the Palestinians have suffered has nothing to do with what Israel has suffered or will suffer. I think the point that I was hoping to make and that Hussein and I made in the book is that whatever victories, and Israel certainly has registered a number of military victories in Gaza, in Lebanon, in Syria, against Iran, no doubt. But when you look at two things, number one, how the world is perceiving Israel, its diplomatic status, you're right. Israel could survive with that pressure. The Israeli leadership is convinced that pressure will alleviate over time. People will forget what they've done, and they'll see what they can get from Israel, which is military cooperation, technological cooperation, economic cooperation. And they believe that over time, all of that will be stronger than whatever memories linger on of anger at Israel for what it's done. But there's another piece to this. History teaches us that everything that Israel has done, and to some extent that the U.S. has done, is going to create antibodies, reactions. And we're seeing it already. It's not as if the Palestinians are crushed, subdued forever. The Lebanese crushed, subdued forever. Iran crushed, subdued forever. You go back decades, what looked like short-term victories by Israel or by the United States backfired. In Afghanistan, with the rise of bin Laden, in Iraq, with the rise of ISIS and other terrorist groups, in Lebanon, when Israel invaded Lebanon, it gave rise to Hezbollah. When it killed one leadership, it got a more radical leadership. Actions that appear to have immediate benefits, over time, those benefits look much more meager, and they tend to backfire. You can't expect that the Palestinians today who have suffered what they suffered in Gaza, for whom, when they look at their future, all they see is despair, and their only memory right now is of the slaughter that they endured over the last 3 years. Many in southern Lebanon will feel the same way. Many across the region will feel the same way. Is this building the next generation of violent militants? Is this going to give rise to new forms of violence? History would suggest the answer is yes. And so whatever sense of triumph may exist to some extent today, I would say take that with a very heavy grain of salt, because the history of the Middle East shows that those short-term triumphs could give rise to very long-term heartaches. There's no resolution of any of these conflicts, whether it's in Lebanon, Gaza, Iran, West Bank. They're all bleeding wounds, and those wounds could hurt everyone.
1: Robert Malley, thank you so much for talking to us today.
0: Thank you.
1: You've been listening to Robert Malley, former Mideast peace negotiator. His and Hussein Agha's recent book is called Tomorrow is Yesterday, Life, Death, and the Pursuit of Peace in Israel-Palestine. 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

0: Welcome to Sojourner Truth. We live in a global world. We are all interrelated. So on Sojourner Truth, we work to bring directly to you news and views on local, national, and international policies and stories that affect us all. And we draw out how those of us most impacted, women, communities of color, and other communities, are responding. We also discuss the relationship between art and politics. Now to news headlines.
1: With these Pacifica headlines, I'm Sue Goodwin. Louisiana lawmakers today approved a new congressional map eliminating one of the state's two majority black districts and drawing an additional Republican-leaning district in its place. The map now heads to Louisiana Governor Jeff Landry's desk for his signature, which he is expected to give soon. Today's decision comes in the wake of the Supreme Court ruling in Louisiana v. Calais that found Louisiana did not have a justifiable reason to create an additional majority-minority congressional district. One-third of Louisiana's population is black. The Supreme Court decision dealt a heavy blow to Section 2 of the Voting Rights Act and sparked a surge of Republican-led redistricting efforts nationwide. According to the Congressional Black Caucus, 19 black lawmakers are at risk of losing their seats in the next few years if these efforts are successful. In more news today, a federal judge in Virginia temporarily blocked the Justice Department from moving forward on the Trump administration's new $1.7 plus billion anti-weaponization fund. Both Democrats and Republicans have criticized the fund, labeling it as a massive slush fund for President Trump's allies. Today's order bars the government from taking any further action on the creation or operation of the fund while litigation is pending to challenge it. That includes making any payouts. The ruling came in a lawsuit brought by a former Justice Department prosecutor and other plaintiffs who argue that the fund is an illegal and unconstitutional abuse of taxpayers' money. In other news, government ethics watchdogs are raising concerns about the Pentagon awarding Dell Technologies a nearly $10 billion contract just months after President Trump disclosed major investments. WPFW's Noah Portner has this report.
2: The five-year and $9.7 billion Pentagon agreement will make Dell a primary supplier of Microsoft software and cloud services for the U.S. military. The announcement sent Dell shares sharply higher this week, increasing the value of the stock, which Trump purchased earlier this year. Trump and his investment managers purchased more than $1 million worth of Dell stock in February, with additional purchases later in the year. The president also publicly praised Dell CEO Michael Dell during recent White House appearances. The controversy comes amid broader scrutiny over Trump's unusually active stock trading disclosures this year. This is part of an even larger insider trading problem with the government. From WPFW News in Washington, I'm Noah Portner.
1: And in more news, Israeli Prime Minister Benjamin Netanyahu said yesterday that he ordered the Israeli military to expand its control of Gaza to 70% of the territory. This violates the terms of the so-called ceasefire deal Israel signed last October, in which Israel agreed to pull back its military to roughly 53% of the territory. Israel already controls about 11% more of Gaza's land than it agreed to in October. Netanyahu's latest plan would leave even less land for Gaza's more than 2 million Palestinians. As Netanyahu announced the plan, someone in the audience shouted that Israel should take 100% of the territory, to which Netanyahu responded, quote, "First of all, 70, let's start with that," close quote. For WPFW News in Washington, I'm Sue Goodwin.
0: Those were the news headlines at Pacifica Radio. 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Today on Sojourner Truth, we talk with Ajamu Baraka of Black Alliance for Peace on the situation in Cuba, and then Florida Representative for District 13, Angie Nixon, on the people's battle against Florida's attack on Black voting power. All this and more on Sojourner Truth Radio. You are listening to Sojourner Truth with your host, Nana Jumpy. The U.S. regime continues in its escalation of attacks and aggression against Cuba. Joining us to discuss the situation in Cuba now and the continued U.S. attacks on the island nation that is and will continue to be is Ajamu Baraka. Ajamu Baraka is a geopolitical analyst, a writer, an organizer, founder of the Black Alliance for Peace, and director of its North-South Project for People's-Centered Human Rights. Greetings, Ajamu. Thank you so much for joining us.
3: My pleasure to be here. Thank you.
0: So, wanting to get at least some basics on what the conditions in Cuba are right now, as you may know, we understood that there was an oil embargo that was imposed by the United States. It was a little bit confusing as to how effective that was. We know that there are some countries that did support still with oil, some that did not, and not clear on how it's impacting still to this day. Help us understand what the conditions in Cuba are right now.
3: The conditions are quite serious, very, very difficult for the Cuban people. You know, we have to remind the listeners of the context. What we are seeing in Cuba is a consequence not only of the attempt on the part of the U.S. administration to smother Cuba, to lay siege to it, but that these actions are on the heels. That is the continuation of an economic embargo that's been in place for more than 60 years. But the Cubans have been able to withstand that embargo and to survive difficultly, but they survived. But what we are seeing now under this Trump administration is an attempt to basically lay siege to Cuba by primarily targeting the oil sector, dependency that the island has on the importation of petroleum. But it's important that people understand that the siege has an impact also on Cuba's food. And the consequence of this embargo has been quite terrible. Right now on the island, we've seen 22-hour blackout periods, widespread food insecurity. In some places, is even more serious. There's no diesel in the hospitals. Even the ability to keep the lights on has been difficult when there's these blackouts. When the lights go off, there's cases where people who are on life support will immediately succumb to death. So it's been quite devastating on the island. And the objective on the part of the U.S. administration to basically murder the revolutionary process. as part of their overall agenda in the region to recolonize the region. They have been quite explicit in their objectives. And that is what is, in fact, unfolding now, not only in terms of Cuba, but other kinds of activities that the U.S. administration is engaged in across the region.
0: Thank you for putting in the context of the already going embargo that was happening before this escalation. I think folks sometimes don't understand really the impact of that embargo. There is a notion that it's like, okay, we cannot just go and visit Cuba and Cubans cannot just come and visit here. I think there's some understanding amongst, you know, the U.S. public that there's, you know, trade that is not happening, that there's some kind of economic exchanges that are not happening. But I don't think people really understand the ways in which the blockade basically impacted everyday lives of Cubans, but also other countries, right, that are dependent, for example, on Cuban medicine, dependent on Cuban support that has been provided to countries in the Caribbean, the continent, Europe, you know, just around the world. Speak a little bit about that, Ajamu, just the impact of the embargo before this escalation.
3: You know, the impact of the embargo and the targeted repression inside the country and encouraging other countries that had relationships with Cuba to cut off Cuba and to cut off Cubans has had not only a devastating impact inside Cuba, but as you said in your message, in your question, really across the region and in various parts of the world. One of the most positive contributions of the Cuban Revolution has been its solidarity. And that solidarity has taken many, many different forms. One form that it took was training individuals from across the planet, primarily from the Global South, to become doctors, but also lending Cuba's medical expertise in the form of doctors, medicine innovations to peoples and nations, again, across the planet. When the U.S. Began to intensify the targeting of Cuba, they forced various countries to disconnect from Cuba, to expel the doctors. Doctors who were serving in almost 100% of the cases in these areas of countries that are completely underserved, usually in rural areas, and the impact has been quite stark. So this obsession that the U.S. has with trying to smother the Cuban revolutionary process is having and has had a negative impact way beyond Cuba. But that is what the U.S. does. That is what they intend to do in terms of eliminating any alternatives to how societies can be organized in ways in which the people are centered as opposed to profit-making and corporations.
0: And wanting to look at that in, you know, you've described sort of this arc of the aggressions of the United States against Cuba in this effort to squash the revolution and to squash the revolutionary spirit of the people there. There's a lot of ways in which when this government, this current government, acts in violent, aggressive manner, that people try to almost exceptionalize it, right? And so it's like, this is something that is happening and it makes it seem as if what happened before is not as big a deal. It makes me think about how like George W. Bush became a painter and like exchanged candy with Michelle Obama. And then people just forget that he's a war criminal. They just forget. They just, it goes out of their brain. Because now they have, you know, Donald Trump and they're like, he's so terrible that they can forgive everyone before. I think it's important for us to think about what is happening now in that longer arc context with the United States. I mean, there was a Bay of Pigs in which the United States was planning to go to war, like a military intervention into Cuba under JFK. There have been, again, so many acts of aggression, so much violence in all the definitions of the word that the U.S. has directed towards Cuba. Where does what is happening now fit in that
4: conversation.
3: Is both a continuation of that aggression against Cuba, but also in some very serious ways, it is a bit of a departure in the sense that the aggression has been intensified. That most administrations, and as you reflected in your question, all of the administrations up to this moment, all of the U.S. administrations up to this moment, Democrats and Republicans have displayed the same level of hostility toward the Cuban process. What is different this time is that there's not even the pretense of respecting Cuban sovereignty, that because of the complete erasure of red lines in terms of what would be considered to be civilized behavior on the part of states, that is, states would not engage in starvation tactics. They would not just arbitrarily attack other nations. They would not disrupt food sources. They wouldn't target civilian infrastructure. In the last couple of years, those red lines have been completely traversed, meaning that now you have an administration that is bold enough and feels that it has impunity to the degree that it will engage in all kinds of draconian tactics to undermine the Cuban revolutionary process and the sovereignty of the Cuban state and the Cuban people. So organizing basically a siege on Cuba is part of that process. So, and now threatening military intervention. That is the a war of choice, again, like in Iran, to intervene violently to overthrow the government and to suppress the people of Cuba. This is a rupture, if you will, of normalized international relations. We've always had aggression, but even when we had the aggression, there was attempts on the part of states to contextualize it as some type of legalistic intervention, moralistic justifications, et cetera, et cetera. Now we have from this administration the exercise of naked power. And that is what is making this situation with Cuba so incredibly dangerous, because the possibility of a direct military assault on the people of Cuba and thousands of people losing their lives in the process is very real. And that's why it's so important that people understand, that people are made aware of the situation, and that they raise their voices in opposition to this kind of barbarism.

0: You are listening to Sojourner Truth with your host, Nana Jumpy, and we are speaking with Ajamu Baraka, founder and director of North-South Project for People-Centered Human Rights of the Black Alliance for Peace. I mean, we're in such a critical moment, and as you're talking, I'm thinking about the international sphere and what is happening in the international sphere. I mean, I want to talk, in a moment about, what is South America? Like, what's Brazil up to? What's Colombia up to in this moment? What are these Caribbean countries up to in the continent? But going first to the international space, where we usually see condemnations that are coming out of UN, that are coming out of international peace entities, that are coming out of like the EU and other spaces. What are we seeing in terms of response to this latest escalations by the United States, be it the threat to indict Raul Castro, be it the actual threats of military intervention? What are we hearing on the international level?
1: The response from the international community has been strangely muted. There have been some statements being issued from CARICOM, from CELAC in the region, but the condemnation has not been as intense and pointed as many of us believe it should be. There's been no direct intervention on the part of the Security Council. And the European Union, of course, has been relatively silent. There have been some nations that have spoken out against the aggression by the U.S. But the kind of lawlessness that we have seen from the U.S. over the last few years appears to be getting to a point where it is becoming more and more normalized. And that makes it very dangerous, not only for the people of Cuba, but for the people across the global South. So we're seeing that there have been tepid statements coming from various nations in Africa, which is really interesting because your listeners need to be reminded of the kinds of sacrifices that the Cubans made in supporting and directly participating in the struggles for the liberation of Southern Africa, South Africa in particular, by spending 16 years fighting in Angola against the South African regime, the apartheid regime. And so the Cubans have shed blood on behalf of African liberation. And so it's quite surprising and disappointing that we have not had a more aggressive response to the threats that Cuba is facing right now. Across the Americas, the same thing. Again, those multilateral institutions have made some commentary, but we're not seeing a lot of direct criticism coming from the various states. Even the oil embargo imposed on the part of the U.S., the only country that was able to sort of break that embargo for a moment was Russia. But the Mexicans have not intervened, and even the Colombians have not intervened. So Cuba is really isolated right now. The only force that can rise up and express opposition before there's a military intervention is the public. But right now, the public is diverted with real concerns with ICE in the U.S., with the war in Iran, with the situation with Venezuela, with the ability to afford groceries and gas. That, you know, the attention of the public has been somewhat splintered, if you will. So it makes it very difficult for putting pressure on the authorities to cease and desist from their aggression against Cuba.
0: When we look at the responses of CARICOM, of CELAC, or countries in CARICOM, countries in CELAC, you know, countries on the continent, the AU, it also seems like this, you know, beginning, of course, I'm going to call it a beginning with the attack on Venezuela, the bombings and murders of people in the Caribbean Sea, the attack on Cuba, which was always, you know, in the sights, that there is a real effort on the part of the regime to also break up the unity and solidarity with countries both within these formations, CARICOM, CELAC, the AU, but also amongst each other. Can you talk about that a little bit? Because I'm seeing like, yes, it's Cuba, and there's clearly been a long game about Cuba, but there's this other thing that I'm seeing when Trinidad is jumping up and saying this and that, and when, you know, countries of the continent are actually not just being neutral, but almost opening the ways and the pathways for the continued attacks on the sovereignty of various countries in the global South, but particularly when we're talking about Central America, the Caribbean, South America, and the continent. Am I off base?
1: You're absolutely on base. That what you are describing is, in fact, the manifestation of what I refer to as the consolidation of global fascism led by the United States of America. And instead of opposing fascism, we see various states that are collaborating with these efforts on the part of the U.S. To impose its will on the entire planet in their desperate attempt to try to maintain some degree of U.S. global hegemony. So they have intimidated various nations to allow for the reintroduction of U.S. forces. We see that the Ecuadorians and the U.S. are cooperating in northern Ecuador and along the border with Colombia. We're seeing that they are reopening various bases in the region, including the jungle training base in Panama. And one wonders, well, why are you now training people again to fight in a terrain that is only really exists right now in Latin America, in parts of Africa, and of course, some parts of Asia. And so it's quite clear that this is part of the warfare being waged on the global South, specifically in the Americas region, by the U.S. And they've been quite open, reflected in their national security strategy, that they believe that the one way in which they can wage their global war to try to maintain hegemony was to consolidate themselves in the Western Hemisphere. Thus, you have the moves being made to incorporate Greenland, all the way down from Greenland through Canada, to the tip of the South American continent. Militarization and destabilization is the route that they have decided to go, to consolidate themselves in the Western Hemisphere and to wage the war that they believe they need to wage in order to maintain their dominance. So this is the reality that we are facing at this moment, is war. And that's one of the reasons why, for example, the Black Alliance for Peace, we have called today for a boycott of the World Cup. We believe that it is absolutely obscene that that FIFA has allowed for the U.S. to host the World Cup, a nation that's been involved in all of these crimes we have just talked about, crimes against humanity, war crimes, and genocide. That it is obscene that they will be allowed to host this international gathering of nations. And so we demanded that the games are moved. They decided to go forward. Now we are calling for a boycott of these games. And we believe that we have no other choice but to, in fact, make that call. There has to be some degree of accountability to U.S. criminality.
0: Absolutely. Absolutely. And there's so much wrapped up. So many reasons for there to be a boycott, but you've laid out the most fundamental in terms of this, you know, the violation of human rights, human dignity, of sovereignty, so many things that the United States is engaged in right now, both inside and outside of the country. And it does seem quite obscene. You talked earlier about the public standing up. What are ways that folks can be in touch with Black Alliance for Peace and or other formations in order to do so, in order to know more about what's happening and to find out ways that they can stand up?
1: Well, we are encouraging people to support us in this call for the boycott. It does not mean you can't watch the games, but in those 11 cities where the games are going to take place, they should take place in front of empty stadiums. So go to the BlackAllianceForPeace.com to get more information. Or go directly to the website of our North-South Project for People-Centered Human Rights. And that's also the website.com to get more information on how you can support this campaign work. But more than that, educate yourself. And to the extent that you can, join us in the struggle to eliminate impunity and help us to build a new world.
0: Thank you so much, Ajamu. Really, really appreciate you. Have a wonderful, wonderful rest of your day.
1: My pleasure. Thank you.
0: You are listening to Sojourner Truth with your host, Nana Jumphy. And that was Ajamu Baraka, founder of Black Alliance for Peace. More Sojourner Truth with Representative Angie Nixon from Florida on the other side of this station break.
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0: You are listening to Sojourner Truth with your host, Nana Jumphy. We continue our conversation on the fight for Black voting rights and against racial gerrymandering with the conversation I had with Florida representative for District 13, Angela Nixon, about a week ago after she and activists were arrested for protesting the redistricting plan presented by the Florida legislature on the day the Supreme Court ruled in favor of racial gerrymandering in Louisiana versus Calais. Greetings, Representative Nixon. How are you today?
4: Hey, Nana, I am great. I'm excited to be here with, you know what? I am not great. I'm going to be honest with you, but I am excited to be here with you all today. I'm not great because democracy is falling. Our country is falling. And, you know, I was arrested the other day for standing up for the rights of people.
0: Yes. This is why I wanted to speak with you, because it's just outrageous what is happening when we talk about this continuing crumbling of democracy that's just being hastened by folks that are in power. Thinking about, and the reason I wanted definitely to speak with you is just the image of you speaking up in that pink suit, letting folks know this is unconstitutional as Florida moved to grab power away from Black folks who are an integral part of who consists of Florida, who Floridians are. And so talk about what is happening first, just to level set for our listeners. What is happening with this redistricting in Florida?
4: Yeah, for sure. So I think it's really important to rewind back to 2022, actually. So in 2022, Ron DeSantis then unconstitutionally removed two black congressional districts. He drew maps, his office drew maps, which is not what his duty is as governor. Is actually the constitutional obligation of the state legislators to draw the maps, number one. And then number two, like, he removed Black congressional districts in Central Florida as well as North Florida, basically eliminating the seat that Val Demings held as well as the seat that Al Lawson held. And what's really important about highlighting the seat that Al Lawson held is because Corrine Brown held that seat before him, and she was the first congressperson post-Reconstruction. And so now, fast forward back to 2026, Ron DeSantis decided to take up the call of what Donald Trump requested of Republican governors, which was to find him some more seats so that he can have allies in Congress. And Ron DeSantis decided to do just that. And what's interesting is they did in the state of Florida mid-decade redistricting, and we normally take months to go through maps and draw maps and all the things. This literally took like a weekend. And then the maps were actually, he called a special session for it. The maps were actually released to Fox News before they were released to state lawmakers. And they were color-coded in blue and red. And there was a map that showed how many blue seats or Democratic seats there were with this current map. And then the new map that they were drawing showed how four seats were basically being eliminated to draw more like Republican districts. And so that illustrates that it was partisan. It was done in a partisan fashion. What is concerning and what the issue is that back in 2010, voters came together and placed a ballot amendment, a citizen-led ballot amendment on the ballot back in 2010 that was called Fair Districts. And it called for drawing of maps, not in a partisan fashion. Like, it's illegal. It made it illegal. So this constitutional amendment passed overwhelmingly with over 60% of voters supporting the Fair Districts Amendment. And it says, again, like I stated, you cannot gerrymander the state in a partisan fashion. And so that is exactly what Ron DeSantis did. And that is what the Republicans voted to do in the state of Florida. And so that is illegal, it's unconstitutional, and it's wrong. And it is exactly why I decided to get up there on the House floor and disrupt with my pink bullhorn. And then going back to 2022, I want folks to note that, like, I have been nothing short of consistent. I also disrupted the proceedings back in 2022 when I realized that it was illegal and unconstitutional as well. And so I decided to do it again this year. And it's just very frustrating that this is happening. I am excited that Mark Elias and Equal Ground have decided to file a lawsuit as it relates to these maps. They had the first opening arguments happened on last Friday. And so now we're just waiting on the state Supreme Court to make their decision in regards to whether or not they're going to throw the maps out or they're going to allow them to stand. And I want to highlight and to note that in addition to Friday's hearing, right, regarding the maps, some of us had a rally outside of the courthouse. And then, I'm sorry, it wasn't the state Supreme Court. It was a lower court. But they had a rally. And so then we marched over to the governor's office to try to schedule a meeting with him and to highlight the need for him to basically redraw the maps in the right way that is legal and according to the Fair Districts Amendment that have been embedded in the state constitution. And so we went over there. He wasn't there. We also requested to speak with a staffer. They stated a staffer was going to come and a staffer never came. What came was Capitol Police, and they arrested four of us at the Capitol because we would not leave and we wanted to have a conversation.
5: And they will do that, which is really unfortunate. But the racists are, you know, the racists are racisting. The racists are racisting and really trying to push their power as much as possible. Interesting as you're talking, thinking about that arc, because we know that the Supreme Court decision in Calais is not something that just happened out of the blue. We know that there has been for decades now, really ever since the Voting Rights Act passed and the enforcement aspect of it on the federal side was enacted and pushed, that there's been this effort to claw back at this really, you know, recently gained. It's been 50 years, but that is, or 60 years, but that is recent, right? This recently gained right to vote that has always had all of these impediments put up for Black people. So I want to focus really on the Black aspect of this, because I think, you know, the Supreme Court's decision makes it seem as if having Black electoral power, that Black people being able to elect representatives that come from our communities, that reflect us, is no longer important. And so as a Black representative yourself, wanting to hear from you a little bit about that, the importance, why does it still matter in the year of our Lord 2026 for there to be Black people representing Black people from the local to the federal?
4: Yeah, so it's really important for Black folks to have representation by people who have the same lived experiences as them, because we know what the issues and concerns are. We know how we need, our communities need to be resourced more so than folks who can sometimes empathize, right? But may not have like lived in that experience, right? That may not be their lived experience. You know, the microaggressions, the systemic racism. It's just overall a good thing to also just to see someone who looks like you sometimes in those positions, because I know some young folks are like, oh my gosh, like I can do something positive when they come up to me and they see me and they see that I'm just, you know, a regular everyday person who has my locks, right? Who has my nose ring and all the things, who knows and has experienced microaggressions, or who has experienced racism or bigotry just based on how I present. And so also, like, I am a mom. I was a single mom for like 12 years. And that, unfortunately, is the experience of some folks within our community. And so I legislate from that place, knowing that it's important for us to ensure that we have access to affordable, our communities have access to affordable childcare, right? It's important for me to push things like Medicare for All, because I know that in a Black community, there are such huge health disparities in regards to heart disease, diabetes, maternal health, as well as, you know, infant health, like infant mortality is really high within the Black community. And so these are all things that have impacted me and impacted my family and impacted the community that looks like me. And so we definitely need more representation, because folks are more apt to work on issues that community has if they've experienced them before themselves personally.
5: You are listening to Sojourner Truth with your host, Nana Jumpy, in conversation with Florida Representative Angie Nixon on the fight against racial gerrymandering in Florida.
6: Alabama's got me so upset.

0: You are listening to Sojourner Truth with your host, Nana Jumphy, in conversation with Florida Representative Angie Nixon on the fight against racial mandering, gerrymandering, and the taking of Black voting power in Florida.
1: Talking to community about this attack on voting rights, is people not really understanding what we can lose?
2: Yeah.
1: What do we lose, right? And I think people feel like, well, you know, what are we getting out of voting? There's so many people that are disaffected in our communities that are voters, right? So we have this interesting Black math, as I call it, right? Where we have people who are really into voting, super voters in the Black community that are really strong and just a grand, strong voting bloc. And then we have so many other folks in our community that are disaffected voters, right? That are voters in waiting, that are feeling like, you know, what is the point? And so because they see what is happening, you know, everything's been taken over in their mind by the Epstein class. They're watching decisions be made that are against our communities. They're watching decisions be made that, you know, they absolutely don't agree with. And so they feel like, you know, we're putting these people in office, but what is it doing for me? And so they're not necessarily seeing that direct connection between voting and improving the conditions of their lives. So what would you say briefly is the reason that people should be concerned, whether they're in our communities or outside of our communities, about Black folks having voting power?
2: Yeah, so I think it's important to note that the reason a lot of this stuff is going haywire in our democracy and our country is just basically falling apart is because we have allowed politicians who are bought and paid for by these rich folks, super, super ultra wealthy, right? Greedy billionaires and these corrupt corporations to actually make the policy decisions. And so I would say that we need to flip that. We need to reverse uno on them. We need to ensure that we start electing people who are just regular everyday folks to office. Right now, oh my gosh, someone just sent me a text message with an article that came out just even about the state of Florida lawmakers in the state legislature. And this is basically, you know, the same in D.C. There was only 7 state lawmakers with a negative net worth. There were several that were multi-millionaires. There were tons with net worth of over $500,000. But overwhelmingly, like, there were very few with negative net worth. And just think about like the Black community and like what our net worth is right now and what a lot of just not even just the Black community, but just hardworking everyday folks. Our net worths are zero or below. I gladly wear the badge that my net worth, I was one of the 7 lawmakers with a negative net worth because I have a home that I'm still paying on. And that is not, you know, like, so I owe more money than I have right now. And I also have 5 kids with my husband and this blended family. And so I have only put forth legislation that could actually benefit hardworking everyday people. And it's the exact opposite of the majority of the lawmakers, right? The majority of the lawmakers have only put forth legislation that benefits really like these greedy corporations, right? And it shows because many of them work for these corporations or they receive a ton of money from these corporations or they're making laws about, you know, helping the wealthy and the richer get richer because they are wealthy and richer. And so at a minimum, if we want someone to start putting forth legislation that would address issues like ensuring that Social Security is solvent and that it actually, the amount that people can claim on Social Security, these seniors, because right now,

0: it's not enough for them to even just live, and they've worked their entire lives. They shouldn't have to go back to work. We need to be making sure that we elect people who believe we need to fully fund Social Security, that we need to tax these billionaires and make sure that these 88 companies like from last year that made over $105 billion and didn't pay anything in federal taxes, making sure that they do in fact pay federal taxes so we can ensure that our Social Security system is again solvent and that we have things like Medicare for all. I believe that we can have a great country that is beneficial to everyone and that could help people not just survive but thrive if we elect folks like janitors and bus drivers, nurses, teachers, paraprofessionals, you know, construction workers. Like if we had those type of people writing policies, can you imagine the type of country that we would be living in right now? It would look completely different from what's happening right now. And so that at a minimum is why people need to make sure that they're registered. They make sure that they ask their friends and family to ensure that they're registered as well. And they need to go out to vote just so that they can have someone who is supporting their interest.
1: And let's talk about this registering and voting, because I think some of the narrative that those white supremacists that would suppress us want us to think is that they've got us cornered, that by redistricting, that in and of itself has created this situation that we can't get out of, right? That they have basically broken up the possibility, not just cut off the head of the snake, but cut the snake into little pieces, basically, with the hope that that is it and that, you know, we'll be crushed. And I take the position that the math breaks the maps.
0: Mm-hmm.
1: That actually, if people go out and vote in the numbers that actually reflect what our registration or what our eligibility, even more correctly, is that we will find that you cannot, you know, no borders, that we are breaking the borders, and that we are voting across borders. And that if we do that, then the math breaks the maps. What are your thoughts on that?
0: Yeah, I totally agree with that. There's no amount of gerrymandering that can keep us down if we go out to vote, right? Like we have to, it's particularly with these at-large districts, right? So these statewide offices or at-large districts in your local municipalities and that type of thing. Like we can actually win and start changing things like your governor's races, your U.S. Senate races, your mayoral races, your at-large commission and city council races. We can actually start building power in those areas if we make sure that we go out and vote in record numbers. Yes, you can. You can. The math can break the maps. You are exactly right.
1: Yeah, that's, I'm getting a t-shirt. I'm making a t-shirt, Rep. Nixon. I'll send one to you.
0: Please do.
1: The math breaks the maps. And thinking about who this affects, also thinking about the breadth of it, right? Because I think a lot of times the conversation is around congressional, for example, the conversation, you know, whether that be Senate or whether that be House. But when this redistricting happens, it also impacts city electoral positions. It could also impact school districts, for example, these other places where even in a place like Florida that may not have, you know, may have tried to gerrymander its way into supermajorities and all these other spaces, on the local level, we still have a lot of Black folks on the state legislature, on county legislatures, school districts, cities, right, where, again, this type of effort to racially gerrymander impacts our communities if we don't push back.
0: Right. And so, I mean, we just got to come out. We got to register folks. We have to vote. We also need to look, y'all, like we folks need to run for office, right? Like, especially if you are organizers, like all the things, now is the time, right? Like we need.

0: boycotts and potentially talking about some mass strikes. We got to hit these people in their pocketbook because it seems like all they know is money right now. And we saw what happened with Target. And so we can do that on a bigger, larger scale.
1: That leads to my last question. Yes, you are a representative, a state representative, and you're doing, you know, what needs to be done in the state house. But then you're also in community, and community knows you. You're tapped in. How is community responding on the organizing front, right? Because we've got the legislative piece, we've got the judicial piece, and you talked earlier about the fact that there's a lawsuit, but organizing is what gets the goods. And so what are you seeing on the ground from folks in Florida, Black folks in particular, and allies as well?
0: Yeah, I'm seeing great things. People are tired and they're frustrated with the BS that's happening. And so folks are starting to join organizations to do the work. And they are excited about, they're excited around candidates that are unapologetic and seemingly have a backbone and aren't afraid to speak out, even when they break decorum. And so, like, folks are starting to join, like I say, starting to join organizations, starting to knock on doors and make phone calls, and really just popping up, educating folks. You know, I think we need to go back to the organizing models of, like, what the Black Panther Party did, because they addressed a lot of the needs. And so we have to look at some mutual aid in addition to just the organizing. You know, the Black Panther Party saw that kids were going to school hungry, and so they started the free breakfast program, which has now been replicated across our country in public schools. And they also saw that folks didn't have access to quality health care, and so they started those free health clinics. And so they were able to build political power because they tapped into the needs of the people and illustrated that government was failing them and it didn't have to be this way. And so we need to, like, really look at the needs that our folks are needing and are the things that they're suffering from, and, like, what can we do right now as a community to help assist them with, and then, like, pointing out the failure of our government. Like, our government is here to help better the lives of people when the market fails, right? And when there is, like, issues and concerns, and that's not what's happening right now. They're only looking out for the issues and concerns of the wealthy and of the elite. And so I am starting to see more of that, Nana. And so I'm excited about that. And it is frustrating that people's backs had to get to a wall, right? For them to say, you know what, things need to change. It's like, no, things should have been changed, but I get it. But welcome on board and let's do this.
1: Welcome on board and let's do this. Thank you so very much, Representative Nixon. Really, really appreciate you. And, you know, we got your back. We got your back. We're going to make sure that these folks can't just do whatever they want to do. Thank you. Thank you. Thank you.
0: Thank you so much. I really appreciate you.

show. I'd like to thank our guests, the Sojourner Truth team, including my dear sister, Margaret Prescott, our board operator, Ozzy Flamenco, and producer, Gary Scott, and you for joining us. Let's get together at the same time and place next week for Sojourner Truth Radio. Be well.

0: choppy surface of the Bering Sea off the Yukon River Delta. Belugas are vocal animals, and they use clicks and calls to communicate and to navigate. Biologists use hydrophones to listen to whales and detect their presence, both in the ocean and in freshwater rivers. Belugas are known to swim up the Yukon and Kuskokwim rivers, and they appear to be unaffected by the salinity changes from saltwater to freshwater. Upriver movements are not common, but they are well documented, and sometimes the whales swim a long way up these big rivers. In 1982, a group of whales swam up the Yukon and was seen at Tanana, 750 miles up the Yukon River. And later that same year, a single beluga whale was seen above Rampart, 80 miles further upstream, more than 800 miles from the ocean. In 1993, four belugas were seen near Fort Yukon, above the Arctic Circle and almost 900 river miles from the Bering Sea. In 2006, the carcass of a young beluga was found by canoeists on the Tanana River, about 40 miles southwest of Fairbanks, nearly 1,000 river miles from the ocean. Sounds well. I'm Riley Woodford.
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2: Today on Law and Disorder, we look at the compiled shocking distortions by corporate media in its coverage of the Israel-U.S. attacks and genocide of the people of Gaza and the occupied territory.
3: Our guest, Professor Robin Anderson, is the author of The Complicit Lens, U.S. Media Coverage of Israel's Genocide in Gaza, which examines how the U.S. establishment media repeated Israeli talking points in the reporting of the war after October 7, 2023.
2: We then look at the movement to reform the cash bail system and the freedom given before a trial versus pretrial detention.
3: There's been a dynamite ruling in our favor in the California Supreme Court case. How will it affect California and the rest of the country? Stay tuned as we speak with attorney Carson White, who details the history and unconstitutionality of the cash bail system.
2: Stay with us.
3: I'm New York City attorney and author Michael Stephen Smith.
2: And I'm Maria Hall, Los Angeles civil rights lawyer.
3: For over 2 years now, the world has witnessed not only a devastating war on Gaza, but also a fierce battle over how that war has been covered in the media. We've seen headlines repeated before facts were verified. We've seen civilian deaths described in passive language that obscures responsibility. We've watched journalists, students, doctors, and even UN officials dismissed or marginalized when their accounts challenged official narratives, sometimes costing lives. 300 Palestinian journalists have been killed, many deliberately. All the while, independent reporting and social media footage taken by individuals on the ground show a different reality than the Israeli and U.S. government narratives that dominate mainstream media coverage. So what happens when the press stops acting as a watchdog and instead becomes an amplifier for state power? How can the public make informed moral decisions when reporting is shaped by concentrated political and corporate interests? And what obligations do journalists have when governments are pushing narratives in times of war? Our guest today will help us think thoughtfully and critically about these issues. Professor Robin Anderson once taught at St. John's University. She's now retired. She was a media critic, longtime scholar of war propaganda and political communication. Her new book, The Complicit Lens, U.S. Media Coverage of Israel's Genocide in Gaza, examines how major U.S. media institutions covered the war after October 7, 2023, and how corporate journalism helped manufacture public consent for catastrophic violence while narrowing the scope of speech and debate. Robin Anderson, a hearty welcome back to Law and Disorder Radio.
4: Oh, it's great to be here. Thanks, Michael.
2: Before we get into the substance of your book, I want to ask you about a story that we're still learning more about. A flotilla of European activists went to Gaza to bring aid. The Israeli military subjected them to unthinkable violence. Shockingly, it was Israel's own national security minister, Itamar Ben-Gvir, who released a video of the imprisoned activists and the audio of their screams. Since much of what we'll be talking about today is how the Israeli and U.S. governments downplay violence, what are your thoughts about this intentional release of video and audio by Israel?
4: Yes. Thanks, Maria. I think it really has to do with Israel's self-proclaimed superiority and that they have not been called to account by the international community, and they continue to escalate the awful escalating violence and brutality that they have perpetrated onto the Palestinians for so long. And now European leaders and everybody around the world saw how Israel was treating European citizens, putting them in stress positions on the Gvir tape. And The way initially Israeli and U.S. officials responded was, oh, Ben Gvir, he's the real terrible person. His face has now become the face of Israeli brutality. And a lot of the focus was, this is one guy. This is just this horrible person. Most people were angry, not at Israel and the actions and the way they treated the flotilla members, but against Ben Gvir for making Israel look bad. As the story progressed a bit, and we found more and more testimony online of some of the flotilla members and who were kidnapped in international waters, and they told about being beaten, humiliated, many even raped. Shortly after Nicholas Kristof's piece in the New York Times about how Palestinians were being raped by dogs, this started to actually have a huge influence. I don't know how Israeli public opinion numbers could go down any further, but it went beyond just Ben Gvir at that point, and that this seems to be Israeli standard procedure for anybody that they don't like. And so finally the Palestinians, the dehumanization of the Palestinians was bypassed. And that is to say, I think the world began to feel a little bit more that this really has to stop.
3: Robin Anderson, for listeners who haven't read your book, what's the central argument in The Complicit Lens?
4: Right. I think I'm really portraying these two different realities. One was brave Palestinian journalists on the ground documenting what was actually happening, testimonies, visual. It's been the most documented genocide ever in history, and yet the most contentious, the most denied. So that reality of the Palestinian journalists and then repeated all over our social media and internet platforms, independent and alternative media, international media, those realities were contrasted with this constructed mainstream media story. Sometimes I bring in the West, BBC, and some German outlets, but mostly it's U.S. establishment media that followed Israeli talking points using verbal gymnastics deliberately designed to obscure what Israel was doing and misdirect the public and deny Israel's violation of human rights, certainly the rules of war and international and genocide. I'm kind of comparing these two very different lenses through which the genocide was portrayed. And of course, the mainstream media was a false reality, a constructed media reality.
2: Why did you feel your book, The Complicit Lens, needed to be written and published now, rather than years from now when historians would have had more distance?
4: You know, I see this book as part of the enormous reams of documentation and verifications of Israeli genocide. And I hope that it backs up the voices being raised globally. For many historical reasons, Israel was able to carry this out very rapidly, especially the starvation. It's so fast that it made our heads spin. And I think, for me anyway, watching the way it was portrayed, it can slip away if you don't document it.
3: You point out in your book, Robin, that the importance of language in a war coverage, including the choice of words, phrases, and even grammar. Talk to us about some examples of wording choices that you believe have shaped the public perception about what Israel is doing in Gaza. For example, the New York Times forbade its reporters from using the word genocide.
4: Right. And what they did by doing that, it wasn't just genocide, it was massacre, it was refugee camps, it was occupation, apartheid, all of the terms that we think of as the humanitarian lexicon that allows us to make an argument against genocide, a convincing and reliable argument against genocide. And they took those words out of the vocabulary. So journalists did not have the tools they needed to really explain what Israel was doing. And in fact, there were many ways in which the language was shaped a lot by Israeli talking points, but a lot by the media themselves when they had to be very creative. When Israel said, "Oh, don't identify us as the ones dropping the bombs," so they were just explosions, right? They just came out of nowhere. You know, nobody knows where these explosions were coming from, and violence just erupted. And now in Lebanon, in South Lebanon, where they're doing the same thing they did in Gaza, violence just erupted the other day in the New York Times. It's true that the UN Secretary General Antonio Guterres established the phrase, a graveyard for children. But if you think about it, that was a very convenient phrase for establishment media, just to throw out as a graveyard for children. Well, who's creating the graveyard? Who's killing the children? So you need that context. You've got to put that back into the context. So it was very convenient for U.S. media just to not always wrap up with, you know, this is the mass murder of children. These are how many children have died since Israel started the genocide. And keep in mind that Guterres said that, a graveyard for children, in November, early November 2023, 10,000 Palestinians had already been killed by the Israelis. Various passive language in all kinds of ways. Then that if we could just look one more massacre, the flower massacre. And by this point, it was the spring of 2024. The Palestinians were being starved, and Israelis were on top of the aid convoys full of flour, and on over the internet and on alternative and independent media, they were calling it the flour massacre because Israeli soldiers had fired upon the people as they approached the trucks trying to get the flour off of the aid trucks. And what the mainstream media called it were aid delivery chaos or food-related deaths, as if these trucks just kind of got into some bad luck and they started killing people. And, you know, it was up to journalists on the ground, such as the wonderful Ismail Al-Gould, who reported for Al Jazeera on the flower massacre, whereby we could really know what was going on and compare what was happening on the ground to the way mainstream media was constructing these obscured, deliberately misdirecting and confusing stories that justified Israel's actions there over time.
2: Well, one of the themes in your work is manufacturing consent. How do you see that happening in media coverage about Gaza and Israel, both before October 7th, 2023, and after?
4: Right. I think before October 7th, our mainstream media did a very good job of manufacturing consent for the Israeli point of view. I document that a little bit in chapter 4, I think, of my book called The Compromised Media Landscape, where a lot of the Israeli lobbying groups had pretty much succeeded in, you know, taking a lot of criticism out of our public spaces and in civil society, and likewise in the press. But after October 7th, after the initial coverage, if you recall, where the Israeli foreign ministry and these people were actually basically admitting that they were going to start a genocide. They said these people are animals. Dehumanizations, the first thing you need for a genocide. And then saying, we're openly admitting that they were going to basically destroy the civilian infrastructure, which is again against the rules of war. We're going to stop the electricity. We're going to stop the food. We're going to stop any aid. We're going to stop your water. They said all of those things. And that we're going to leave it a tent city. You wanted hell, we'll give you hell. And theirs was not pushed back by the Israelis. But, excuse me, this was mainstream media allowed them to say these things without pushback. So, however, with the Palestinian journalists on the ground after October 7th basically telling us these truths and giving us an actual description of what it was like in Gaza under Israeli bombs and everything else they were doing, Because, and particularly the younger generation who gets most of their news over their handheld devices, they rely on the internet for their whole knowledge about the world, and on their phones and whatnot. They knew what was going on in Gaza. And so the manufacturing consent, I think, was about creating this propaganda bubble with world elites, the, you know, military-industrial complex, and anybody who wanted to wage war, as long as they saw it in the establishment media, they felt pretty good about things, you know, and they could continue it as long as they had the establishment media. And that's who the established media, I think, was directing their stories toward and complicit with. Certainly not global publics and the people in Gaza.
3: This is Attorney Michael Smith. I'm here with my co-host, Attorney Maria Hall. We're speaking with Professor Robin Anderson, who's just written a very fine book called The Complicit Lens. Robin, you compare mainstream coverage with social media and independent coverage. What do you think the alternative sources capture that the mass outlets missed?
4: Right. Yes. Well, we've talked about their documentation on the ground. But the other thing that alternative and independent media and many international outlets, so there has been some good reporting on them, many of them, especially Al Jazeera, of course, but what they did was they also talked to the aid groups. They talked to the UN, Euromed monitor sources who are on the ground in Gaza, and Doctors Without Borders, you know, Amnesty International, Human Rights Watch was doing also collecting a lot of this information. And this was coming out as a way to contextualize what the Palestinian journalists were documenting. And that coverage was excellent in Common Dreams, Electronic Intifada, MondoWise. You know, I don't want to keep saying everybody because I'll miss something, but the alternative media and independent press in this country did a fantastic job explaining all of the things that, for example, the New York Times and CNN directed their journalists not to say. And they really informed us about the rules of war and how Israel was violating, it was engaging in disproportionate violence, collective punishment, making the civilians pay for what their leaders do, how the occupation, which the New York Times couldn't say, was taken out of understanding the history of what was happening in Gaza and the Palestinian occupied territories.
2: Robin Anderson, you talk in your book about the death of journalists and aid workers in Gaza. Why do you think their stories received relatively little attention in the U.S., certainly less attention than many observers expected?
4: I think that the U.S. establishment media, first of all, to tell their stories that they were on the ground documenting, would have exposed their standardized media frames that were following only Israeli talking points. It was a topic they didn't want to get into. They did not want to tell the American public or their readers or viewers that they were closed out of Gaza and that none of what they were saying was based on documentation. I suppose that some elitist point of view didn't consider the journalists in Palestinian journalists legitimate for some reason. Whatever the reasons were, they downplayed it and abandoned their own peers on the ground in a war zone that were being targeted and killed. And as the genocide continued, you know, they would first hit some Palestinian families. They also killed their families. Israel became so empowered with the lack of accountability that they openly started just some of the best journalists that remained at the end of 2024 and even into 2025. They would just identify them as terrorists. And anyone Israel identified as a terrorist, like Hamas, anybody could be hit, and or anybody who was housing Hamas. So all of the hospitals had to be destroyed because Hamas was in the hospitals. According to international law, even if Hamas was in the hospitals, they were still obligated to protect the doctors and civilians within those hospitals. Israel got away with a lot by simply saying terrorists were everywhere. So then the journalists became terrorists, and aid workers and the UNRWA people were terrorists because they were somehow affiliated with Hamas. And the U.S. media never exposed those false claims and that overarching word terrorist that put an X on everybody's back and allowed them to be murdered by Israel.
3: Robin, I just want to add that our listeners who want to get your book can get it. They don't have to go to Amazon. They can get it from orbooks.com, orbooks, O-R, either or, orbooks.com. Get it directly from the publisher. Robin, talk about the boundary between criticism of Israeli government politics on one hand and anti-Semitism on the other. How do you think journalists and editors should navigate that terrain?
4: I think they should unpack it in every way that many, many people have already unpacked it and decoded it. I think that it's kind of a fiction to make this overarching statement that if you criticize the state of Israel, you're being anti-Semitic. I think that anti-Semitic means that you are against all Jews and that you are prejudiced against the Jewish religion and Jewish culture. I think it's been a gimmick. And in my book, I write about how a journal article identified the attacks on criticisms of Israel, and it was mostly politicized. It was a politicized attack. I think journalists could point out the ways in which if the world looks on all Jewish people as perpetrators of a brutal genocide, aligning themselves with the likes of Ben-Gvir and some of the other ones, that in itself is a terribly dangerous position for the world's Jewish population to be in. And indeed, I think we've found the increase in actual anti-Semitism. The way that the Israeli lobby has altered the numbers is by calling it right after October 7th, saying that these anti-Semitism numbers have gone up and anti-Semitism is much more rampant than it was then after Hamas, somehow because it was Hamas's fault. They've factored in pro-Palestinian demonstrations. Pro-Palestinian demonstrations are not anti-Semitic necessarily. They are anti-genocide. And I think we need to be calling them anti-genocide. Even though the ADL, for example, said that they hadn't factored in demonstrations with their big number that raised the incidence of anti-Semitism up by 400%. The Intercept actually exposed that indeed they had included Palestinian and anti-genocide demonstrations into those numbers. So I think that this charge has been used to silence freedom of expression and the voices of Americans. And ironically, Michael, as we all know, especially in New York City, most of the major actions right at first against the Israeli genocide was carried out by Jewish Voice for Peace and the brave young Jewish members who really vocally came out and said, not in our name, Jews against the genocide.
3: I think that those young people, by their actions, redeemed the reputation of Jews.
4: Yes, I do too.
2: Robin, in your book, you examine how student protests and dissent movements have been portrayed in mainstream media. What struck you most about the way those protests were framed?
4: In New York City, particularly at Columbia University, Maria, I think the biggest misnomer and the way they really distorted what was going on with student protests there on that campus was that they identified them as outside agitators. These were students who were right in the mainstream of the debate about genocide. And at that point, polls were showing that the American public was already thinking that the United States and in favor of the United States not sending any more weapons to Israel and stopping with the military stuff. On Columbia campus, there was an adjunct professor who had been hired by the university. She was also the counterterrorism consultant to Eric Adams, the then mayor of New York. She was also had an office in Tel Aviv with the, you know, and she was tied very much to the security forces. This adjunct professor at Columbia is the one who talked about the outside agitator frame applied to the students on campus. And what that frame did was not only just completely distort what the students were doing, but it allowed and that narrative framework invites violent response. These are terrorists. These are outside agitators. And therefore we have to go in and crush them. And that's what the NYPD did. What the students were actually doing is that they were very well aware of what was going on. When they renamed the hall at Columbia, the banner came down. It was Hind Hall. Hind was the Hind Rajab was the young girl, 5-year-old in the car. This incident happened at the end of January. Barely two months later, the students identified her and this story where the Israeli tanks had killed a young woman in a car using 335 bullets. And of course, we get the voice of Hind Rajab as a feature film afterwards. So what was happening on campus was education, and I write in my book that it was like a beloved community. It was people coming together and trying to find pathways to deal not only emotionally, but politically.
3: Robin Anderson, before we ask you for your final thoughts, can you tell us how our listeners can get your book?
4: Yes, it'll be distributed in bookstores in early June, pretty soon. But the best way to get it, I think, is to go onto the OR Books website and order it from the publisher. And they'll send it out right away.
3: That's orbooks.com.
4: Yes.
2: Robin, what does this moment tell us about the broader state of corporate media in the United States, beyond Gaza specifically?
4: Well, speaking of the corporate media, it's exactly that. And what we seem to have seeing a pattern of this very dangerous kind of elite capture of the corporate media, where we have the Ellisons, who are very connected to Israel and professed Zionist, and then the likes of whom David Ellison can become the head of a media conglomerate, basically dismantle our legacy media. I mean, CBS News, with all of its faults, it is one of the primary American legacy medias. It's the network of Edward R. Murrow. And now they put an actual self-proclaimed Zionist fanatic at the head of it. Barry Weiss knew nothing and still knows nothing about how to run a network. She never had any experience in television. She never even produced a television story. And she's successfully dismantled the network. They took CBS News off the radio and are proceeding to make 60 Minutes, you know, just a shell of what it once was. And I think it illustrates the problem with corporate and government elites' influence on our legacy media. And we need to start really looking at that very closely and moving back to a situation where we to de-conglomerate the media and break them up, kind of like we did Standard Oil at the turn of this 19th century. It's a very dangerous moment, and I think we need to really think of alternatives.
2: Well, Robin Anderson, thank you so much for joining us today on Law and Disorder. 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
3: It's a terrific book you've written, and I think that our listeners appreciate your work. 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
4: Thank you. 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
2: Innocent until proven guilty. That principle has stood at the center of the criminal legal system in the United States for centuries. But in the real world, enjoying freedom before a trial often depends less on guilt or innocence and more on access to money. According to the Prison Policy Initiatives, among other sources, at least 400,000 people are in jail awaiting trial. In other words, they are legally innocent and have not been convicted of a crime. Still, they remain behind bars. Many are there solely because they cannot afford bail. Supporters of the cash bail system claim it ensures people will show up to trial and therefore protects public safety. Critics point to the unfairness of cash bail. It punishes poverty, pressures people into guilty pleas before their day in court, tears apart families, and deepens racial and economic inequality. Out of this evolving debate, the bail reform movement was born. And on April 30th, 2026, the California Supreme Court gave the bail reform movement the boost it needed. In the closely watched case, In re Kowalczyk, the California Supreme Court unanimously affirmed constitutional limits on pretrial detention and expanded on earlier rulings that challenged wealth-based incarceration. The decision is already being viewed as one of the most significant state court rulings on bail and pretrial liberty in recent years, with possible implications far beyond California. Our guest on this subject is Carson White. Carson is a supervising attorney at Civil Rights Corps, where she raises systemic challenges to the criminalization of poverty. She currently leads CRC's California RIP Project, which trains public defenders statewide and has litigated hundreds of pretrial habeas petitions, raising the issues ultimately decided by In re Kowalczyk. Carson is a graduate of Stanford Law School and the University of Texas at Austin. Carson White, welcome to Law and Disorder.
6: Hi, thank you so much for having me.
3: Carson, before we get into the details of Kowalczyk case, start us off with a brief history of money bail in the United States, please. How do we go from the principle of innocent until proven guilty to a system where so many people are jailed before trial simply because they can't afford to get out?
6: Sure. So bail is a really old mechanism. It actually dates back before the existence of criminal courts to the Norman invasion of England in like the very first century. Money bail, though, as we know it today, is extremely recent and really had its earliest roots in like the post-Civil War Reconstruction era in the U.S. And the era of mass money bail as we know it today really didn't occur until the 1980s. So if we back up initially, bail around America's founding, you know, at its inception, had nothing to do with money at all, really. It was much more about reputational capital. So folks were released from custody pretrial under what are we would now call unsecured bonds, like what they have in the federal system. So someone in the community would stand up and stand surety for you, which is to say they would, in theory, be on the hook for some amount of money if you failed to appear for court, if you fled. In practice, that money was really never collected, and it was much more about the reputational capital of having someone in the community stand up and say, I vouch for this person. You know, as cities grew in particular, there was this, like the earliest bail bonds industry popped up around the Tombs Jail in New York City, which were people would stand outside and say, for a fee, I will go in and pretend to be your loved one's cousin or uncle or boss, whatever it may be, and stand surety for them. And so there was this really early version in like the late 1700s of a moral panic where newspapers all across the country were running these alarmist articles about what they called straw bondsmen, right? The possibility that these people were going free with absolutely no oversight. And this was particularly true like in California and in the Western colonies where people, it was boom towns popping up. There just wasn't the tight-knit reputational capital society that could exist on the East Coast where people knew each other and they were relatively smaller towns. So states across the country or territories across the country started passing laws that allowed courts to investigate people who were offering to stand surety, right? To ask follow-up questions. Can you prove that you know this person? Can you prove that you actually have this amount of money? And still, I should say, even that unsecured bond where nobody paid money up front was calculated to be affordable, right? It wasn't the case that courts were, as we're seeing today, just demanding some amount of money. And then if a person couldn't come up with that or didn't have those resources, if the person, you know, if the bail would ever become due, they were incarcerated. It was really calculated to what would be affordable for the person. And that took a long time. So people ended up being in custody, you know, for days to weeks while everybody got their paperwork in order and they were able to have the hearing. And so California actually was the first state that passed a law that said if the defendant wanted to, rather than waiting for that hearing, they could pay the money up front themselves and be released immediately. And in very short order, we saw the very first bail bondsman that we would recognize today, where akin to what was happening back in New York, they would say for a fee, we will post the money on your behalf. So that's how the bail bond industry came to be today. It proliferated and spread across the country. It's today only the United States and the Philippines have a for-profit bail bond industry. And it was still a relatively small thing until the 1980s, because for hundreds and hundreds of years, bail was understood to only be related to whether or not someone would return to court. The way that it was supposed to operate was you put down, you know, some amount of money. If you returned to court at the end of your case, you got that money returned to you. If you didn't, the court kept the money. And that was an incentive structure that was created to help ensure that you made your court dates. Of course, we know now that it's wildly ineffective, and things like text message reminders are far, far more effective than money bail ever has been. But that was the purpose of it. It had nothing to do with public safety. And then in the 1980s, in a case called United States v. Salerno, the United States Supreme Court approved for the very first time a scheme that would allow for outright pretrial detention for public safety. And the thinking went, well, if courts can detain people outright for public safety pretrial, surely they can take these measures shorter than that, right? Setting financial or non-financial conditions for public safety. And so when we saw that, we saw states across the country, this is like in the late 1980s, start amending their bail schemes to require courts to consider quote unquote public safety when setting money bail. A little wonky thing is that most states actually, you can't forfeit your money bail. If you commit a new crime or violate the non-financial conditions of release, it still really only has to do with whether or not you appear for court. But courts were tasked with this really impossible calculation of well, how much money that you won't ever forfeit if you commit a new crime will assure public safety. And so what states did, county in California, it's county by county, some places it's statewide, is they came up with these things called bail schedules, which are like menus where one side of the bail schedule lists every single thing you could be arrested for. The other side lists a price. And a judge deciding whether to release someone pretrial could look at that menu and say, okay, you're accused of these three offenses. The bail prices for those are ABC. We add them up and your bail amount is however many dollars that is. And if you can pay it, you're free to go. And if you can't, you have to stay incarcerated. And so very quickly after we saw the proliferation of bail schedules, the pretrial detention population across the country skyrocketed. And we saw the numbers really flip in the federal system in particular, where before 1980, it was really very rare to have someone incarcerated pretrial because they couldn't afford bail. And now it's most people are incarcerated pretrial. Who are incarcerated pretrial are there because they can't afford bail in the federal system.
2: Well, Carson, thank you for that background. Let's talk about the Kowalczyk case itself, or more specifically about Gerald John Kowalczyk. How did he end up in jail in the first place? And how did his case end up in front of the California Supreme Court?
6: Sure. So Gerald Kowalczyk is an elderly, disabled, unhoused man living in California. And he has a long criminal history, a lot of interactions with the criminal system just due to that status as a disabled, unhoused person. And so in early 2021, he was arrested for attempting to use someone else's credit card to buy a meal. He had found some number of credit cards at gas stations around town. This is in San Mateo, California. People had left them on the floor or at the gas tank, what have you. And he had picked them up and held on to them for weeks without ever using them, or months in some cases. And then one day in the dead of winter, he went into a Five Guys and asked to buy a cheeseburger. He then used the credit cards to try and buy it and swiped through until he found one that worked. Afterward, he had a change of heart. He asked the cashier to refund the cheeseburger to the credit card, threw all the credit cards away, and left without taking the cheeseburger. The San Mateo County District Attorney charged him with one count of felony identity theft for every time he swiped a credit card. So when he was brought into court, the court looked at that bail schedule we were talking about earlier and added all those charges up and said that he would have to pay $75,000 in order to be released pretrial, which of course he didn't have. And he then brought a bail motion asking for bail to be set in relation to his ability to pay, which was a decision that the California Supreme Court had issued previously in Ray Humphrey. I'm sure we'll talk about that a little bit more later. But the court, in response, rather than setting bail in an amount he could afford to pay or releasing him on non-financial conditions, just ordered him detained without bail altogether. And after 6 months in pretrial custody, the district attorney offered him the opportunity to plead guilty to a misdemeanor in exchange for his release, which he accepted because he had spent the statutory maximum amount of time allowed in jail pretrial. So that was his case. As that was going on, his attorneys had filed a writ of habeas corpus challenging his pretrial detention on a totally separate issue, which the court decided in another case called In Re Harris. And so it dismissed Mr. Kowalczyk's petition as moot because he was no longer in custody and they had decided this issue. But his attorneys appealed to the California Supreme Court, raising this other question, which was whether or not his detention violated the right to release on bail under the state constitution. And these are clauses. There is no federal corollary. There was, like, in the 1700s, a National Bail Act, which had a right to bail provision, and 41 states still have them in their state constitutions. But essentially, it delineates categories of people who are eligible for pretrial detention from people who have to be released. And in California, those categories are essentially capital offenses, violent felonies or sexual assault felonies, or felonies where you threaten someone with violence, where there's, you know, sufficient evidence of your guilt and dangerousness. And so the question that was asked to the California Supreme Court was whether or not Mr. Kowalczyk, who was not accused of any act of violence or threatening violence, could be detained under the state constitution. And then the Supreme Court granted review, kicked it down to the Court of Appeal to issue an opinion, which it did. And then the case went back up to the California Supreme Court, where it lingered for a couple of years, actually, before they finally issued a decision in late April of this year.
3: Attorney Carson Wright, could you walk us through the California Supreme Court's opinion in the Kowalczyk case? What legal precedents did it rely on, and what protections did it reinforce?
6: Sure. So I think to understand Kowalczyk, we have to talk a little bit about In Re Humphrey, which is a case the California Supreme Court decided in 2021. And in that case, they struck down the bail schedule scheme that I was describing earlier. They held that it was unconstitutional for courts to decide who could or couldn't be released based on whether they could pay some arbitrary amount of money. And so the court announced basically that if someone was going to be held in custody pretrial, it could only be after hearing with rigorous procedural safeguards, where the court found by clear and convincing evidence that nothing short of detention, no non-financial or financial conditions of release, could reasonably assure public safety or their return to court. And if a court was going to set a financial condition of release, that is money bail, right, they had to first of all find that it was necessary, that non-financial conditions wouldn't be enough, that money bail was actually necessary. And then it had to be set in relation to the defendant's ability to pay and in consideration of a defendant's ability to pay, so that the court would know whether or not they're even in the realm of imposing detention orders. And the court grounded that ruling under the state and federal rights to equal protection and due process, which are kind of overlap with the state right to bail clause. So there's this big outstanding question after Humphrey about, well, what about this other provision? Does it actually delineate, you know, based on charges and dangerousness, folks who can be detained? Or is it enough just to make these other findings under these other constitutional provisions? And in either case, can courts bypass those state constitutional restrictions limiting detention to dangerous offenses where folks would be dangerous if released by just setting intentionally unaffordable money bail? In other words, would Mr. Kowalczyk's detention have been okay under the state constitution if, instead of ordering him detained without bail, the court had just left that $75,000 money bail order in place? And the California Supreme Court held first that the right to bail was still good law under the constitution. There had been some very silly arguments from the district attorney that it had been silently repealed by this other constitutional provision, which the court rejected, and then held both that the right to bail entitles you to actual release. In other words, that courts can't impose any condition of release that would result in your detention, including unaffordable money bail, and then made explicit that unaffordable money bail in California is actually unconstitutional in all cases. So regardless of whether or not someone is eligible for detention, if a court is going to set money bail at all, it has to be within the defendant's ability to reasonably afford it. And they grounded that under the Equal Protection and Due Process Clause of both the state and federal constitutions, which was the source of Humphrey, but also under the Excessive Bail Clause. They held that unaffordable money bail was per se excessive under the state and federal constitutions because detention is not purpose that's permissible for bail to be set. And then, of course, if someone is entitled to the release on bail under the state constitution, it would also violate that provision in order to setting unaffordable money bail.
2: You're listening to Law and Disorder. I'm attorney Maria Hall, and here with my co-host, attorney Michael Smith, we're speaking to Carson White, supervising attorney with Civil Rights Corps, about a new California Supreme Court decision that gave a big boost to the bail reform movement. Carson, what are the immediate consequences of the Kowalczyk decision? Are there people currently in jail awaiting trial who are eligible for release? And if so, is there anything special they need to do to get out?
6: Yeah, it's a really exciting moment. There's certainly are people who are currently in jail and who are accused only of misdemeanor or low-level nonviolent offenses who are there because they can't pay their bail. And we're hopeful that those people will be released as soon as possible. How exactly courts are going to comb through their jail population to figure that out, I think varies county by county. Some counties are, you know, have appointed task forces to look through and created special calendars in order to address those cases. In short, if someone is in jail in violation of Kowalczyk, they need to bring a bail motion as quickly as possible, asking to be released in light of the new opinion.
3: Carson, let's turn now to the court of public opinion. Opponents of bail reform often say that not locking up people unless they can afford bail will threaten public safety. What does this research actually show about who gets detained before trial?
6: Sure. So I think first we have to talk about the reality of how our bail system currently works. First of all, as we talked about, there's in California and in most places across the U.S., there's absolutely no connection between money bail and public safety unless it is set so high that the person just stays in jail. And that's because you don't forfeit your money bail if you commit another offense or violate the non-financial conditions of release. The only way you would forfeit money bail is if you failed to appear for court. That's one point. It actually has never had anything to do with public safety in California and most other places. The second point is that something like 98% of people in California go through bail bonds companies in order to post their bail because they can't afford the whole amount. And that's true, you know, at similar rates across the country. And when someone posts money through a bail bonds company, what happens is they pay, or their family members pay more often, somewhere between a 5 and 10% fee of the total bail amount that is gone to them no matter what. And then the bail bondsman takes on liability for that bail. They never actually put money down with the court either. So there's never actually any money changing hands. And when you go through a bail bonds company, that money is lost to you whether or not you come back to court. So there's actually really not even any incentive to come back to court even through money bail anymore. It's just this fee that people are paying to private bail bonds companies in order to get out of jail. And money bail has basically no relationship to rates of return to court or likelihood of reoffending while out of custody, and that non-financial conditions like providing people bus tokens to make sure they can get to court and texting them to remind them of their court dates are far, far more effective than money bail ever has been. We also know that pretrial detention is itself criminogenic, which is to say that if someone is incarcerated pretrial, they're actually much more likely to wind up back in court in the future and are much more likely to commit an act of violence, all else equal. And that's perhaps not surprising because pretrial detention is so destabilizing. It oftentimes people lose their housing, they could lose custody of their children, they could lose their jobs, they could lose access to medication or mental health treatment or substance use treatment while incarcerated, and then are released with virtually no support in a much less stable position than they were when they were initially arrested. And oftentimes with a conviction that makes it much harder for them to get housing, get a job, regain custody of their children and all these other things. So we know it's actually bad for public safety to have a system where most people are incarcerated pretrial, especially without any disregard to whether or not they need to be there in the first place. You know, although it is rare, the vast, vast majority of people who are released pretrial do not reoffend and do make it to all their court appearances on time. But it is inevitable that someone who's released pretrial will you know, commit another crime and even tragically commit an act of violence while released pretrial. And there will be, you know, lots of headlines and moral panic articles about how, you know, this is the result

0: of our, kind of our most precious constitutional rights, and maybe we should reconsider whether we want those. And the other side of it, right, which I've just been describing, that destabilizing effect, the criminogenic effect, is a little bit more invisible. It's really hard to prove a negative and to say, yes, there might be this one or handful of instances where people committed offenses while out of custody, but look at the cost of that, which is thousands and thousands of people who have been unjustly in jail and separated from their families and separated from their work and their housing and all of their loved ones.
1: Critics of bail reform sometimes use the phrase cashless bail as if it means no accountability. Can you explain the difference between eliminating wealth-based detention and eliminating judicial oversight altogether?
0: Sure. I think there's a couple important things to tease out here. One is that, first of all, courts still retain the ability to, and after Kowalczyk, impose money bail orders. It just has to be money bail as it's intended to operate, which is an amount the person can afford that they will lose if they fail to appear for court. So courts don't even lose that power. And of course, courts in California retain the power to detain outright people who are accused of acts of violence, whom the court believes would act violently if released, no matter how much money they pay, right? They could detain those people without bail. And in every case, courts retain the power to impose conditions of release designed to protect public safety, which money bail doesn't do in the first place, such as, you know, ordering folks to check in with pretrial services or attend alcohol or substance abuse treatment, reside at a certain address, impose stay away orders, and even in really serious cases, abide by home detention or wear GPS ankle monitoring. So there are, you know, all sorts of measures that courts can take in order to address public safety concerns outside of just ordering someone detained because they can't afford a specific amount of bail. The next point, I think we'll get into this in a moment, is that the entire system is designed to be one of accountability, right? That's what our criminal punishment system does. But it's really very important that that punishment and that accountability comes after a trial with a full panoply of protections. Oftentimes, the system that we have now, where folks are quote unquote facing accountability with cash bail, is that they're paying a fee to a bail bonds company before they've ever been found guilty of anything. People who are innocent are forced to do this too, and they lose that money forever. So it's not actually operating as an incentive structure for any reason, and certainly not for public safety.
2: Carson, something you mentioned about pretrial detention can pressure innocent people into pleading guilty just so they can get out of jail. How does that dynamic affect the fairness of the entire legal system and mass incarceration for that matter?
0: Sure. The entire legal system as we have it, the entire phenomenon of mass incarceration is built on the back of mass pretrial detention. You cannot have mass incarceration without having kind of the enormous number of pleas that folks are coerced into making because the system couldn't try every case that's brought before it. And the way that the system is able to extract that enormous amount of guilty pleas is through mass pretrial detention. This is true particularly in the lowest level cases where if folks are incarcerated even for just a few days or weeks, certainly they'll be offered relatively quickly a credit for time served plea deal in order to be released from custody. And folks, of course, take that in order to be released, whether or not they're guilty. We know that when pretrial detention rates decrease, particularly in these low-level cases, conviction rates decrease because folks who are innocent are able to fight their cases, are able to negotiate for plea deals that are much closer to what we would consider, you know, appropriate given the facts of the offense. But this is true even in more serious cases, where pretrial detention is the single most important factor that indicates whether or not someone will be convicted, and even where folks are convicted, whether or not they'll serve a custodial sentence. And even when folks are serving custodial sentences, how long that custodial sentence will be. And there's lots of reasons for that, but there's an enormous amount of pressure to plead guilty. And you're also, of course, separated from your lawyer. You're unable to participate meaningfully in your own defense if you're incarcerated. Whereas if you're out of custody, you can meet with your lawyer much more effectively. You can direct them to evidence. You can provide evidence that you may have yourself. So the whole system really runs on the back of mass pretrial detention, especially in the lowest level cases.
1: Carson,

0: trial and maintain the presumption of innocence, sometimes with conditions in order to assure public safety or their return to court. But that should be the scheme. And folks are kind of on board with that. There's a lot of moneyed interests behind suggesting that the system does work differently than that or should work differently than that. The bail bonds industry, or I should say the private surety industries underlying the bail bondsmen that you might see, you know, pop up around the courthouses, is the most profitable surety industry in the United States. It's, and by a very wide margin, it is more profitable than home insurance, than health insurance, than life insurance, than car insurance, by a wide, wide margin. And I think it's done a real disservice, both to folks' understanding of the system and where our danger actually lies in our society, what poses the greatest threat to the health and safety of ourselves and our neighbors, and the importance of pretrial release. You know, it's particularly at this moment, right, where we're seeing attacks on constitutional rights come from the federal government left and right, and the constant undermining of the judiciary. That playbook, particularly with regard to pretrial release, trying to undermine support for pretrial release and erode the protections permitting pretrial release, has been part of the playbook of every fascist regime and every authoritarian regime in the history of the Western world, universally. And that was something that courts fairly recently really understood. The United States Supreme Court wrote in 1952 in a case called Stack v. Boyle that the right to pretrial release, the fact that a police officer could not simply accuse you of breaking the law and then have you be incarcerated indefinitely without ever receiving a trial by a jury of your peers and with a whole panoply of protections to make sure it's fair, that right to pretrial release, mass pretrial release, was the line that separates democracies from authoritarian societies. So this is really, it's one of our most precious fundamental rights, and it is more important than ever that we protect it.
1: Well, Carson White, we are out of time, unfortunately. Thank you so much for joining us. Can you let listeners know where they can learn more about cash bail reform and more about the work of Civil Rights Corps?
0: Sure. Our website is civilrightscorps.org. Corps is spelled C-O-R-P-S. And we have lots of great resources, obviously talking about our work, but also discussing the science behind pretrial release and all sorts of other resources for journalists who are looking to cover this issue or lawyers hoping to learn more about it. So please check us out, and please do reach out if you have more specific questions.
2: Well, thank you so much, Attorney Carson White. 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
3: 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My name is Steve Scrovan, along with my co-host, David Feldman. Hello, David.
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3: After doing their best to turn Gaza into rubble over the past 2 years, Israel has turned its attention to southern Lebanon. Our first guest, Leila Younis, is an independent journalist based in Beirut. Ms. Younis is going to give us an on-the-ground report about what exactly is going on in Lebanon, while most American media is focused on the U.S. and Israel's war on Iran. That's the first part of the show. In the second half of the show, since October 7, 2023, Israel has refused to allow journalists into Gaza, and they've killed more than 200 Palestinian journalists. Basic journalistic ethics aside, Israel seems dead set on waging a war on the free press. So why has the American press been so kind to Israel in their coverage of their genocide in Gaza? Mainstream journalism has, in most cases, refused to even acknowledge the genocide as a genocide. They've stuck to AIPAC-approved talking points, used passive language to deflect blame when the IDF commits atrocities, and relied on Israeli-friendly propaganda to minimize the suffering Palestinians. This is the case made by Robin Anderson, professor emerita of media studies at Fordham University, in her new book, The Complicit Lens, U.S. Media Coverage of the Genocide in Gaza. As always, somewhere in the middle, we'll check in with our intrepid corporate crime reporter, Russell Mokhiber. But first, what's happening in Lebanon? David?
7: Leila Younis is a Beirut-based journalist. She's an editor at The Public Source and a frequent contributor to Drop Site News. She joins us today from Beirut. Welcome to the Ralph Nader Radio Hour, Leila Younis.
8: Thanks for having me.
6: Welcome, Leila. These are very difficult times for Lebanon, and we want to introduce what's going on there to our listeners. We haven't paid enough attention. Lebanon has been a declared ally of the U.S. All kinds of presidents have said Lebanon is our ally, but they're allowing Lebanon to be destroyed at a Gaza level in southern Lebanon by the Israeli military genocidal juggernaut, which is supposedly under a ceasefire, but has always violated all these ceasefires far, far more than the oppositional resistance by Hezbollah. But let me start with this to educate our listeners. Between 1982, when Israel invaded Lebanon, and 2000, Israel controlled South Lebanon. So they've been a long-time occupier. Now, this is not just a matter of border security. Israel has had its eyes on the Latani River and more recently on the natural gas off the Lebanese coast, which they share with the Israeli coast. So we sense here that Israel wants to annex southern Lebanon, maybe 10 kilometers or more, so that at least they can control the water of the Latani River. So now they are destroying completely one village after another, blowing up everything, schools, mosques, homes, fleeing people with whatever belongings they have into the northern part of southern Lebanon and living in tents. There's already 1 million people displaced out of, 5 million people in Lebanon or so. And Donald Trump is not exercising any control whatsoever on Netanyahu in this respect. Could you describe what is happening even in just the last few days in terms of the bombings, the drones, the death, the destruction, and what Hezbollah's strategy is, if they have any, along with the declared determination of Israel to not only control parts of Syria, we're talking about an imperial regional empire developing here, but southern Lebanon. Can you give us the scene?
8: Yes. So what we've seen in the past several days is really an escalation of what's been happening, well, since March 2nd, the U.S.-Israeli assault on Iran took off, and then obviously the ceasefire. So what that's looked like, I mean, We have to remember the second night of the U.S.-Israeli assault on Iran, Hezbollah makes the decision to join the fighting with a salvo of 6 rockets towards Israeli military infrastructure. Hezbollah, obviously a longtime ally of Iran. After that, what we see is a campaign of ethnic cleansing from the Israeli military in Lebanon. And that has looked like the kind of Gaza playbook almost sped up, you could say, in southern Lebanon. It's looked like invading and bulldozing homes, tearing up roads, destroying, booby trapping and detonating entire villages and cultural sites. It's looked like targeting of medical personnel, killing at this point over 100 since March 2nd. This is in addition to the 130 or so who were killed in the last round of fighting in 2024. In addition to that, the targeting and killing of journalists who are reporting near the border, I think it's important to note there's practically no one left in the border region. Having a press vest on and a microphone and a camera is basically like having a target on your back at this point. And so in the past several days, and this is also what we saw last month when Iran and the U.S. agreed to hold negotiations, we've basically seen an escalation in airstrikes across the south. I just, before this interview, read the devastating news that the incredible Beaufort Castle, which is one of my favorite places in Lebanon, is a cultural treasure of this world, really, and this region, was bombed today. And so this escalation comes as the U.S. and Iran come closer to a conclusion of their negotiations and the possibility of reaching a deal. And I'll remind you that last time, even when they agreed to open negotiations during this temporary ceasefire, Iran said that Lebanon would be part of negotiations, and Israel's response was to bomb Beirut so intensely in the middle of the day, killing over 350 people across Lebanon, hitting over 100 locations in 10 minutes in a day that Lebanese have begun to refer to as Black Wednesday. That was April 8th. So, yeah, I think it's pretty fair to say that right now we're kind of just seeing an escalation in bombardment as this deal comes close to a conclusion. And it's not exactly clear at the very moment what will come of this, whether the Americans will allow Netanyahu to escalate this campaign. They've already escalated it past the quote unquote yellow line. Remember, in Gaza, there's also a yellow line. The more than 50% of the strip has been annexed by the Israelis. And now there's also a yellow line 10 kilometers into southern Lebanon. So, you know, they're now bombing the city of Sur again here, and they've invaded very deep into southern Lebanon. Whether or not they escalate this campaign to Beirut again is a kind of an open question. Everyone here is sort of holding their breath and waiting to see whether that happens or not.
6: Well, the savagery is more specific. You write that they don't let the Red Cross reach victims of their violence. The Israelis block the Red Cross ambulances. If they're not blown up, they're blocked. And they also target medics and rescuers. In fact, they just did it, what is called a three-pat. They bombed a civilian area, then the rescuers came, they bombed them, then the rescuers came, they bombed them. So these are levels of savagery that are comparable for those in Gaza. So I want to ask you, where is the Lebanese American community here?
8: One thing that we have heard from the Lebanese American community is the community of Dearborn, Michigan has pledged to rebuild the village of Bintijbil in the south. And that's pretty much the only thing that I've heard. Now, I think what you're bringing up highlights, you know, an important point about the Lebanese community writ large, not even just in America. It's an incredibly divided population that doesn't have a shared history. You know, we're all Lebanese, but only a portion of the population actually experienced Israeli occupation, right? Those who are from the southern region. And then even more specifically, individuals who are from Shia villages, right, which Hezbollah is a Shia force, experienced a sort of concentration of that violence over the past several decades. And this is all part of a kind of divide and conquer tactic, which we've seen really play out in this war. I think it's important to give you a couple examples of that. So, for example, the Israelis have displaced people, displaced civilians on the Ramlat al-Bayda beach in Beirut, in hotels, in Hazmiye, a majority Christian area, sending a very clear signal that wherever displaced people go, they will be targeted. Therefore, host communities are not safe. And additionally, the U.S. ambassador to Lebanon has made clear that Christian communities in the south will be protected, whereas other ones will not. Now, we also know for sure that that's not even true. The Israelis have blown up homes inside of Debel on the southern border, and so, you know, and also has killed Christian Lebanese civilians in the south. But this kind of divisive language is part of an effort to divide the Lebanese people and to kind of distract them, I think, from who's really carrying out this aggression. Obviously, the Lebanese have very differing opinions on Hezbollah as a group, right? Hezbollah has an autonomous military arm. Hezbollah also is a party and enjoys political support as a part of the government. This arrangement, of course, went into effect because when the Lebanese Civil War ended, Hezbollah kind of was allowed to keep its weapons because it was fighting the Israeli occupation in the south. So while the rest of the country was rebuilding, trying to kind of push into the future, build a nation, the south was occupied. And it was a brutal occupation that involved scores of civilian deaths and the burning of villages and culminating in the Anna massacre, where civilians sheltering in a building were shelled and killed. Dozens of them, right? So, you know, you have these two different histories that have played out in Lebanon, which have divided the population. And so while Southerners, many of them will kind of, they'll direct, obviously, their resentment towards the entity that is bombing them and killing them, many other Lebanese will put their energy into loathing this force, seeing it as the kind of marker of their instability, the force that is kind of leading to a successive waves of crisis in the country. And I do think that that is a result of this kind of fractured history. And of course, the civil war is, it's not taught in Lebanese schools. And so when you have these differing narratives of what makes a nation, it often leads to this type of fragmentation. And I think that's what we're seeing here.
6: Now, in some of your interviews, you mentioned two things I wasn't quite aware of. One, that the Israeli military is building a, quote, what you call a new border wall on the Lebanese side of the boundary, and this started in November 2025. And the other point you made was the UN peacekeepers who've been there for decades are going to be leaving by the end of this year. The UN unanimously want them out because the Israelis are exposing them to injury, harm, and restricted peacekeeping activities. Could you elaborate those two points? I wasn't aware of a wall. And yes, what's going to happen when the UN peacekeepers from a whole variety of countries in the world leave at the end of December?
8: Yes. It's important to think of March 2nd, I think, as an escalation and not an outbreak of war, because really the war has been ongoing since the quote unquote ceasefire went into effect in November 2024. So remember, Hezbollah intervenes on October 8th, 2023. It opens what it calls a solidarity front with Gaza, what it describes as an effort to curb the aggression on the Strip and try to enervate the Israeli military's resources and capacity so that it cannot commit a genocide in Gaza. Obviously, that is not successful. In the fall of 2024, even though Hezbollah was really keeping its strikes kind of within a certain playbook, they were striking Israeli military infrastructure in a limited belt of land. The Israelis escalate dramatically with the pager attack, which I'm sure you're aware of. Thousands of members of Hezbollah, many of them are in civilian divisions, doctors, for example, are set alight in their workplaces in the street and grocery stores, a massive attack. And that leads to, you know, this 66 days of escalated fighting and then a ceasefire agreement between Lebanon and Israel. What follows that agreement is 15 months of one-sided offensive. So I was frequently traveling to the south during that period. This is the period when the so-called wall that I mentioned in my reporting begins to come up. But it's not that just that wall to draw your attention to. I think most Southerners would tell you that the wall was the least of their problems. Southerners were effectively under occupation during those 15 months. The Israelis had occupied five elevated positions on these hills overlooking the south, from which they unleashed drones to stalk shepherds as they herded their sheep and farmers. These drones would drop sound bombs or directly strike and kill farmers and shepherds who tried to access their land. So there was basically an occupation via drone. Of course, there were also daily assassinations of Hezbollah members while they were in their cars. If you were in the car next to them, just your luck. Many civilians were killed in these attacks. Some call it a low-grade war. I don't particularly like that terminology because it was terror. It was a war, but it was a one-sided war. And that is when there were reports of a wall going up near the village of Ait Hashaav. The Lebanese government issued complaints to international authorities about this wall, as well as the other daily violations of the ceasefire agreement. UNIFIL, the UN force that you mentioned, that's been stationed in southern Lebanon for decades, counted over 10,000 violations by the Israelis during that ceasefire period, including nightly incursions. A few months before all of this blew up, there was a horrible event in the village of Blida on the southern border where the Israelis invaded in the middle of the night. They made it all the way into the Baladiyeh, which in English, I believe, would be like town hall. There was a displaced man sleeping in that building because his home had been bulldozed by the Israelis during the war. And so he didn't have anywhere to sleep. He was sleeping in this building. They come in the middle of the night. They spray the place with bullets. They kill him. And this was a wake-up call to the Lebanese government. After that, they did the unprecedented, which was they basically tried to redeploy troops along the southern border. This entire time, that southern border had been basically defenseless. The Lebanese army hadn't really deployed there. Troops begin to deploy along that border. They are attacked by the Israelis near the village of Khiem while attempting to deploy. So this is all leading up to the kind of escalation fighting of March 2nd. Is South Lebanon's already once again occupied, once again dealing with these daily violations. And UNIFIL is unable to curb the violence. But what they do is several very, very important things. And this is why there's going to be such a great loss if they leave. So first of all, they're an international witness to these daily violations by the Israeli military. So they're recording them. They have a spokesperson. They're kind of seen as this impartial international body whose job is to do this documentation. So that is, I think, can't be underestimated when we come to thinking about holding Israel accountable in an international court of law, or even just having an archival record of these violations, right? For the historical record, that is something that they have been doing. And then secondarily, Israel has gotten into the habit of abducting Lebanese from the border region. And what UNIFIL has been able to do, not always, in many cases they haven't, but in some cases they've been able to facilitate the return of those Lebanese that Israel has, for whatever reason, deemed not a threat or whatever. Additionally, I should say, they are sometimes a body that accompanies aid convoys that travel into the south, particularly to deliver aid to Christian villages. Again, those are the only villages that have not been, you know, ethnically cleansed along the border. And so they, finally, I'll add, are a major, or used to be a major employer along the southern border, especially in the town of Naoura. They employ hundreds and hundreds of people in an economically marginal region, right? So the U.S. and Israel and the U.N. pushed for the end of the UNIFIL mission in southern Lebanon. It is supposed to wrap by the end of the year. The Lebanese government has said that it hopes to put together almost like a force of its own, has been speaking to different countries about whether or not they'd be willing to leave some troops behind. There's no clear name for what of this force or when it would come into effect. But this is the reality right now on the ground, is that we are looking at a very severe occupation of southern Lebanon right now and the end of the international body responsible for documenting those exact type of violations. So basically, southern Lebanon under occupation will be kind of plunging into the dark, so to speak.
6: Well, you describe also it's a kind of 24-hour drone surveillance, warfare. The drones have become very innovative in what they can do, come very close to homes. They identify a constant noise of terror above people in Beirut and other cities in Lebanon. And you also note that the Israelis make no bones about making comparisons with what they've done to Gaza. There are statements by high Israeli officials saying they're going to do to southern Lebanon, to Gaza. But they want more than just destroy villages. They want the Litani water and the natural gas. Can you say a few words about that?
8: Yes. Yeah, so the Litani River has been a kind of long time aspiration of Israel, and they've made many claims to the Litani and statements about the Litani and wanting to take water to the Litani, not just during this most recent escalation in fighting, but it's been ongoing during the occupation and in the many years before that. These aspirations are nothing new. And as for the natural gas, those are untapped natural gas reserves that are off the coast of southern Lebanon, that it's not entirely clear how much natural gas is there, but experts believe there to be quite a reservoir. And so the Israelis and Hezbollah actually did negotiate a maritime agreement several years before October 7th, and they were able to reach some sort of agreement as to demarcate those waters. Obviously, that agreement has been breached and violated and is effectively nullified throughout this new round of fighting. During that ceasefire period leading up to this escalation that I was telling you about, they were invading those waters regularly and even kidnapped several fishermen. And so I think it's pretty fair to say that they're interested in obtaining more land, more resources. And this is just kind of like part of that same playbook, in the same way that they have made quite a show of what they would like to do with Gaza's pristine and beautiful beach, transforming it into resorts and kind of lucrative real estate ventures. I think we can read the same for southern Lebanon. And Trump even said at one point before this escalation, during the ceasefire period, that southern Lebanon would be transformed into what he called an economic zone, without providing any specifics about what that would mean. Effectively, another word for ethnically cleansing an area and then turning it into some type of opportunity for capital. And so I think that that's all kind of part of the scene here. In addition to, as well, different ventures that Israeli tourism groups have done into southern Lebanon, the last war literally taking Israeli tourists into occupied land, which is against international law. And so I think this is all kind of part of that same playbook.
6: Uh-huh. Let's talk about what Israel doesn't bomb in Lebanon. There's the American University of Beirut. There's the Lebanese American University. They have many contacts in high circles here in the U.S., New York and elsewhere. And there's the U.S. Embassy. So tell us briefly, where is the U.S. ambassador to Lebanon? We hear nothing from the ambassador about all this bombing of an American ally going around in Beirut, around the embassy. Tell us a little bit about the AUB, LAU, and the AWOL nature of the U.S. ambassador here.
8: Well, he's not exactly AWOL. He's just very clearly on one side. And then that's the American-Israeli side. You know, he even had a pretty famous quote several weeks back where he says Michel Issa, speaking in Arabic on Lebanese TV, he says, "What's so bad about talking to Netanyahu? What is Netanyahu? Is he like some kind of boogeyman?" And it's a really an egregious thing to say when your people are being mass killed by the policies of this individual who, yes, you know, for them, if you are burning my family alive, I would probably consider you a kind of boogeyman. So the U.S. Embassy in Lebanon is the second largest in the world. It has enjoys direct access to the sea. It basically required the purchasing of an entire mountain north of Beirut. And there's been an entire investigation that has been published. And many experts have commented and kind of believe this to be more than an embassy, almost like a military base from which the U.S. and Israel can spy on Lebanese It's mysterious. I mean, it's hard. There isn't a ton of evidence for what's actually happening in the embassy, but the size of this embassy, where it has access, raises a lot of questions, and the kind of murkier nature of how it came about and came up and the very long planning of it raises a lot of questions. AUB and LAU, these universities that you mentioned, I mean, they enjoy American patronage and will always therefore be protected from the Israeli bombing, and also have a history of locking their gates or keeping, you know, raising security a lot every time there's any sort of war that breaks out. They're not going to be friendly to displaced people. They're not going to be a resource or a refuge. And that is, you know, a result of their kind of American patronage networks. Yes.
6: And explain what Netanyahu did to Hezbollah, killing all its leaders in one big bomb, 2,000-pound bomb, and the war crime, according to former Secretary of Defense Leon Panetta, on the pager booby traps.
8: The pager attack was, I think it's fair to say, one of the darker days of Lebanese history. I think regardless of people's feelings about Hezbollah, the fact that you are setting men alight literally in the streets in cities all across the country, killing children, maiming children. The mark of the pager attack was that these pagers that Hezbollah members were carrying exploded in their faces and blinded them. So you have thousands of blinded people, people missing fingers. And again, some of these are relatives of Hezbollah members. It was a massive event that overwhelmed hospitals across the country. And it also kind of marked the beginning of that 66 days of escalated fighting. And really, I think, showed how deeply infiltrated Hezbollah was in an intelligence capacity. You know, this was quite a feat by the Israeli Mossad. And so after that, of course, Hezbollah is severely weakened in those 66 days of escalated fighting, which, you know, do see the death of many, the killing of many high-level commanders. And many of them were killed in really ferocious bombing campaigns on civilian areas. And then what were called bunker buster bombs is the word for them. So they're these bombs that plunge into the earth and then they plunge even deeper. So that's kind of their second force. And then they explode beneath the ground. And what they do is they create really unbelievable sensation. I mean, the entire city rocking and quaking with explosives. And then sending up the mark of the death of former Hezbollah Secretary General Hassan Nasrallah was this pink-tinged mushroom cloud over the southern suburbs of Dahiya, the neighborhood of Har al-Tahrik, where his underground bunker was. So these are all really traumatic events. I don't think I have to explain it. I mean, for the city to be, you know, rocking in bombardment, that particular strike took out an entire block of Dahiya, where hundreds of people once lived, obviously killing many civilians. And these assassinations, of course, are not announced. They're just kind of the bombs raining from the sky with no prior warning. So, you know, really dramatic civilian casualties and just like attacks on civilian areas is what we basically saw in both the pager attack and the subsequent attacks. So I think, you know, I think it's also probably interesting for listeners to realize, you know, because of the nature of these attacks, both the pagers and the subsequent assassinations of the leaders, people really thought the Hezbollah was done for, especially those 15 months in which Israel is attacking every single day, killing more and more Hezbollah fighters, occupying the south, no Hezbollah in sight, quote unquote, right? I think a lot of people really didn't believe that they had any military capacity left, which is why when they intervened on March 2nd, a day into the U.S.-Israeli assault on Iran, and people were very surprised and then were even more surprised when they actually were able to exact damage, able to repel certain Israeli advances. Now they have these new FPV drones, which are one of the reasons why the Israelis are so angry and kind of escalating at the moment, because they've been unable to stop these drones from infiltrating into Israel. And so that's sort of the long and short of it.
6: Thank you very much, Leila Younis, for your work, and try to keep informing the American people and the Lebanese American community here of their responsibilities to help what they have been told over the years is an ally, Lebanon, in the Middle East, instead of abandoning it to another Gaza-type annihilation of Netanyahu.
8: Thank you so much for having me, Ralph. I really enjoyed talking to you all.
3: We've been speaking with Leila Yunus. We will link to her work at ralphnaderradiohour.com. We're going to take a short break. When we come back, we're going to speak to Media Studies Professor Robin Anderson about how the mainstream media is complicit in the genocide in Gaza. But first, let's check in with our corporate crime reporter, Russell Mokyber.
4: From the National Press Building in Washington, D.C., this is your Corporate Crime Reporter Morning Minute for Friday, May 29, 2026. I'm Russell Mokyber. Waymo has suspended robo-taxi service on freeways in San Francisco, Los Angeles, Phoenix, and Miami as it works to improve performance in construction zones. That's according to a report from TechCrunch. Waymo said it's in the process of integrating recent technical learnings into our software and expect to resume these routes soon. Waymo robo-taxis are still operating on surface streets in those cities. The decision to pull robo-taxis off of freeways follows Waymo's decision to pause operations in Atlanta and San Antonio, Texas, to address problems with flooding in those cities. For the Corporate Crime Reporter, I'm Russell Mokyber.
3: Thank you, Russell. Welcome back to the Ralph Nader Radio Hour. I'm Steve Scroven, along with David Feldman, Hannah, and Ralph. How is the U.S. media complicit in the genocide in Gaza? David?
7: Robin Anderson is Professor Emerita of Media Studies at Fordham University and an award-winning author of a dozen single and co-authored books. She serves as a Project Censored judge and contributes to the annual State of the Free Press. She's on the board of directors of Fairness and Accuracy in Reporting, also known as FAIR, where she also writes regularly and is an Izzy Award judge for the Park Center for Independent Media. Her latest book is The Complicit Lens, U.S. Media Coverage of Israel's Genocide in Gaza. Welcome to the Ralph Nader Radio Hour, Robin Anderson.
5: Thanks so much. It's great to be here with you.
6: Yeah, welcome indeed, Robin. Listeners to our show will not be surprised by the theme of your book, because we engage in unofficial journalism. We have a newspaper that comes out four times a year on Congress called Capitol Hill Citizen. So they have a familiarity with how the mainstream newspapers, TV, radio, including NPR and PBS, have been handling this massive mass murder genocide in Gaza and the related areas subjected to Israeli bombardment outside of Gaza. Tell us about the use of the passive voice, which is really a repudiation of journalistic integrity at the first level.
5: That's so true, Ralph. In journalism school, we're taught to say who, what, and where, right? Give you the basics. Who did what? When did they do it? Where did they do it? You know, and then maybe if you get in, they'll say a little bit of why they did it, right? But it's just a very good example and a pervasive example of how the establishment journalism in the United States abandoned their principles and abandoned standard ways in which they bring the news and information to a democratic public. And in a sense, their coverage was, we did see it, quote unquote, balanced mostly by the younger generation who looks at the news media on their handheld devices, and they're getting a lot from social media and the internet. So what we had are two very, very different frameworks for understanding and the interpretation of what was going on. And I'll talk more about that. But the passive voice was very prominent. And as it turned out, of course, the New York Times and the CNN editorial boards were restricting what their journalists could say and what they could not say. And so they were instructed not to identify Israel. So in my book, I look at the directives of the New York Times and the CNN, and then I compare it to media coverage. And I found that, in fact, these were the ways in which the media was presenting the genocide in Gaza. And keep in mind right away that by October 25th, 5,000 Palestinians had been killed. So it was obvious right from the start that it was a genocide. But in terms of the Israeli directives, CNN was putting their copy through their Jerusalem bureau, and it had, and the IDF was looking at it. The New York Times was simply going along with Israeli talking points. So we did find that. And the real telling part, I'll tell you one more example, the real telling part was when finally, when they did say that Israel dropped the bomb, it was only when Israel had admitted or put their propaganda to the next level, which was to claim that they had killed a Hamas commander or a fighter or somebody involved in Hamas. And we found that also in the BBC. So those were direct things that came from Israel. And abandoning their journalistic mission, the U.S. media was basically following the dictates of a foreign government.
6: Well, let's go through the enormity of this failure by the mainstream press. So what would you like to describe from the many meticulous details in your book that you think our listeners should know about? We'll give you quite a bit of time to respond here. And what are the journalism schools doing, the so-called monitors of the media?
5: Yeah. Well, you know, it's hard to think of one international rule of war that Israel has not violated. The rules of war were developed after the latter half of the 20th century to prevent these types of genocides, which is not just killing people, not just mass murder. It's killing an entire group of people, their identity, their place of living, their land, their ability to survive any bit of infrastructure. Sacrosanct among the Geneva Conventions, and in fact, the Geneva Conventions were first thought of by the aid workers and the doctors and nurses who went into the field of battle after major world wars and cared for the soldiers who were kind of left dying in the field. So even combatants, you were not supposed to harm anyone that was trying to help combatants. And that's the role of the international rules of war. The way Israel got away with it with U.S. media is that U.S. media had to be doing an active cover-up, as you point out, of the weaponry, the power of 2,000-pound bombs that were never designed in tightly, densely populated civilian populations. You know, they take all of the air out of the radius. And we saw a lot of bodies in pieces from the brave Palestinian journalists who were on the ground documenting. You're talking about the record. We have the biggest pool of documentation of any genocide in history. And yet it's the most contended because Israel and the U.S. media have successfully blurred the lines. For example, called, well, when they went into Al Shifa Hospital, it was because Hamas was in there. And this was in November 2023. And supposedly there was a videotapes where there was an underground, you know, lair headquarters. Some people called it like a Hamas Pentagon that went down three floors. It was sanitary and well-built. You could see the fighters walking around. And that's what they actually sold to the press. And that's what they told their viewers and listeners who were getting the details of this kind of brutality. But it had to be done. It was always inevitable. Babies, patients, doctors, they had to be destroyed because Hamas was in the hospital. As a matter of fact, in terms of international law, even if Hamas is in a mosque or any place or in a synagogue, the belligerent attacker is obligated to not harm the patients, the doctors, the nurses, or anybody. They, under international law, must protect the innocent. So they had no right to go in and destroy the hospital, kidnap the doctors, especially what they did the second time when they went into Al-Shifa in the spring of 2024.
6: Talk about the unprecedented killing of journalists in Gaza that the mainstream press didn't rise to the defense of the way they should have. And then talk about killing hundreds of UN relief workers. It's a wonder that the UN didn't suspend Israel from membership for that.
5: Right. Well, you know, their form of censorship was basically murder. They knew that as the genocide wore on and Israel controlled the narrative for a very long time, and then it started to collapse as over time, we saw on the internet, you saw on our handheld devices, the documentation of what was happening. And then in the starvation in the spring of 2024, that's when they first started it and weaponized it to kill Palestinians in Gaza. And journalists were on the ground. And I remember following Ismail Al-Gould, who was really such a wonderful journalist, and he documented so much. And when Israel claimed that the starving Palestinians who had rushed the aid trucks and they were killed by trampling each other and it was lawlessness. As a matter of fact, Palestinians never did that. And we had Ismail al-Guld on the ground explaining exactly what happened, how the Israelis divided the people and how they shot directly at hungry Palestinians. He went to the hospital and he said, these people who died in the flower incident and the flower massacre were not trampled or stomped on by each other. They have bullets in them. They have Israeli bullets in them. And so in a total propaganda environment, Ralph, what we have is no noise, no opposition, no alternative information. And Israel really was trying to achieve a total propaganda environment. It wasn't just enough that they had establishment, you know, in legacy media and directing. And those media were allowing outside influences to direct their editorial decisions. That wasn't quite enough. They had to actually, as you point out, no reporting, very little reporting on any opposition, excluding Palestinian analysts, Palestinian intellectual and writers from their frames, and only talking about the military. And of course, what then have consistently done forever is all you do is you label somebody a terrorist, never mind that it's a journalist, not a terrorist, just like Ismail and all the other journalists. They started directly targeting in their cars later, and they finally killed Ismail after, now, I think 10 months, and he was called the voice of Gaza, a very beloved journalist, had massive online following, and they just called him a terrorist. They called Hamza al-Dubu a terrorist. And yes, well, as you point out, before that, they were killing their families and targeting their houses.
6: Well, it's hard really to cover the range of genocidal mass murder, even in your book, which is titled The Complicit Lens, U.S. Media Coverage of Israel's Genocide in Gaza by Robin Anderson. You fortify your positions by quoting the very reliable Israeli newspaper Haaretz and reports by Channel 12 in Israel exposing the cover-ups. And you say on page 302 of your book, quote, unlike the New York Times, Haaretz did not mince words and ran another critical piece headlined, quote, it's a killing field. IDF soldiers ordered to shoot deliberately at unarmed Gazans waiting for humanitarian aid. Quote, a soldier confirmed that aid seekers were, quote, treated like a hostile force. The IDF was using live fire of all kinds, from heavy machine guns, grenade launchers, mortars, without a single instance of return fire. There's no enemies. There's no weapons. End quote. Right. So that's just one example. Now, they hated UNRWA, which since 1948 was providing food, healthcare, education for Palestinian refugees inside and outside of Gaza and the West Bank. So they systematically started blowing up UNRWA installations, accusing UNRWA workers of terrorism and killing hundreds of UNRWA relief workers. There wasn't much coverage of this in the Times and Journal.
5: No, there wasn't. Whenever they did write about Israel killing of civilians, it was always wrapped up with Israeli talking points that had nothing to do with Israel's brutality against Palestinians. And this was started right at the beginning, Ralph, in October 7th, when all of the previous history, and we're not even talking 10 years, 5 years ago, Israel was committing war crimes in Gaza. They were making the civilians pay for anything that Hamas did. So that's collective punishment, their fire and their bombs and their missiles over lobbing into Gaza were way disproportionate violence. They took down 4 apartment buildings in 2021 that housed AP and Al Jazeera. So right from the start, Israel has a right to defend itself, supposedly, you know, according to the narrative, which allowed them to get away with anything they absolutely wanted. And the New York Times, and as you point out, the quote you do on page 302 was during the Gaza Humanitarian Foundation. And we have this incredible whistleblower, Andrew Aguilar, who went over thinking it was a humanitarian mission. And he has talked about, in the most brutal way, hungry Palestinians were rounded up and then they were fired upon. And in Herats, the soldier said, these people were not combatants. They were, as you point out, not firing at us in any way. And this was a slaughter. And right about then is when the New York Times and the media moved from lots of coverage to very little coverage. It was getting harder and harder for them to even find the logistic strategies, the lexicon of justification to even represent it. So
6: you make the point, Rob, in your book that for years, the New York Times correspondents in Israel had children who were in the Israeli army. They had a lot of conflicts of interest in terms of what their relatives did over there in Israel, which was not disclosed to the American readers of the New York Times. One quote by Gideon Levy, the great columnist for Haaretz, I think frames part of this discussion very well. He said, quote, "There is no Israeli-Palestinian conflict. There is a brutal Israeli occupation that must come to its end. I know what I say because I covered it for 40 years, end quote. And he has the exposés in the books and articles over the decades to prove what a brave, truth-seeking journalist he really is. So let's go to what the Israeli lobby is doing to American democracy. Describe what you wrote about Colombia. And the amazing thing here, we're going to get to the weaponization of the word anti-Semitism, which is the basic omnipresence of U.S. academics mistreating pro-Palestinian protesters and speakers on campus, is that Professor David
5: Mayers? Yeah, I think it's Mayer.
6: He's arguably the leading civil rights scholar, former chief counsel on civil rights to the American Civil Liberties Union, a professor at Georgetown, and now he's spending a year at Columbia. And he stated on Amy Goodman that he could not find one case of documented anti-Semitism at Columbia University during all this tumult. So describe what happened there.
5: At Columbia, Rashid Halidi wrote the introduction to my book, as you know, Ralph, and he was the Edward Said chair at Columbia as a Palestinian American. And he had to resign after what the Trump administration and how Columbia handed over basically their curriculum and their academic freedom. And what he said was they have allowed outside monitors to come in and look at profs' syllabi and tell them what they can and cannot say. And what Rashid Halidi noted was that he couldn't even teach Middle Eastern studies. He couldn't teach his course on the history of the Middle East because he wouldn't even be able to talk about the laws of 2018 or the way the Israeli government has gone more and more to the right and the way they pass laws that Palestinians cannot vote and don't have equal rights. And that's a system of occupation and apartheid. And he said anybody who actually talked about Israel in a way that simply tried to teach them the history of the country was off bounds, and you would be identified as an anti-Semite if you did that. Of course, what they've adopted is the idea that any criticism of Israel is a criticism of the Jewish religion or Jews worldwide. And what that has done, in my opinion, is increase anti-Semitism, because the assumption is any Jew who, even if they're anti-genocide, if they can't speak out and everyone is asserting that all Jews are not critical of Israel, that's a very dangerous global position now that we know what the state of Israel does and how brutal they are. And certainly after the flotilla, that finally Europe gets mad when we see pictures of European and American citizens being brutalized and talked about being raped, when for so long, well, these were Palestinians, so we're not going to speak up for fear of being called anti-Semites. What's so fascinating and what's so also heroic, I'm very thankful to the journalists on the ground who documented this, but also people like the activists on the flotilla. They're so good in talking about how Israel, that the stories really shouldn't be about them. It should be about Gaza and what Israel is still doing in Gaza. And why do they even have to take aid into Gaza? because now the U.S. press is not writing about it at all. But as you point out, people have to be dying every day. They're ill. They're traumatized. There's no food. There's no medical. And the U.S. simply chooses not to write about it. And as you were pointing out about Lebanon, all they have done is, in their writing about Lebanon, is set, call it a buffer zone. They're going in and they're wiping out village after village in Lebanon. They're calling it a buffer zone, and they're just substituting all the justification for Hezbollah, simply substituting Hezbollah for the word Hamas, just like they did in coverage of Gaza.
6: So, well, we've just had a program on Lebanon, yeah. Went into that detail. Steve?
3: Robin, can you just kind of give us a list of some of the lexicon? You talked about passive vocabulary, but words and phrases like banned words and reworked phrases that make the mainstream media more sympathetic to Israel.
5: Right. Well, right away, the New York Times journalists were not allowed to use. And the way I describe it is a whole lexicon that is able to express humanitarian principles and the rules of war. So things like refugee camps, occupation, apartheid,

0: those kinds of things, which Israel was guilty of even well before October 7th, and they had engaged in those, they couldn't talk about it. So, for example, one of the New York Times journalists who talked to The Intercept observed that by not being able to say occupation, it takes the core of the conflict out of the reporting. So that, and this, of course, was done deliberately so that journalists could do nothing but start with October 7th. And when you begin with a violent event on one side, and then you encapsulate all of this history in this narrow narrative, the only solution to the violence is Israel to bring in its forces and then retaliate belligerently. So Israeli violence was only ever defensive. It was retaliatory, and therefore it was justified. And they kept saying, well, we're targeting Hamas. We're targeting Hamas. And then they would lie and say, but we're really taking care of civilians. We're not killing civilians. And journalists wouldn't challenge those assertions.
1: Steve, the New York Times list of taboos included the word massacre and genocide. The Times reporters couldn't use the word massacre when the Israelis were slaughtering in large volumes Palestinian civilians. Schools, fleeing refugees, you name it.
0: They did use the word massacre 53 times to describe Palestinians, the civilians that were murdered by Palestinians on October 7th, but only once to describe a Palestinian person who was killed by Israel. But to say that October 7th was justified and to follow any reporting on the murder of Palestinians by the Israeli armed forces, the way they got out, all they would say is this is in retaliation for the 1,200 Israelis, mostly civilians, killed by Hamas on October 7th. What we know is we'll never know how many people Hamas killed on October 7th because the Israeli forces came in and many were lost in the crossfire. Apache helicopters were bombing the musical rave, which the Palestinians were attempting to take hostages back across that field to the border. And this story was never revealed by the American press, though, as you point out, Ralph, very well documented.
1: That was part of the taboo. The phrase Hannibal directive not a subject of many articles in the U.S. press. Explain what the Hannibal directive is.
0: It was an Israeli military term that directs the forces to kill any hostages so that they or just kill civilians or kill anybody, soldiers, so that they won't be taken hostage. Because in the past, Hamas was successful in getting some of their people released by negotiating with hostages. They don't want negotiating with hostages. So it's everything that was wrong with the coverage about the Israeli hostages, about the way that Netanyahu was supposed to be always only thinking about the hostages and he was going to get a ceasefire. But Netanyahu was never, and this is one of the big voids in the critique of understanding the Israeli narrative, is Netanyahu was never into a ceasefire and he never negotiated for a ceasefire. And Joe Biden knew he would never do a ceasefire. And so all of that was another way in which any massacre and what Israel was doing in the hospitals, killing the aid workers in starving the Palestinians.
1: Well, the Hannibal directive, listeners, was a military doctrine that says, for example, if Hamas is holding hostage in Israel in a house, you blow up the whole house. That is to kill the Hamas hostage takers. You blow up the hostages.
0: Right.
1: And if Hamas is taking hostages in vehicles going back to Gaza on October 7th, you blow up the whole vehicle. And that was documented by Israeli families who lost their loved ones and was reported in the Israeli press, but not in the U.S. press.
0: Journalists were taken to Kibbutz Be'eri, and you can see evidence that Israel destroyed homes. These were fires and damage done to buildings that could never have been done by the weapons that Hamas carried. And yet, none of the international journalists, they did not tell international journalists that, and they never reported on that, even though Richard Sanders and many others have said the damage to these buildings could not have been done by Hamas. This was Israeli fire.
1: A lot of the truth was covered by Amy Goodman, Democracy Now! She devoted many programs to situations that the corporate press would not touch in this country. David?
2: We had Professor Rashid Khalidi on this show. He's the Columbia professor who had to cancel his

0: She's never, ever doesn't know anything about television news. She's ever never directed a network. She's never even produced a television news story. And she was put in place by the Ellison family with major ties to Israel over the years, both the father and the son, David, now. And so with billionaire capture, we have a huge and more centralization and huge conglomeration that is now being controlled literally by Zionists. And it's something that is very dangerous and has resulted in the dismantling of CBS News. And we've read a lot about the fights over 60 Minutes. And the latest thing that the journalist has said is that now we're going to have the appearance, it's going to look like CBS News, but it's not going to have any critical edge like 60 Minutes has had in the past. And it certainly isn't going to do any exposés or some of the good reporting that it's done in the past.
1: This month, they closed down the legendary CBS Radio News Network.
0: Right.
1: We've been speaking with Robin Anderson, who has great experience in studying journalism over her distinguished career. She's the author of the new book coming out in early June, The Complicit Lens, U.S. Media Coverage of Israelis' Genocide in Gaza, with an introduction by Professor Rashid Khalidi. Thank you very much, and good luck with communicating to the American public what they need to know.
0: Thank you, Ralph. Thanks for having me on.
2: We've been speaking with Robin Anderson. We will link to her work at RalphNaderRadioHour.com. I want to thank our guests again, Leila Yunus and Robin Anderson. 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

0: Public service announcement about Forever Chemicals PFAS plume migration around Eielson Air Force Base, an open house. An open house sponsored by the Department of the Air Force to learn more about the PFAS plume migration from Eielson Air Force Base will be held at Hotel North Pole on Thursday, June 4th from 4 to 7 p.m. Again, Hotel North Pole, 4 to 7 p.m. Thursday, June 4th. Explanation of spread of the plume and mitigation efforts about PFAS forever chemicals around Eielson Air Force Base. Hotel North Pole, 4 to 7 p.m. Thursday, June 4th.
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0: Hello and welcome to the Scholar Circle, scholarcircle.org. I'm Maria Armudian. With California's elections coming in early June, we explore the races at the top of the state and local ballots. What are the issues that have dominated the campaigns? Doug Becker explores.
1: I'm Doug Becker. California has a state GDP of $4.25 trillion. This is over $1 trillion more than the second largest state, Texas. If it was its own country, it would be the fourth largest GDP in the world, just past Japan and behind only Germany, China, and the United States. It's the largest state by population with just over 39 million people. That's 12% of the U.S. total population. And it's holding a primary for state offices. Governor Gavin Newsom is term limited out, and the field for the governor's race is vast. California has a primary system where the top two in votes received will proceed to the general election regardless of party. So on today's show, we're going to explore the gubernatorial primary and the issues that California faces. Our guest is Christian Gross. He's professor of political science and public policy at the University of Southern California. He's the academic director of the USC Schwarzenegger Institute for State and Global Policy. He's the author of Independent Redistricting Commissions, Increased Voter Perceptions of Fairness, and the co-author of Local Election Administrators in the United States, The Frontline of Democracy. Christian, thanks for joining us today.
2: Yeah, thanks for having me, Doug.
1: So first of all, this primary system California has is fairly unique, isn't it? The idea that candidates don't really run, I guess they run, you know, with party affiliations, but there's no guarantee there's going to be a Republican and a Democrat in the general election.
2: Yeah, California has this, what's called a top two primary. It's sometimes referred to as a jungle primary. It is fairly unusual. It's used in Washington State, California, and previously was used in Louisiana. And the way it works is just like you described. A bunch of candidates run in the primary. They're all on the ballot at the same time. D's, R's, other parties. They all run, and whoever gets the top two votes, somebody could end in the primary who's two Republicans, two Democrats, or more commonly a Democrat and a Republican.
1: Does that change the way that the candidates run in the primary? Do they tend to run in the primary more like they would run in the general election, or do you have that differentiation like in where candidates want to appeal to their party faithful and then try to appeal to more sort of moderates and independents?
2: Yeah, it changes it a lot. I've done some research on the top two primary, and basically at the primary stage, there's all sorts of strategies for getting through, right? The idea is you want to get 20%, 25% in this crowded of a field. There's 61 candidates total running. There's nearly 10, you know, candidates who've held major office before. So the strategy is really to just carve out some sort of subset of voters so that you advance. So what that means is for the Republicans, since California is such a Democratic state, the strategy among the Republicans is to try to get at least half of that, approximately 33% of the state that's Republican. Strategy among the Democrats is to try to consolidate Democratic support as much as possible, even though there's a very crowded field of many Democratic candidates running. And so the strategies differ. Like some strategies are to go far left, some strategies are to go far right. Some strategies are to try to stay more center left or center right and try to get that 20 to 25% of support to move on.
1: And by the way, I mean, California, even though it's quite a blue state, actually has the most registered Republicans in the country, which suggests to me that there's plenty of Republican votes, in particular, if there's a Republican that they can rally all those.
2: Yeah, numerically, like from a numbers standpoint, raw numbers, there are a lot of Republicans in California because there's so many people in California. However, there's double that of Democrats or people that lean Democrat as well. But it's definitely feasible for a Republican to make it through the primary. It's just much harder for them to win the general election.
1: So early in the campaign, the reporting was it was either two Republicans making the general election. How would that happen in the state that's so blue? And is it still looking like that's a possibility?
2: Yeah, I think that's very unlikely now. It could happen because of the top two system. Early on in the election, there were somewhere between 5 to 8 serious Democratic candidates running, and they were all splitting the vote anywhere from 3% to 10% of the vote. And there are two serious Republican candidates running, one the sheriff of Riverside County, Chad Bianco, another one Fox News host, and a Fox News host and Republican, Steve Hilton. And those two were splitting most of the Republican vote. And they were polling, you know, 15 to 20% of the support with all the Democrats in third or lower. But that has changed. You know, Chad Bianco has really dropped in the polls. I think Bianco's campaign has not been as strategic as Hilton's. Donald Trump also endorsed Steve Hilton. And Hilton, I think, has a more professional campaign than Bianco does. And so you've seen Hilton rise in the polls, Bianco decline in terms of the dividing the Republican vote. And then on the Democratic side, you've seen consolidation around probably two candidates lately, Javier Becerra and Tom Steyer. And so the chances of a two Republican outcome is very low. I think, if anything, there's a small chance of two Democrats in the general, which is much more common in a state as Democratic as California.
1: And the race itself, there's been at least, you know, two candidates that initially looked like they had a pretty good chance of at least making the general election, and both certainly have flamed out. What happened to Katie Porter?
2: Yeah, so Katie Porter came in as, I would say, sort of a soft front runner, like early polling in the campaign, some that I did 2 years ago for USC and with some collaborators at Cal State Long Beach. We found that Katie Porter was supported by a slight plurality of voters. She has name recognition because she ran for U.S. Senate 2 years ago. And so she was like a potential front runner. She ended up, a few things happened with her. I mean, I think she's had a little trouble carving out a distinct space on the sort of populist progressive left. I think when Tom Steyer decided to enter the race, he's also a populist progressive on the left, and he has been able to, using his wealth, blanket the airwaves, which I think has boxed her out a little bit. You know, another thing that happened was a scandal where she was caught on tape yelling at a staff member. It went viral, and it didn't help her campaign. I do think part of that is kind of gendered. I think she was attacked a little more because she's a woman than if a man had done the same thing. You know, we've seen Becerra on tape saying not great things to a reporter recently, and it didn't have the same resonance. So I do think that's something that's a little unfair to her, but it definitely hurt her. Like the yelling at a staffer on tape hurt her. And then I think she hasn't been able to figure out that lane. And Steyer has taken a lot of her support. And then Becerra, to a lesser extent, has taken a lot of her support.
1: An obvious candidate that looked strong and is actually no longer in the race. What happened with Eric Swalwell?
2: Yeah, so in some ways, Eric Swalwell and Katie Porter were the two front runners at the beginning, right? Sort of soft name recognition, some more support among Porter, more progressive. Eric Swalwell, more mainstream Democrat from the East Bay, a member of Congress on MSNBC or MS Now all the time, you know, kind of going after Trump. And Eric Swalwell's campaign completely imploded. A number of rumors started to emerge about him and sexual harassment against women. And then a major story came out in the San Francisco Chronicle, if I recall, with women going on the record that they were raped, sexual assault, some really serious charges against Swalwell that I think some people were surprised about. The people had heard rumors about him that were more harassment-like, but had not heard about that. And his campaign completely imploded, as it should have. And he lost a lot of institutional support that had started lining up towards him. And he went, you know, almost overnight, went from a front runner to dropping out of the politics altogether.
1: And the candidacy of Becerra, and in particular on the Democratic side, it seems like Becerra and Steyer, you know, are likely to finish at least 1-2 among Democrats. Becerra had really not been showing up in polls until Swalwell dropped out. What do you think is the reason why Becerra was the one that seemed? I think it's fair to say he got a lot of the Swalwell support.
2: Yeah, I think that's still a little bit of a puzzle that we're going to be figuring out over time when we go back and look at this election. But Becerra was just nowhere to be found in the polls, polling at 3%, 4%. And then Swalwell imploded. It completely upset the race. Becerra hasn't really done anything to sort of justify the increase in the polls, but he definitely benefited from the Swalwell dropout. A number of Swalwell supporters moved to Becerra. You know, poll taken immediately before and after the Swalwell dropout had Becerra at 3 or 4 and going up to like 11 just overnight. I think some of it is he's held statewide office. He's been the attorney general. People in the state, you know, again, have name recognition and knew him. And so once Swalwell dropped out, I think a lot of voters started paying attention. And they're like, let me give this guy a second look. And I think that's where a lot of his support came from. I think the thing that happened with Becerra is a little more, you know, campaign strategy, like where his campaign wasn't very good, to be honest, before Swalwell. And once Swalwell dropped out, a lot of people who even worked for the Swalwell campaign, who are actually pretty good campaign strategists, digital media people, they moved over to the Becerra campaign. And so he's benefited in some ways from the Swalwell team that's actually good at their jobs, like boosting him. And then, you know, I think some of it's also just, I was at a debate, one of the governor's debates, and a person was sitting near me who is a Democrat who was like, well, I guess I'm a vote for Becerra. So it was also like, he's kind of last man standing or last person standing among some of the Democrats. And so there's, while there might not be enthusiasm among some Democrats, he seems to be benefiting from Swalwell leaving.
1: Mm. Now, Becerra, obviously, he's Hispanic. California, for its rather large Hispanic population, has not had a governor since, I think it's 1875. Has his background, is it something that's benefiting him? Is it something that he generally, you know, it's fairly irrelevant? You know, why has California not elected a Hispanic American, you know, governor in such a long time?
2: Yeah, it's interesting. I mean, he'd be very historic because he'd be the first Latino governor in over a century. And the voting populace is very diverse in California, very large Latino population in terms of voters. The question, why has a Latino candidate not won governor before? I think one of the reasons is discrimination among voters. Like there has often been, if you go back to like the 2018 governor's election, you had Antonio Villaraigosa, was supported by a large percentage of Latino voters in that election, and Newsom got most of the rest of voters in terms of other racial groups. And so there's often been racial polarization in the state between Latinos and voters that are not Latino. To me, what's interesting about this election is we have to wait and see, and I think we need to wait and see how the election results go. But if you look at polling so far, Becerra's not necessarily getting strong support among Latinos. He's getting support from Latinos, but also Latino voters are dividing among a lot of other candidates as well, because there's a whole bunch of candidates running. And so I think some Latino voters are supporting multiple candidates because of the issue positions the candidates are taking or for other reasons. And so I've not seen so far in the polling, you know, the polarization that we saw in the 2018 governor's election, for example. That could change, right? When we get to the final vote, it'll be interesting to see if there's consolidation among Latino voters around Becerra, or if Latinos, as the polling so far is showing, continue to vote for multiple candidates who are running. And I think there's a lot, you know, if you think about his campaign so far, he would be historic as the second Latino governor, but he hasn't been emphasizing that in his messaging. He's been talking about other things.
1: We're going to get into the issues, but there is one more sort of horse race question with this and potential polarization, because one thing I have noticed Becerra is referencing, one of the big divides in California is Bay Area versus Los Angeles. And was it last 16 years, we have had a Bay Area governor. We haven't had a governor from Los Angeles since the one that's named after the institute that you had in Schwarzenegger. Is that playing any sort of a role, or is that kind of a secondary issue?
2: So it plays a little bit of a role, but the state, California loves to elect its Bay Area Northern California politicians. Southern California politicians who've run for governor and statewide office generally don't always perform that well. There's a lot of different reasons, but part of it is the Democratic Party base in the state, especially since the state turned very Democratic, is based in the Bay Area in Sacramento. And so a lot of the candidates who emerge come from that part of the state. So I think for Becerra, one of the things that's really interesting is he's kind of from LA. He actually lives in Sacramento now, but he represented LA in Congress for part of the time. So he's kind of like got both the Sacramento and the LA area. But his electoral base is probably going to be more Los Angeles area in Southern California. I do think one problem for all Southern California politicians running for governor or statewide office, not just Becerra, is that turnout in southern part of the state is much lower, especially in primaries. So if you look at early mail-in ballot returns now, if you look historically at past governor's elections, Bay Area turns out, Sacramento turns out, Northern California turns out, and Southern California, and especially the LA area, metro, the turnout is just not as high. And it makes it a lot harder for geographically based Southern California politicians to break through and win the governorship.
1: And you listen to Scholar Circle, scholarcircle.org. I'm Doug Becker. We're talking about the primary, the gubernatorial primary in the state of California. And our guest today is Christian Gross from the University of Southern California, my colleague at USC. Christian, I want to get into some of the issues. I know that Steve Hilton has tried to emphasize affordability, and because California is an awfully expensive state, you know, to live in, whether it's housing or other issues. How much are economic issues? Is this really kind of a lunch pail, economic election so far?
2: Economic issues are really big in the state right now. The cost of housing, cost of gas, cost of everything, inflation is a big issue. I think the candidates are all emphasizing it in different ways. Steve Hilton has talked about affordability. I think, you know, he's offering kind of more traditional, like, Republican center-right solutions to that. On the Democratic side, we've seen also discussions of affordability, but there a lot of it is about, should there be more interventions in the economy? Should gas tax be repealed? That's been a big divide among the candidates on the Democratic side. Some people think so for affordability reasons. Others think not, because like the gas tax is one of the reasons we have cleaner air today than we did in the 1970s. So there's some real divides, I think, on those affordability issues and then how they translate to other issues like the environment. I think on the Republican side, thinking about Hilton again and Bianca, we have not heard as much on affordability from Bianca, which is probably one of the reasons Hilton has emerged of the two Republicans, in addition to getting the Trump endorsement, why he's doing better. Bianca has tended to emphasize social issues, immigration, other issues like that. And it's good for the kind of red meat audience of Republican voters in the Inland Empire, where he's from, but it doesn't break through to the rest of the state.
1: You mentioned the environment and climate issues. I know this has been, you know, one of the more significant issues about, you know, the progressives like Steyer highlighting Becerra, you know, getting support from the fossil fuel industry, and California generally is seen as, as pretty green. How much of those issues are local issues, things like, you know, clean up the beach and everything, versus the bigger, broader issues like climate change?
2: Yeah, I think in California, these are really big issues, and especially in a primary electorate, the Democrats who've turned up in primaries tend to be higher income, tend to be older, tend to be people who remember when the smog was worst, and so may actually be more likely to vote on climate issues than the affordability issues. And though affordability is obviously really important, so you're seeing a big divide among the Democrats. You've got Steyer, who made his name on environmental issues. A lot of the stuff he did over the last decade was on the environment. You've got major environmentalists like Jane Fonda's organization and others are really backing Steyer. And you've got Becerra, who, you know, didn't help himself when he said that, like, he accepted funds from Chevron and that's okay in a state that, you know, gas company and companies in general are not that popular. On the other hand, in favor of Becerra is one of the people that has flirted with, though it's not entirely clear to me where he lands, is with possibly reducing the gas tax. Other candidates that haven't polled as well, Matt Mahan has come out with repealing the gas tax for affordability reasons. And then I think Porter had a more nuanced take, where I think she thought it was a bad idea for environmental reasons, but understood the affordability components, if I recall. But it's been a big divide. It's been like, it's an important divide. And unlike other states, California does have a subset of environmental voters and has a subset of affordability voters, and they overlap some, but not entirely.
1: And also, I know healthcare has been an issue. Becerra, you know, certainly staked out a position on healthcare. How's California been talking about healthcare?
2: Yeah, the healthcare issue has been important. There's a push by some candidates for single payer healthcare, and then others don't want that. Separate from the issues, but on the topic of healthcare, Becerra has emphasized his time as Secretary of Health and Human Services. And then that's led to some questions about his management, like some Biden fellow cabinet secretaries and staffers, noticeably did not choose to endorse him, due to some of his management during COVID. And then he's emphasized it as a positive that he's managed a major agency that's dealing with healthcare and that he would handle healthcare as governor. But I think the biggest issue divide has been between the Democrats who want single payer health insurance, or who want more of that, moving in that direction, and then the candidates who are trying to avoid taking a position on it, or who don't want that at all, want the fully managed health insurance to continue.
1: One of the more interesting developments has been Gavin Newsom himself. I mean, obviously, Newsom is thinking of running. I think we both probably expect that he will run for the presidency. He has had terribly little to say about the candidate. He's kind of won out. I imagine, depending on what happens in the primary, that probably won't remain, the case. But why do you think he has sat this one out?
2: Yeah, I mean, I think Newsom is looking at the field just the way that a lot of other Democratic voters in the state are looking at the field and seeing, a couple candidates that might win, but it's not 100% sure who will win. And so he doesn't really want to wade into an election where he might pick the wrong person, or he's just going to make some people mad. If he's running for governor, he wants all of these candidates to, whether they win or lose, to back him when he runs. Or excuse me, if he's running for president, he wants all of them to back him when they run. And so him picking a winner is only going to hurt him with all the other people. And, that's something he's got to think about. I do think if there was a real chance of a two Republican general election, he might have weighed in. But I think it's just not in his interest. He has mentioned that when he was running for governor the first time, at the time, Governor Jerry Brown, famously did not endorse anybody, including him. And he had some raw feelings about that. Newsom had some really raw feelings about that. And then Newsom recently has said he kind of understands where Brown was coming from, that you just let the process play itself out. Newsom will probably endorse in the general, assuming it's a D versus an R, might even endorse if it's two Ds. But I think it's in his interest just to stay out of it, let the voters decide.
1: The other person that she was thinking about running and has, not only did she choose not to run, but she sat this one out, as Kamala Harris. And I guess would her endorsement really matter at this point, considering this week the Democrats seem to lay pretty much at her feet the loss of the 2024 election? And would her endorsement matter? And is she basically sitting it out?
2: Yeah, I think her endorsement would make a huge difference. I mean, the same way Newsom's would. If she were to come up with a candidate and put that person forward, I think it would boost them substantially. She's very popular in California still, despite her unsuccessful presidential bid in 2024. And I also think a lot of Democrats in Sacramento, like some of the insiders, wish she had run for governor, and they'd probably prefer her over the candidates that are running. I think the same reason Newsom doesn't want to endorse, she may not endorse either. She just, she's thinking about running for president again. There's the rumors that she's getting some staff together for that possibly, and that she's only just going to make people unhappy wading into domestic California politics when she's thinking nationally. That's, it's not necessarily in her interest. Now, I could see her or maybe Newsom deciding to endorse 2 days before the election if it looks like somebody's definitely going to win, if polling is really emerging that there's a clear Democratic front runner. But as of right now, I don't think it makes sense to endorse if you're Kamala Harris.
1: Speaking of endorsements and issues and national issues, Donald Trump made the decision to endorse Steve Hilton. And one of the interpretations of that, about the effect of that, was that he pretty much kind of crowded Chad Bianco out, so the possibility of two Republicans at the top of the ticket, though that was an unlikely outcome. What effect do you think the Trump endorsement of Hilton is going to have? And how much is Donald Trump going to be one of the primary issues going into the general?
2: Yeah, I mean, the Trump endorsement of Hilton in the primary almost ensures that Hilton will move on to the general election, and it ensures that Chad Bianco has no chance, or I shouldn't say no chance, is less likely to win. in the primary or move forward. But Trump's endorsement of Hilton also just completely kills Steve Hilton's relatively small chances of winning already in the general, but makes it almost zero. Donald Trump is incredibly unpopular in California. He's becoming increasingly unpopular in the country, but he's incredibly unpopular in California. And so Trump is just like a complete weight around Hilton, and is going to bring him down. And the only opportunity for a Republican like Steve Hilton to win the governorship of California in a general would have to be big time moderating, moving substantially to the center and even center left. And nothing about Trump is going to be helping any candidate win who's a Republican in California, because California, just the approval of Trump is so low.
1: We're getting near the end, but I do want to ask, we've talked about Steyer and we've talked about Becerra and Bianco, Hilton, you know, even Katie Porter, but there's some other candidates out there. It's unlikely any of the others would make the final two, but are you anticipating a better than expected showing from any of the other candidates that are in this field?
2: It's possible. I mean, I think one of the hard challenges about polling in an election with this many candidates is the margin of error around candidates polling at 7 points, 8 points, 5 points is pretty high. And so you could have somebody in the polls like Matt Mahan or, you know, Katie Porter to a lesser extent, or even Antonio Villaraigosa, former mayor of LA, is also running. Matt Mahan is the mayor of San Jose. You know, they could end up at 9 or 10, or they could end up at 1. Right? Like, the polling is hard to predict. I mean, one fascinating thing to me that's more of like a historical footnote is watching Antonio Villaraigosa's campaign just completely sputter out. You know, former mayor of Los Angeles, relatively successful mayor, remembered positively for changing transportation in the city, putting in a lot of new public transit. But he's been out of politics for a long time. And he, ran and came in third in 2018 for governor, and was, I think, hoping to reprise that and move into the top two and win. And he's just like not going anywhere. And in particular, seeing Becerra rise while Villaraigosa does not, I think Villaraigosa is probably really unhappy about that, because those two have had a rivalry on the east side of LA in politics going back 25 years.
1: Mm. We've been talking about the California gubernatorial race and what some of the polling has suggested. Our guest today has been Christian Gross. He is professor of political science and public policy at the University of Southern California. He's the academic director of the USC Schwarzenegger Institute for State and Global Policy and the author of Independent Redistricting Commissions Increase Voter Perceptions of Fairness, and the co-author of Local Election Administrators in the United States, the Frontline of Democracy. Christian, thank you so much for sharing your time and your expertise on this.
2: Yeah, thanks for having me.
0: When we come back, in Los Angeles, Mayor Karen Bass is being challenged in a tight race by two challengers. What do we know about these three candidates? Stay with us.

0: This is the Scholar Circle, scholarcircle.org. I'm Maria Armudian. Homelessness, housing, affordability, crime, and reactions to climate disasters such as the wildfires, they're dominating the LA mayoral race. How have the top candidates proposed addressing these issues? Here's Doug Becker.
1: I'm Doug Becker. Los Angeles is the second largest city in America. It has a $14.8 billion budget. As an entertainment capital, the developments of the city are often national news. It's incredibly diverse, and it has a history of a real disconnection between the power of City Hall and the needs of this diverse population. And it has a primary election coming up, the LA mayoral race. Karen Bass, the current mayor, is running for re-election. She's leading in the polls, but has a high disapproval rating. There's a leftist critic of her administration running, and a former reality show personality also running among the numerous candidates running against her. On today's show, we examine the LA mayor's race. What's the history of the office as one of kind of a limited power and the ability to actually carry through with the number of campaign promises? Our panel today is Matthew Barreto. He's professor of political science and Chicano studies at UCLA and the faculty director of the UCLA Voting Rights Project. He's the author of Ethnic Cues, The Role of Shared Ethnicity in Latino Political Behavior, and the co-author of Race, Class, and Precinct Quality in American Cities. And Isaac Hale. He's assistant professor of politics at Occidental College. He's the co-author of Interest Group Influence on Preferences for New Voting Religion in a Polarized Environment and Resentment and Democratic Politics, the Role of Racial Resentment in Motivating Electoral Participation. Thank you both so very much for joining the show. Matthew Barreto, I'll ask you the first question. The LA mayoral race is starting to get some national headlines. What's been going on with this race, and what's the likelihood that Karen Bass gets reelected?
2: Well, thanks, Doug, for inviting me to the program. It's great to be here and discuss this important election here in our city. Right now, as you said in the intro, Karen Bass is the leading candidate. At some point, I think, based on how some other incumbents were doing nationwide, there was some early speculation that maybe she wouldn't even get out of the primary. I think that's settled at this point. She's definitely the leading contender. She does have good name recognition, and she, you know, is well known, I would say, in the community here in Los Angeles. So we do expect to see her advance through the primary. But after that, she might have a tougher time in the general, in that she's going to really need to focus on the issues that matter to California and Los Angeles voters. That is at the top of the list here in Los Angeles. It continues to be homelessness. That was something she campaigned on in 2022. It was a top priority. She has certainly made a lot of progress on this, but it still continues to be a top issue here for Angelenos, looking at how they're evaluating issues. The other things we're hearing about in polling and talking to voters continues to be crime, the economy, of course, and then immigration. And I think immigration is an area where Karen Bass probably gets the strongest marks. If we think back to a year ago when Los Angeles was really, I don't think it's too far to say, under attack by the federal government. We had Marines here. We had the National Guard. We had ICE agents everywhere. Karen Bass probably has her strongest marks there of standing up to Trump and standing up for Los Angeles. And that's going to be probably something you'll hear her continue to talk about in this election, is really how to position Los Angeles against these threats from the federal government. So I think those are the issues at play. I think Karen Bass has the inside track right now. Definitely in the primary, we expect her to get through. But after that, it will be a very interesting general election.
1: So, Isaac Hale, two issues, both of which seem to have inspired major competitors. Homelessness, certainly, as Matt highlighted, seems to be what's motivating Nithya Raman's run against Karen Bass. Can you tell us a little bit about Nithya Raman and the question of homelessness?
3: Yeah, absolutely. So there are, as Matt mentioned, there are some major competitors running against Mayor Bass in the first round. Nithya Raman is a Democratic member of the LA City Council, representing parts of Central Los Angeles and the San Fernando Valley. She was first elected in 2020 with backing from the Democratic Socialists of America and other progressive groups in the city, though her relationship with those groups has sometimes been turbulent. Raman endorsed Bass in her last run and actually endorsed Bass this time around until she declared her own run for mayor. There's also Spencer Pratt, who was mentioned before, a reality TV star, best known for his role in The Hills and his home in Pacific Palisades was destroyed in the fire there, and he decided to run for mayor, and he's a registered Republican. As for Councilmember Rahman in particular, yes, homelessness is one of those issues that she is going to be challenging the mayor on. Housing is also a major issue for her. This is something that really pops in polls of Angeleno, both housing and homelessness, as top issues that people are concerned about. And it's these are major ongoing issues for the city that pop up not only in public opinion, but in some of the data we see around housing as well. A majority of LA renters spend over a third of their income on rent. A third of renters spend over half of their income. And the median home price in Los Angeles is about $1 million. So these are incredibly salient issues in the election. And I think you will see Rahman and Pratt, for that matter, attempting to capitalize on them in this election.
1: And Matt, what Isaac's highlighting are general questions about affordability. How much has affordability, not just housing, but when you think of Los Angeles, of course, you think of traffic, you think of questions about public transportation, and also wages, because it's so expensive to live in Los Angeles that a lot of the folks who work in LA can't afford to live there. So how much is this becoming an issue?
2: Well, it's definitely a top issue. I think, as we talk about just the economy in general, that affordability idea has taken over is what voters are talking about. And certainly here in Los Angeles, housing is at the top of the list. What Isaac mentioned, is really a troubling statistic. And it's not something unique to Los Angeles. It's unique. It's happening in almost every major city across America. Houses might be a lot cheaper in Cleveland, but wages are also way lower in Cleveland. So Cleveland is having the same discussion about expensive housing and affordability that Los Angeles is. So that is to say, it's not necessarily the fault or the responsibility of the mayor of any major city to solve that. It is a very complex issue, but it is certainly something that the mayor should have a plan for and has a roadmap for the city on how to address that. I'd say in the case of Karen Bass, she has laid out an agenda to fast track 40,000 additional houses, which she has promoted in Los Angeles. And that has seemed to be, a fairly reasonable program. Los Angeles probably needs a lot more than 40,000 houses. But some of those issues are tied up with the state of California or Los Angeles County in terms of development and real estate and how things can be built. So it's a very tough position for any of the candidates, whether it's the incumbent mayor of any, to see how they're going to solve an issue such as the cost of housing, when it really is an issue of needing more housing stock and meeting more diverse housing stock in order to start to bring prices down. But again, we see the same thing, whether it's here in California, in San Diego, Oakland and San Francisco, or even if you go to Fresno, houses are a lot cheaper in Fresno, but wages are a lot lower. And so that affordability gap, that affordability issue is something that's really plaguing almost all major cities in America today. And I think, any of the candidates will need to explain how, as mayor, what power will they have to address that. But it is certainly something that voters do want to hear about. And, I agree with Isaac. It is really becoming a main talking point about how can you afford to buy a house and live in Los Angeles.
1: Mm. And Isaac, I think Matt highlighted a huge issue, because one is, what power does the mayor actually have to be able to address those issues? Because LA is kind of famously, and the city council's famously been, pretty dominated by developers. And zoning is a huge issue, from what I understand, because one of the huge challenges Los Angeles has, there's not enough houses, not enough units, but it's really hard to build multi-unit, buildings because of the way so much of the city is zoned for single family homes. Does the mayor really have much ability to address those issues?
3: Yeah, I think one of the things you're getting into is that housing policy, like many areas of policy in Los Angeles, is not just the fiefdom of one layer of government. We have city government, we have county government, we have state government, and then there are other overlapping governments going on as well. And all of that creates a very complicated policy story alongside market forces that make things like construction difficult in many cases. So in the case of the LA mayor, it is a comparatively weaker mayor's office than some other major cities in the country, like New York or Chicago, for instance. So the mayor has the power to propose the budget. They can appoint department heads and police chiefs. They can veto council legislation and fire department heads, although council can override them on those things. And they can issue executive directives. But there are some ways in which they're, again, notably weaker than mayors in some other major cities. There are civilian commissions that sit between the mayor and most departments. So there's some insulation that's happening there. And in part because the LA City Council is so small, only 15 members for 4 million residents, each council member has enormous power to disrupt or enable the mayor's agenda in their particular district. And that's something that really limits the mayor's power here in LA as well. There's other limitations on the mayor's power, such as not having direct control over the unified school district, and that many major policy areas are handled by the county rather than the city, issues like public health, jails, or many social services.
1: Matt, I'd like to get your thoughts on that question as well. You know, Isaac's highlighted, you know, some of the concerns where the mayor has not had the ability to be able to address these issues. Are there other areas that you would want to highlight as well?
2: Yeah, I think that's a great point. You've seen this play out in some of the debates with Councilwoman Rahman talking about what she has done in her district, where she has opposed the mayor. And you've heard the mayor say that in some of the debates. Hey, I've pushed for this, but the city council didn't support this. Or I can only do so much without the city council. You know, it is a symbiotic relationship. The mayor has limited executive authority other than some appointments and things that Isaac noted. But the mayor does need to work with the city council on a number of these things. You've also heard similar debates over police numbers and what should the police force look like here. And the mayor has been pushing to expand those numbers. And Councilwoman Rahman previously supported that, then came out and voted against it and talked about how she's for, you know, some alternative systems. But I think just that debate between the two has demonstrated that, you know, no one person, you know, in the same way that a governor, our governor, Gavin Newsom, is not going to single-handedly do stuff. He has to work with the state legislature. And so we need to keep that in mind. The mayor is really not just, you know, the chief executive, but is also a very symbolic and important position to set the tone for the city and to set the agenda for the city. And I think that's where Bass has actually been relatively strong on that. She's been a unifying voice. As Isaac said before, she had Councilwoman Rahman's endorsement for much of the primary until she decided to run. And recently this week, she has received endorsements of other progressive and DSA aligned city council members. And so from that perspective, if she can get those council members really working together, that's a positive, because as we've laid out, the mayor is not going to single-handedly do too much in a city as large as Los Angeles. They need to be able to work cohesively with the city council. And that's going to be a challenge for any mayor. But as I said, Bass appears to be making those moves. If you look at some of the endorsements she's received, then she has to put that into action. She needs to then see legislation getting passed and objectives coming out.
1: You listen to Scholar Circle, scholarcircle.org. I'm Doug Becker. We're talking about the LA mayoral race and the power of the mayoral office. Our guests today are Matthew Barreto, he's from UCLA, and Isaac Hale from Occidental College. And Isaac, Matt had mentioned one area of sort of, you know, emergency response and, you know, and city power, and that's the LAPD. But ironically, it's not the LAPD that seems to be dominating, at least this stage, of a fire department. How exactly has the city of Los Angeles's response to fire, specifically the wildfires, led to this surprise insurgent candidacy of Spencer Pratt?
3: Yeah, so after the Palisades fires, which burned down the home of Spencer Pratt, that Pratt announced that he was running for mayor, and that has been the story of his campaign, right? Saying that the city's poor response to the fire and Mayor Bass's handling it in particular is his reason for entering the race. And I think that there has been a lot of criticism that's come at the mayor. I mean, famously at the time, she was out of the country. That was something that got her a lot of negative press coverage during the fires. There were also cost-cutting measures. There were substantial cuts that occurred to the LA Fire Department leading up to the fires. There's been rehiring that's happened under Bass subsequently, but that's also been a subject of criticism of the mayor. And interestingly, though, that's not always the dynamic that's been playing out in the debates and in the kind of mayoral contest itself. We saw in the one major debate that we had, for instance, that while Pratt did criticize Mayor Bass on her handling of the fires, a lot more of his criticisms were actually levied at Councilmember Rahman and the conduct of the council. And that's where Mayor Bass directed a lot of her fire in that setting as well.
1: And Matt, let's imagine for a moment that Spencer Pratt wins this election. He's never held public office. I'm not even sure he's really had a job. But what's the likelihood that he could actually navigate city council, navigate city politics?
2: Well, I think that's a very good question. It's a question that both of the other leading candidates, the incumbent mayor, who's currently polling in first place, and Councilwoman Rahman, who's either second or third or kind of tied with Pratt, they're asking those questions. You've seen them pop up in the debates and in other candidate forums of what exactly is your experience other than being a disgruntled homeowner, which, you know, just to sort of, you know, set the record factually straight, there's a right for any, you know, citizen and voter to criticize any city's response. But he has actually blamed the mayor for the fire burning his house down. There's no possible way that the mayor is responsible for the fires getting caused. This was a once in 100 years awful wildfire. And while he might have a right, you know, to criticize a city response, he's really out of bounds there. And I think that that maybe sheds some light on how he's been running his campaign. It's very bombastic. It's very much like a reality TV show. And that should be raising questions for voters of what that leadership style would look like and what that would be in office. I think these are questions that voters should be asking. It doesn't mean that he won't win a lot of votes. You know, he certainly has caught a lot of support of people who might be frustrated. But then people want to sort of ask, what will that governing style look like? And usually we get the answer to that by looking at your past experience. Maybe you ran a large company that had hundreds of employees, or, you know, maybe you used to be a local city council member, or you were on a commission. He doesn't appear to have that level of experience. And so I think those are reasonable questions that voters are asking and the other candidates are asking about what might look like a Pratt administration. I think at this point, you know, he's probably not going to beat the mayor. But if you look at the data right now on turnout, Republican voters, which are badly outnumbered to Democrats in the city of Los Angeles, but Republican voters in Los Angeles do have much higher voter turnout rates so far in the city of Los Angeles, considerably higher than Democrats. And so, you know, there is some momentum behind him. I think it is limited to just mostly Republicans and conservatives, but he certainly does have momentum right now in the campaign.
1: And Isaac, I think this is a great opportunity then, because the number that I saw was maybe 25% of Los Angeles voters would identify as Republican. The mayoral race is officially a nonpartisan race. You don't declare a party a backing, but it seems that 25% might be enough to get him into the runoff. How does LA choose its mayor? And in what ways is this different than a lot of other cities in America?
3: So with regards to the elections and the electoral systems, the way it works in Los Angeles is it's a majority runoff system with two rounds. So we're going to be having the primary in June. If no candidate gets 50% of the vote, then there's a second round in November to determine who will be elected mayor. So in theory, the mayor could be elected on June 2nd. And this has happened in the past. So Eric Garcetti won 81% of the vote in the first round in 2017. And that was enough to secure re-election. That looks very unlikely to occur this time around. The front runner, Karen Bass, the incumbent mayor, is hovering, depending on which poll you look at, somewhere between the mid-20s to mid-30s. The other two leading candidates, Spencer Pratt and Nithya Raman, are hovering from the high teens to the mid-20s in the polls. So it seems likely that Karen Bass will advance to the second round, although it is certainly possible that any combination of two of those three candidates could emerge, although most likely it will be either Bass versus registered Republican Spencer Pratt, or Bass versus a left-wing challenger in Nithya Raman. And as Matt was alluding to, this is a very tough road for Spencer Pratt should he make it to the second round. The city of Los Angeles voted about 70% for Kamala Harris in 2024. And that just means, especially in what's looking to be like a very good year for Democrats in the midterms, that it's a very uphill road for anyone who's associated, even just through party identification, with President Trump and the Republican Party. So Pratt, because he's been able to consolidate that conservative support, and because the left-wing vote is somewhat divided, could make it to the second round. But should he do so, he will probably have a very difficult time actually becoming elected mayor at that point.
1: Mm-hmm. And Matt, Los Angeles in the past seems to, you know, have mayoral elections that either are determined geographically. I'm currently in the Valley, and the number of people who forget that the Valley is a part of Los Angeles, and a lot of times it's kind of a Valley versus Basin, but also, you know, also ethnic identification. Karen Bass won, certainly embracing the first African-American woman to ever hold the position. It seems like those questions really haven't been all that significant thus far. First of all, do you agree with that? And if so, why do you think that is, that the mayoral race has been less about, you know, ethnic identity or geography of the city and about other things?
2: Yeah, I think that's an interesting observation, Doug. I think you're right that we have seen that historically here in Los Angeles, you know, over the years with other Black and Latino mayoral candidates. We saw a little bit of that, perhaps with such a strong support in the Black community for Bass in 22. But I think part of that is that Bass is now the incumbent. She's fairly, you know, well known, even for people who might disagree. She's fairly well known across Los Angeles. And so that has allowed her to build bridges into many communities and not just sort of position herself as, you know, the candidate for the African-American community, the former chair of the Congressional Black Caucus. She's much, much more than that, and now has, you know, served as mayor of Los Angeles for 3.5 years. So I think the second thing then is what the issues at play are. And you have issues, as we talked about, you know, affordability, homelessness, housing. These are just sort of bread and butter issues that resonate across geography and race and ethnicity here in Los Angeles. And so I think you're going to see much more discussion of the issues rather than sort of identity politics in this particular election. But part will depend on who the opponent is. And so I think if Councilwoman Rahman comes out, you're going to have two Democrats.

0: That's there'll be a debate over, who is more progressive and who's delivering. And you could see a little bit of, perhaps campaigning into these different communities. If it's Pratt and it's a Democrat versus Republican race, I think you will see, even though it is nonpartisan, as Isaac said, you will see a very partisan election. You'll see endorsements from Gavin Newsom. You'll see endorsements from high-level candidates. And you'll see Pratt called, a Trump supporter, et cetera. So I think the way things have lined up here in Los Angeles, we're not seeing a strong sense of racial or identity or even geographic politics. We're seeing it about the issues. And these affordability, housing, and homelessness issues, I think, are really taking center stage.
1: And Isaac, please, your thoughts on
2: Yeah, I think that's a really interesting dynamic. And I think one thing that Matt highlighted that I want to touch on is that the race looks really different if Nithya Raman advances to the second round versus if Spencer Pratt advances to the second round. And we saw in that first mayoral debate a surprising dynamic emerging where both Pratt and Bass saved their harshest attacks for Raman. And this dynamic actually reappeared in a Politico event in Los Angeles yesterday where Mayor Bass described Pratt as MAGA, but much more sharply criticized Raman's performance on the council. And as Matt mentioned as well, Raman's usual progressive allies on the council have endorsed Bass in this race. And I think something that's interesting here is that because there's such a blue bent to Los Angeles, Bass, who is at this point a fairly unpopular mayor, her unfavorables eclipse her favorable ratings by about 20 points in recent polls that we see. The partisan advantage, I think, is something that Mayor Bass's team could be looking to capitalize on should Spencer Pratt advance to the second round. Conversely, Spencer Pratt, I think, will have a very uphill race no matter who he faces, but perhaps perceives an unpopular incumbent mayor as someone who he might have more leverage against than someone who is a lesser-known Democrat. And I think some of these tactical decisions may be on display in some of the advertising we've seen from Bass's allies in the race. A new ad by the LA County Federation of Labor is, in theory, an attack ad on Spencer Pratt. It claims he wants to hire more police, spend less on the homeless, and decrease the power of unions. But these are all things that are unifying for conservative voters. We also have seen that the LA Police Union, which this time around is endorsing Mayor Bass, is attacking a progressive who's currently polling in fifth place, Ray Huang, saying she supports the Green New Deal, taxing corporations, and free public transit. Again, these are things that the left likes about her. And in conjunction, these moves from Bass's allies seem to be pointing towards who her preferred opponent might be in this race in Spencer Pratt. Notably, this is not a new political tactic. Now, Senator Adam Schiff had a very similar strategy in the 2024 California Senate race. He sent out mailers saying Steve Garvey, a Republican, was too conservative, that Democrats feared him, and that he supported President Trump. Why would Adam Schiff have done this? Well, he was confident that he could defeat Steve Garvey in a California statewide election, less confident that he could defeat a fellow Democrat. And because of this top two dynamic that we see here in Los Angeles, some of those strategic choices may be playing out in the moves by the mayoral candidates and their allies.
1: And Matt, we have like about a minute, minute and a half left. So I guess I'll ask, both of you to do something we political scientists hate. And that is, do you have a sense, prediction as to what you think is going to happen a week from Tuesday?
0: Yeah, well, as I said, I've been looking at turnout data and there are, good signs, I would say, for Pratt for making the runoff, better signs for him than Councilwoman Roman, which is that Republicans in Los Angeles are turning out at high rates right now. Miller has not seemed to attract much attention. Pratt sort of has become a unified message for them. And so I do think he'll advance. I think looking at the data right now, Pratt will advance in second place. I think the mayor will have a healthy double-digit lead, though, and be able to draw on that. I would expect Councilwoman Roman to immediately endorse the mayor if she doesn't make the runoff.
1: No, absolutely. And by the way, Adam Miller, that we haven't mentioned, somebody who initially there were some thoughts that he could make some inroads, but hasn't really done terribly well in the polling. Isaac, I'll let you have the last word on that question. Looking at a Karen Bass Spencer Pratt runoff in November.
2: I would agree with Matthew's characterization. That's what we're seeing in the data so far. The one caveat I'll give there is that there is a substantial amount of reporting that some California Democrats have been holding off on casting their ballots due to uncertainty and volatility in the governor's race. And so it's

0: Project. He's the author of Ethnic Cues, The Role of Shared Ethnicity in Latino Political Behavior, and the co-author of Race, Class, and Precinct Quality in American Cities. And Isaac Hale is assistant professor of politics at Occidental College. He's the co-author of Interest Group Influence on Preferences for New Voting Rights Legislation, Environments, and Resentment in Democratic Politics, the Role of Racial Resentment in Motivating Electoral Participation. Thank you both so much for sharing your time and your expertise with us.
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1: An interventional cardiologist is a physician who specializes in diagnosing cardiovascular diseases, specifically treats these diseases using minimally invasive catheter-based procedures rather than open surgery. The advantage with these procedures is that this is done with local anesthesia and some sedation, so there's no gentle anesthesia.